he shot it, and a bullet went off, and he shot himself in the head and died instantly, with his friends there telling him not to play with the gun, and, well, he didn't listen. So that's why I played that song, and then the following song was Pledging My Love, which was Johnny Ace himself. And that song had come out just before he died, or maybe just after he died, and became a hit song for him, and he couldn't enjoy the success because he had accidentally killed himself. Then followed that song up with Dave Alvin's Johnny Ace song, a song called Johnny Ace is Dead, about the very same artist and incident, sadly. When Paul Simon did the song, if you listen to the lyrics of the song, he's talking about the death of Johnny Ace in the 50s, and then he starts talking about the 60s and, you know, the era of the Beatles and Beatlemania and the Rolling Stones, and he mentions the death of John F. Kennedy. And then further in the song, he talks about the death of his friend John Lennon, murdered by a fan. And then at the end of the song, up on the screen, there was a picture of Johnny Ace, John F. Kennedy, and John Lennon. John Lennon, the famous photo of him in New York City wearing the T-shirt that says New York City on it, white T-shirt, black letters, New York City, which I happened to see on display at the Rock and Roll Hall of Fame annex down in Greenwich Village in New York City with my father. And then I was there with my mother and told her about seeing that T-shirt on display with Dad. And now she saw it in the picture, the famous picture, and the song about those three Johns, Johnny Ace, John F. Kennedy, and John Lennon. And then played John Lennon's Surprise, Surprise, Sweet Bird of Paradise for that. And then I threw in Chicago, I did Freeform Guitar, which was Terry Kath was the original guitarist for Chicago, or the Chicago Transit Authority, and that was him on guitar. He was a great guitar player. In fact, Jimi Hendrix said Kath is one of his favorite guitarists and considered him to be the best guitarist in the universe. And sadly, Peter Kath, the same exact thing happened to Peter Kath. He was hanging out with friends late night drinking, and he had a gun in his hand, and he was going to do a Russian roulette thing, and his friend said, no, don't do that. And he opened the gun and showed that there was no bullets in the spinner thing, whatever that's called, and then put the gun to his head and clicked it and shot himself in the head, killed himself instantly because there was a bullet in the chamber. So I just had to throw that in to go along with all those other songs. Anyway, that was my thing. So let's get on with more music, and top of the hour, I have to do a passing, and the passing last week, we lost Bonnie Tyler, and probably most famous for her 1975 hit Total Eclipse of the Heart. That was a 1983 hit. Bonnie Tyler passed away at the age of 75. From a medical issue. It might have been cancer. I can't remember. But anyway, she was known for that, her throaty vocals. She just had a wonderful voice. And her singing voice, or famous singing voice, came from, she had throat surgery in 1977 to remove some polyps, and it changed the timbre of her voice, and helped make her famous, I guess.
She had a hit soon after the surgery with a song called It's a Heartache. And then Total Eclipse of the Heart was written by Steinman. I forget the first name, Steinman, but he wrote all the songs for Meatloaf from Meatloaf's famous album. Those bombastic, very sort of rock opera-ish songs from Bat Out of Hell. And in fact, he wrote Total Eclipse of the Heart. He wrote it for a vampire Nosferatu musical, which never happened. And Meatloaf probably would have gotten that song, but Meatloaf had he had lost his voice for a while, and he couldn't perform, couldn't sing. And Bonnie Tyler really liked what Steinman was doing for Meatloaf and wanted a song like that for herself, and she asked her manager to introduce her to Steinman, and so she could ask him to write her a song. And her manager said, well, that's impossible. He'll never do that for you. But Steinman was intrigued by Bonnie Tyler and invited her over to his apartment, I guess, and he gave her that song, and it became a huge hit, number one hit for Bonnie Tyler, and made her famous. And sadly, she passed away at the age of 75 last week. In fact, I guess Meatloaf had said, according to Tyler, Meatloaf told her, dang, that song should have been mine, because he knew he would have made a hit out of it as well. She also had a hit with a song called Lost in France, and another one called Holding Out for a Hero, which was on the Footloose soundtrack. Anyway, for Bonnie Tyler, I'm going to play a few songs, if I can find them. And we'll start out with, let's start out with It's a Heartache, Bonnie Tyler.

Bonnie Tyler, sadly, passed away at the age of 75 last week. That was three songs with Bonnie Tyler singing. Total Eclipse of the Heart. Kind of a long one. Sounded like it was ending about three times through that song. And then Bonnie Tyler singing a Mike Oldfield song for Mike Oldfield, Islands, which is the title track to Mike Oldfield's Islands album. And then Bonnie Tyler with It's a Heartache. I'm sure you remember some of that. All right. Well, before I get on with more music, I'm looking at the wrong thing. Well, first, hey, the Wool Block Party's coming back for another year. This one, Woolstock. It's our 2026 Block Party coming back to the Waypoint Center here in Bellas Falls on August 22nd. At the top of our website, wool.fm, you can click for more information and also order discounted tickets. Buy them online. I don't have all the info on it, what time it starts and all that. But I know there's four bands, live music, Wool DJs playing music between sets, and there'll be merch. Seven Balls Brewing will be there serving their beer, freshly brewed here in Vermont. I mean, in Vermont, also in Bellas Falls. And the local, Smokin' Bowls. Smokin' Bowls will be providing food as well. And there may be some craftspeople selling their wares also. I'll know more about it in a week or so. But that's August 22nd, so it's, well, a little more than a month away, maybe 6 weeks away. So save that date, August 22nd, Woolstock, coming to the Waypoint Center, a party for wool, to thank the community for all your support. 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And also, the Summer Bandwagon series coming through Next Stage Arts. There's a new one with, on Saturday, July 18th, coming up. Robertson, it's going to be at the Robertson Paper Company Field on Island Street in Bellas Falls. Wow, that's an interesting location. Gates open at 3 p.m. with music beginning at 4 p.m. The festival features acclaimed Americana favorites, The Mammals, singer-songwriter Michael Veach Band, and rising folk quartet Doozy Jane for an afternoon and evening of outstanding live music. 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Saturday, July 18th. All right, more music. Hey, I'm going to get back to Paul Simon since I saw him. He played this song. It was one I wasn't familiar with, one of his solo songs. He has so many solo albums out. And he played mostly solo stuff, but he did a few Simon and Garfunkel tunes. Garfunkel did not show up. Anyway, this Paul Simon song, it's called Father and Daughter. And at the end of the song, he showed a photo of himself with his young daughter on his shoulders. Aww.

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Thank you, The Doors. Jim Morrison, The Doors, you make me real. 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I am running out of time. 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Also, don't forget Woolstock. The 2026 Wool Block Party is coming to the Waypoint Center on August 22nd. In about 6 weeks, hope to see you there. It'll be a fun party, four bands and so much more. Hey, I just got to say goodbye. Thanks for listening. Thanks for supporting Wool Radio. If you want to give us any more support, go to our website, wool.fm, and there's ways to become a member, renew your membership, or just simply donate money to the station. All right. I'm not sure what I'm doing next week, except I'm going to be out of town. Oh, wait. Yes, I will be. Definitely going to be out of town next week. I'll be back the week after. Just traveling. Summer traveling. Okay. What's ready to go? Oh, for Charlie. Let's hear Deportee again, but this time, Deportee, the plane wreck at Los Gatos, this time by the Birds on the, the soundtrack. Now I forgot the name of the Easy Rider soundtrack. That's it, the movie Easy Rider soundtrack. Here we go. Deportee.

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5: Hello and welcome. You're listening to What's My Wine, a program that brings together good friends around the table to talk about wines from throughout the world. You're listening to WOOL 91.5 FM radio out of Bellows Falls, Vermont. This evening we have a really interesting discussion about the Riesling wines, and specifically the Rieslings from Germany. And I'm so happy to say that we have joining us this evening Michael Klug, who is the head chocolate maker, chocolatier. By that I mean he is responsible for all the beautiful chocolates, the bonbons, and the pastries that are available through the many Burdick stores. And we also have Thies Goll, a wonderful neighbor, who is also a musician, composer, and arranger. And he has worked with many Grammy and Oscar award-winning composers. So it's a real pleasure to have both of these gentlemen because they hail respectively from Germany and Switzerland, and Riesling is kind of like their middle name. So we're also joined by Keith Zimmerman, a winemaker and friend and frequent companion at the dinner table, where this idea about discussing wines from all over the world was actually born. We often get together with friends and have wonderful meals, excellent wines, and end up talking about them and wondering about these remarkable places throughout the world where wines are made. So with that, I wanted to just make one brief statement about the Riesling, which I thought was really lovely. It says, France, Italy, and Napa Valley dominate the popular wine scene, but informed connoisseurs know that Germany is home to one of the biggest, richest, and oldest winemaking traditions in the world, and that tradition is the Riesling. Typically, it is a white wine, but it can have a very, very broad gradation of sweetness to dryness. So I thought I would actually open the conversation with you, Michael, to talk with us a little bit about what are those designations of the sweetness or quality of dryness in the wine?
6: The truth is, I think the only other grape, in my opinion, that can deliver the spectrum of bone dry to a high-end dessert wine might be the Chenin Blanc. Riesling has this ability. It is light-bodied, but it has a lot to say. So it's not a light fellow. It's just extremely light on the palate and the body. It can range from dry wines that can even be quite high in alcohol, from 13 to 14% in particular regions like the Pfalz region or the Baden region. We're coming to that in a moment about the regions. And then to the really, really light dessert wines that can go as low as 7% alcohol on the Mosel River, in forms of high-end Eiswein Bärenauslese, Trockenbärenauslese, which are bursting of the fruit and the minerality that this grape offers. It is one of the most food-friendly grapes. It's one of the only grapes that goes well with any kind of spicy food. Dishes, for example, from Thailand, from India, South American dishes or Central American dishes from Mexico, that have a lot of heat, a lot of spice, a lot of vibrant things. A fruity to semi-sweet, sweet Riesling can match these spices.
5: And so you're saying that it's the sugar, the sweetness in the wine that is the perfect complement to offset?
6: Not only, it's also the acidity that the grape brings. Riesling is one of the most acidic grapes, so that's why in its dry version, it is very difficult to make an interesting wine because you want to avoid that it tastes sour. And that can happen with some Rieslings that are really in the dry style. Because they have so many different layers of presence and on the palate, they can also go so extremely well with so much food. The low alcohol helps. The light body helps. Let me talk a little bit about the regions.
5: Yeah, good.
6: Because that's how you have to start. The grape is throughout Germany very much used, but some regions are very heavy, some regions not so heavy. Starting from the north, the Ahr region is just very small. There's very little Riesling. They're more known for Pinot Noir. But then when you go further south, you come to the Mosel River, which is like in the region of Koblenz to Trier, very old Roman cities, 2,000 years old and plus. They have one strong characteristic. These are all slate soil where Riesling really thrives. It's the slate soil where the vines go very deep into the rock, absorb a lot of minerality that goes later into the vines also. And these wines are very acidic, but they also can be extremely full of sugar, and that's before the winemaking brings an interesting balance of flavor.
5: So in other words, you're saying that the sugar and the acid, they're present in the grape even at the outset of the vinification.
6: Absolutely.
5: So these are attributes that are brought by the fruit itself.
6: Yes.
5: Interesting.
6: They usually always come with every grape. I mean, you have a grape, if it has no acidity, I think it's almost a lost case, because acidity carries flavor. Sugar is needed for making alcohol out of it, but if you have absolute no acidity in a grape, you become a very flat, boring wine. Riesling has like a tremendous amount of acidity.
5: Yeah, and a few minutes ago you used a phrase, the presence on the palate. So it sounds like it's the acidity that carries the presence on the palate.
6: It carries all the flavors throughout the wine. And the sugar is a balance. So Mosel region, then you go further south, you get the famous Rhine wines, where it's the Middle Rhine, which is like a stretch on the Rhine itself between Koblenz and Bingen. Then you have the Rheingau, which stretches almost to Frankfurt. South of it is Rhine-Hessen. Then comes the Nahe River. That's another separate region. We have some wines from that today here. These are all very heavy Riesling region. Then you go more to the southwest part, you come to the Pfalz region, and that's a more of a mixed deal. It's not only slate, there's also a lot of chalk, soil where you can grow things like, again, Pinot Noir, Chardonnay, various other grapes. There's a lot of more variety there, but they also make excellent Riesling there. It's a very interesting region. It has much more minerals, not as high as acidity as the Mosel, but more minerals going through. Going further south to Germany, you come to the Baden and Württemberg region, and there is not much Riesling found anymore. They are growing mostly their Pinot Blanc, Pinot Gris, which has different names in German. It's called Weißburgunder, Grauburgunder. Again, Pinot Noir you find there a lot, and because it's more volcanic soil there, which like provides these grapes. But the center of the Riesling in Germany are these regions in the middle of the country. If it's the Middle Rhine, the Rheingau, the Rhine-Hessen, the Mosel, they're all very different. You can tell almost blind if a wine is from the Mosel or if it's from the Rheingau. You will always find that specific difference in how the Riesling grape presents itself.
5: You know, I'm watching you tease, so you were just shaking your head in agreement.
0: No.
5: That you can definitely just immediately taste the difference between Mosel and Rhine.
0: Well, yes. I mean, I was always a big fan of Mosel wines, having grown up just a little further south, a little further east.
5: In Switzerland.
0: In Switzerland, yes. We started drinking wines early. And as a teenager, you can't really distinguish the flavor. You don't really have any idea what the alcohol will do, what the acidity will do, what the sweetness, the dryness will do. And as I just remember the Mosel wines being very palatable. Like you said, Michael, they go with a lot of different dishes. The light on the head, all these things that youngsters have to deal with. And we also had a lot of Swiss white wines from the French part that we could compare to. And I much prefer the Mosels, the German wines.
5: Oh, that's interesting. So like from the Swiss part, would that be like the Jura, wines from the Jura?
0: Yes, or a little further south, the Désolés, you know, the Fondants. They're a little richer wines, a little more body. Mm-hmm. Interesting wines. With age and maturity, I started to like those as well, but let's stick with the Rieslings for today.
6: Well, you need these for typical Swiss fondue.
0: Well, then,
6: You're absolutely... The Riesling has no place there.
0: That's going to be a later episode, don't you think?
7: Yes, I think so.
5: I think so. I think that episode will include the actual making of the fondue and the wines that are paired with it.
0: Oh, brilliant.
5: Yes, I think that will be a brilliant show, and you necessarily have to be part of that.
7: I think so.
6: So one last introduction to German wines, which I think important, because a lot of people are overwhelmed by the labels. The classification of a wine is determined by its sugar level before fermentation. Everything below 70 grams of sugar in 1 liter wine is a estate wine. It's a called Qualitätswein bestimmter Anbaugebiete.
5: Yeah.
6: Mm-hmm. The wine has to be from one region, has to be from one grape. And when it's below 70 grams of sugar per liter, Qualitätswein. When it's above 70 grams to 76, it is a Cabernet. Above 76 grams of sugar, it becomes a Spätlese, which in a direct translation means late harvest. When it goes above 83 grams, it becomes an Auslese. That means a special select. 120 grams of sugar level on that becomes a Bärenauslese. These are very concentrated wines of dessert wines. There is nothing with dry anymore, or semi-dry or fruity. These are really sweet wines with a lot of flavor concentration. And the highest sugar level is 150 grams and above. It becomes the so-called Trockenbärenauslese. These are the most sought after dessert wines.
5: So what is the direct translation of Trocken?
6: Trocken means dry. But Trockenbärenauslese relies...
5: to it.
0: It's a misnomer, if you think about it.
6: Yeah. But Trockenbärenauslese not relates to a dry flavor. It connects to that grapes were so dried out from the sun that they're like raisins on the vine. And to really harvest a liter of pure juice from them, you need thousands of these little berries. So that's another thing also. It's hard to gain your volume.
7: Michael, on the Bärenauslese and the Trockenbärenauslese, is there a noble rot, the
6: botrytis? Very good question. A Bärenauslese and a Trockenbärenauslese, it is desired. On an ice wine, it is unwanted.
7: Right.
6: Ice wine, not supposed to have any botrytis. And that's why I find sometimes ice wine are the slickest dessert wines. Sometimes with the botrytis comes a certain heaviness. You get that in the Sauternes wines, you get it in other dessert wines where it happens. And it is also found, even in these light Rieslings, there is a certain, distinctive character to that. In the ice wine, it is absolute clean slate. High-end sugar, high-end acidity, in a balance that introduces a finish that is 2 minutes and longer. Amazing wines, amazing.
5: That's a great way to describe that, actually, to have a finish that extends over that length of time. It's that serious presence on the palate. I love that phrase. I think that phrase is really good. So we've got in front of us, I think we've got three wines from the Mosel region, correct?
6: Correct. It's from the Middle Mosel. It's from a town called Bernkastel, which is a lovely town. If you ever get a chance to visit, very charming. The winemaker is Dr. Losen, who is quite known here in the United States because like one of his simple estate wines, Dr. L, you find in almost every wine shop. This one is his Blue Slate 2023 Cabernet. So we're already having here a Cabernet wine. So we're talking above 70 grams of sugar before fermentation. But the wine is fermented in a way that it still has a lot of residual sugar because the alcohol level is around, I think, 8.5%.
5: 8.5%. So that's very interesting. And I'm wondering, as you were describing this, is there any wine during fermentation where sugar is added?
6: It's by law not allowed in Germany.
5: Oh, that's good to know.
6: You cannot do that.
5: Yeah.
6: Well, in France, for example, you can do that.
5: Yeah.
6: In Germany, it's against the law. You are not allowed to add sugar to them. So that's why in bad years, there's a lot of sour Riesling sometimes.
5: That is not good. That is not
6: a
5: good
6: outcome. I tell you, 1974, 1977... Anything of these that you find, you just basically do your salad dressing with it, but nothing else.
7: Okay, Michael, when you say bad year, what do you mean by a bad year?
6: Bad year can be several things. Can be rot during the harvest, during the growing season. Can be just extremely, just not enough sun to develop the sugar. So the grapes never really reach a good ripeness. These are the things that you usually call bad years. Low yield doesn't mean bad year. Low yield can be an exceptional year. You're mostly looking for these things that don't give the winemaker a tool to make something greater out of it.
5: So Thies, when you're tasting this, we're going to start with Dr. Losen from the Mosel. What would be the characteristics that would stand out to you in a Mosel wine?
0: Probably I'd have to say a memory. Rings a bell from years and years ago. That Mosel taste.
6: This is very characteristic. You have almost like an apple crisp.
7: It's definitely apple.
6: Yeah.
5: Green apple that sort of gives you a little bit of a pucker,
6: which
5: is great.
6: Which you find often on the Mosel.
5: And is this one of the wines then that has that very low alcohol content?
6: Yeah, this is very light.
5: This is almost like a dry, hard cider. You know, in terms of its content and the way it presents, and, you know, because it's very clean, very simple.
0: Yeah. What are the alcohol contents of the various Rieslings. Do you know that offhand?
6: Depends what the winemaker does with it. If you make a dry Riesling, you're usually always above 12.5%. Mm-hmm. There's also the category semi-dry. I personally like that. They run between 10.5 to 12, but everything above 12 usually is dry.
0: But there are some heavy, like rich dessert wines have more alcohol content.
6: Not from Germany.
0: Not from Germany, okay.
6: Not Rieslings from Germany. Yeah, I wouldn't say not from Germany. If you take a Pinot Gris that is vinificated mm-hmm. that way, it will have heavy alcohol.
0: Yeah, okay.
6: If you take in Bordeaux, famously, the Semillon is always around 13, sometimes 14%. It is really what the grape provides, because sometimes the sugar levels are higher, the characteristics of the grape are different. You get just then a much richer wine. But with Riesling, you need to make them dry, otherwise you will not get a really heavy alcoholic mm-hmm. content mm-hmm. in your wine, which makes it fun.
0: But the fruit of this wine, the lightness of it's just
8: it's refreshing. So enjoyable. Yeah. It's completely enjoyable, and the lightness of it is so attractive because I could see immediately, taste immediately, how it could go with such a wide variety of foods. I would say that it probably benefits from having it with food, like with certain cheeses and whatever.
6: Mm-hmm. Cheeses, hard cheeses, for example, go very well. You can have smoked salmon with this. Mm-hmm. This works very nicely. Cucumber sandwiches. I mean, like... You just
8: that's great,
6: like,
8: to pull that out of the air.
6: I love in the summer a cucumber sandwich. What else? And it's more light and refreshing and good, crispy. And then you have something like this with it. Okay.
8: I totally get it.
6: You have that at your lunch break and you go back to work.
8: I think we've tasted on the many shows that we've done now so far a wine that is this low in alcohol content. Yeah. Keith, can you think of anything? Or?
7: No, in fact, some of them are almost twice this level. I mean, you're up in the 14.5-15% range.
8: And we had some wines from the Veneto, these Valpolicella, and then into the Amarone, and they were 15 and above. So this is just utterly refreshing and kind of perfect for today, because it's just bloody well hot. It's high humidity, and this is kind of a perfect thing. I was reading about the topography, and they were describing how the Mosel, the hillsides can be quite steep coming off the riverbanks.
6: Yes.
8: And so there's a distinct gradation in, you know, these microclimatic changes as you make your way up the hillside.
6: In the Mosel region, the winemaker goes over a span of 6-7 weeks, so often in the vineyard, and harvest certain sections and otherwise let still stand because they're not ripe because of that. Plus also it's one of the most dangerous harvesting regions that you can find. There accidents happen. People fall. People,
7: it's steep.
6: People have accidents. When you see the vineyards, there are little tiny railways that are going through the vineyard now, which makes it easier because, like, believe me, 80, 90 years ago, they were carrying the grapes up and down. Mm-hmm. Now they're going with these cars that are through this rail system and can do the harvest and bring it safely down. It's an improvement. But still, it is a very, very harsh condition to make wine. And some winemakers get very bad prices for their wine. The high end, the ones that were able to establish themselves a reputation, also, I think, did the right thing by lowering yields, not to go just for volume, more focusing on the quality. They are finally, for the last two and a half decades, are getting the prices that they need. But there are still winemakers in the region where people have a very poor day-to-day life.
8: A number of times we've mentioned the fact that there is this drive towards lower production, higher quality, more artisanal wines, biodynamic wines. And that's happening in France and Italy and perhaps in Germany, because that is where you start to actually make a livelihood. And without that drive for quality, it's a very, very hard step, I'm sure, to take, because...
6: Oh, there are huge, huge differences. It really depends on the region. You are in Burgundy, you're a millionaire. Some of the wines that were like 30 years running for $200, $300 a bottle are running now for $2,000 to $3,000 a bottle.
8: Amazing.
6: And, because the volume is just limited. The quality is there, but the demand is so much higher now than it was two decades ago. And prices have slipped into absolute astronomical figures. You give me a case of Mussigny from Leroy, I can pay my house.
8: That's right.
6: It runs $36,000 a bottle. Yeah. Yeah.
8: And there you are.
6: I pay my mortgage and I have a good amount left to buy more wine.
8: Everything is relative.
6: Yeah, it's all relative. And yeah. Then here, they're more expensive here in the United States because the middleman makes that money, the importer and everything. As you go to Germany itself, what is here on the table, what we just tasted this year would be maybe 11 to 12 euros.
8: Mm-hmm.
6: They all probably would be around that price range.
8: Mm-hmm. Well, and one of the predicates of the show, as Keith and I have explored, is that we wanted to bring forward wines that maybe weren't wines that you would normally purchase, maybe wines that we don't know that much about, but certainly wines that are interesting, that come from distinctive regions, and they are cost effective. Like, we're not going for the astronomical bottles. We're going for the bottles that are like between $15, $20, maybe $25 if we're really splurging.
6: Mm-hmm.
8: What? Well, every once in a while, we do have a really, really nice.
7: And as Michael said, some regions you just, I mean, Sancerre, for example, it's going to be $25 or more, most likely. I mean, it's just where it is.
0: Yeah, so, in this millennium, it used to not be the case.
6: Yeah, as I said, things have changed a lot. A lot is to do with the Asian market that came in the early 2000s to the wine field, that people had all of a sudden cash and a lot of interest.
8: Isn't it natural that there would be an affinity for the Riesling wine from this Asian market because of the way it marries so beautifully with Asian flavors?
6: True. And to a certain degree there is, but things change always in the wine world. Turn of not this last century, the one before, so from 1890 to 1910, German dessert wines were the most expensive wines in the world. You got Trockenbeeren Auslesers from the Rheingau. They beat the prices from Bordeaux. It was just a different demand at that point that disappeared, I would say, in the 70s, 80s, very drastic. Now it's coming a little bit back. I always said the German themselves don't appreciate their own wines enough because in Germany, dry Riesling is the absolute highest demand, which is a fine wine. And there are some really good examples of really great dry Rieslings, but a lot of these sweeter wines get pushed aside by the locals. But this is really what where the grape shows its playfield. You have to explore that and see the things that you eat where it actually matches.
8: Hmm.
6: Like the whole idea like, cheese goes with red wine. Oh no, 70% of cheeses go better with white. And in particular, the ones with residual sugar.
8: Mm-hmm.
6: And Riesling shows very nicely with them. So does certain Chenin Blancs. So do Sauternes. Wines from the Neusiedlersee in Österreich, in Austria.
8: But I remain confused, I have to say, with this idea that you've got the sugar content and then the alcohol level. I always thought high sugar content was equated directly with high alcohol content.
6: Yeah, it depends when the winemaker stops the fermentation.
7: Exactly.
8: Oh, it's in that.
6: Yeah, the winemaker can pretty much kill the yeast, and that was it. So what they do on purpose, you have Auslese wines with this higher sugar, where someone maker said, I want to make this a dry Riesling. And they do it. Yeah. And sometimes that turns out to be great. And sometimes they say, no, I want that fruity, citrusy, apple-y aspect that I find. I want to preserve that later in the wine to be actually a dessert wine. And then they stop the fermentation. They could ferment it further. Of a certain sweet basis, the yeast kills itself.
7: Exactly. I think because the Baron Auslesers, Trockenbeeren Auslesers, there's almost too much sugar. They can only survive to a certain point, then they die. So, it needs to, even though you would think that it could continue to ferment, it does not. So,
8: I'm going to reintroduce the three of you, and I'm also going to say, given that we have the three wines from the Mosel, why don't we give each of the three a taste so we can get a sense of them one to the other. But this is a convening of the What's My Wine discussion. You can find whatsmywineradio.com if you want to see the labels of the wines that we're actually tasting so that you could, if anything sounds intriguing, you could find this and order it online, I'm sure. Or find it out of one of the local wine stores in our area, of which there are several really excellent ones. We have a discussion this evening about Riesling wines and Riesling wines from Germany. And the guests this evening include Michael Klug, who is here in Walpole, as well as Thies Goll, another Walpole resident. And what's really great is to have Michael, who hails from Germany, Thies, who hails from Switzerland, these are sort of the wines that they grew up with. And also part of the discussion, of course, Keith Zimmerman and myself, Cynthia Reeves. You're listening to WOOL 91.5 radio out of Bellows Falls, Vermont. So we have three wines from the Mosel, and I'm wondering if you're discerning any great difference among the three. First one is which, Keith? It's the...
7: Dr. Lucen.
8: Dr. Lucen.
6: And it was good to start with that.
8: Because it's so light. The second one is so much sweeter and not in a negative way at all.
6: No, it brings tropical fruit characters.
8: Yes,
7: it's beautiful.
8: Yes.
7: Yeah, and it has a little of that in the aroma, the petrol. I'm picking up that little bit of petrol, which is a good quality in a Riesling.
6: It is typical for the Mosel, and it's very characteristic on the Mosel. You don't find that so much on the Rhine. It's a very Mosel distinctive wine, but it's good that you brought it up.
8: So, Thies, in my research, they would talk about the tar, the petrol coming through from the aroma of the wine. It wasn't something that you necessarily tasted in the wine, but it was announcing something about the construct, the structure of the wine. And is that your experience as well when you pick up the glass?
0: No, I have to honestly say no. And I've just tried the other two, and I'm very particular to the first one. And I think that has to do with memory, as I spoke to before. There's almost too much body in the Saarburger. I like the Saarsteiner.
8: And say again, which is...
0: Dr. Lozen being the first one
8: that we
0: tried, which is the lightest one.
8: And the second is which one?
0: The second is Saarsteiner. It's a cabinet wine from Saarburg. Silicon. Doesn't do much for me.
8: Because of the sweetness?
0: It's a type of fruit, and I can't even quite pinpoint it.
8: That's interesting, though. I'm glad you're mentioning that.
0: The third one, the Saarsteiner, is something different. That's also cabinet.
8: So what are you thinking about
0: that? I think there's a balance there.
8: Me too. I like number three because of the balance. Mm-hmm. The first one... I don't have that memory that you're reaching back to, you know? So it's just so light that on its own, I find it a little lacking. Mm-hmm. Maybe if I had it with some food, I would have a very different impression of it. But number three, I love the poise and counterpoise between the fruit and a little bit of acidity.
6: I found two and three a little bit similar. They're both more body. The third one has a little bit of an herbal note in it. Both have, besides that citrusy undertone, something of like more tropical fruit in it. But also the wines are quite more in temperature right now that I think it's hard to judge them. I think they need to be colder
8: that will make
6: really
8: a difference.
6: Show their vibrance.
8: Yeah,
6: because it's a hot summer day, it goes quick in the glass.
8: Yes.
6: I like all three. All very food friendly, well-made wines with interesting characteristics on their own. What do you think, Keith?
7: First one, the Lucen, has its acidity on the side of your tongue. And these last two, much fuller body, I detect maybe some stone fruit and the Silicon, not as much in
6: Saarstein.
7: I like them all.
6: I like them all, too.
7: But I understand where Thies is coming from, too, because the Lucen, it doesn't have that...
0: Unpretentious.
7: These other two coat your tongue.
8: That's
7: more.
8: A good word, unpretentious, yeah.
0: But this is the Swiss talking, you know.
7: Yeah, there you go.
0: As usual, in the middle between the Germans and the Americans, but... that's idiotic and you can cut it out.
8: I just wanted to read a couple of short paragraphs about the Mosel. It says, the geology combines perfectly with the region's climate, allowing Riesling to thrive in the wind-sheltered slopes, mineral-rich soils, and temperate, elevated climes. Monasteries, castles, and half-timbered taverns, all of great importance to the history of Riesling, dot the picturesque Rheingau countryside. The Mosel Valley was once an ocean, and during the Paleozoic era, merging continents compacted the seafloor, creating that slate that you were talking about earlier, Michael. Slate substrate causes difficulty for most standard farming practices. However, these soils are perfect for cultivating wines, namely Riesling wine. Today, the stunning Moselle weaves through the spectacular landscape, and since the majority of wine produced here remains in the region, it's an ever-popular location among Riesling enthusiasts. In a small number of towns, 125 towns, there are almost 5,000 wine growers who are nurturing the Riesling grape in this part of the Mosel.
6: Yeah.
8: There's a fourth wine, also from the Mosel region, and it was bottled in 1999, so it has 26 years on it. It's a gift, actually, to be able to open a wine from 1999. And it's always a gambit because you never know how the wine is going to have held up. So Thies, this was a wine that you brought. Do you want to talk a little bit about it? Its history or no? Too painful.
0: We'll make it short.
8: Too painful.
0: We'll make it short. And I remember not some years ago, I'm sitting at this very table with Ray, who I'm sure has been a guest on your show, opening an old bottle of red wine. And the same thing happened. Initially, it was like, oh, this could be something. And then within seconds, it just tanked. And that's kind of what happened with this.
6: I think the condition of the cork revealed a lot what happened to it. Yeah, yeah. Some oxidation. But
7: it's sherry. I mean, you know, it's got that sort of oxidated
0: sherry. Yeah, it's a great cooking wine at this point.
6: Yeah.
8: a venerable but excellent old cooking wine.
0: That's right, yeah. Salad dressing, perhaps?
8: Yeah, maybe. Yeah. So from here, we were going to go to another region, I think, if I'm not mistaken. And so would that be moving into the Mittelrhein?
6: The Nahe region.
8: Nahe. And let me just...
6: Mittelrhein is a different one.
8: Let me just spell that for people who are listening. It's N-A-H-E.
6: Correct.
8: Nahe region. Of,
0: means near.
8: Yes, near. So is there a way to generalize about the characteristics distinct from the Mosel Rieslings that we've just been tasting?
6: With the Nahe, you have kind of a hybrid between the Mosel and the Rhine wines. The Nahe is a river that goes into the Rhine, where the Middle Rhine ends. And the Nahe has similar steep slate hills like the Mosel, and it characterizes in the wines in a similar fashion. However, the wines have a little bit more body and can be a little bit richer. Top producers from the Nahe are Dönhoff, Diehl, and Schönleber. I never had wines from this winemaker that we're trying tonight, Kreuznach, and the winery is called St. Antonius.
8: This is the Spätlese. So this is the 76 to 80 grams per liter.
6: Before fermentation. And this is definitely as a semi-sweet, sweet wine.
8: So I'm pouring the Spätlese first. Auslese is the second one, and it has 83 grams of sugar per liter or above.
6: So this Spätlese is definitely richer than the Mosel.
8: There's more of a viscosity to it as well.
7: Still very good acidity in the Spätlese. The aroma is not as pronounced to me as the Mosels, but it could be that those wines had gotten warmer. But it's a really nice mouthfeel.
6: The acidity is not as sharp. And that is typical for the region. Mosel will always provide you with the sharpest acidity on Riesling, no matter what. That is coming basically from the soil and the microclimate. However, you get more baked fruits here. This is almost like a baked pear, or like quince almost.
8: So in the Mosel, we were talking about these steep hillsides and how the grapes went, you know, way up. And these changing microclimates as you got higher and higher in elevation. In this area, are there vineyards that are just not so extreme?
6: No, it's similar landscape. It's a very similar landscape. You have the same steep hills on the Nahe than you will find on the Mosel. The Nahe is a more narrower river. You have to see the river is the key why these wines are made there. When you take the Mosel valleys and you go above the hills somewhere into the countryside, what you're missing is the river. This has nothing to do with nostalgia or beautiful looks. It's that the river provides warmth to the grapes in the evening night hours, protecting the grapes from more harsh climate. The exposure to the sun is extremely important. The wider the river, it provides more warmth. Sunlight hits the water, gets reflected, goes back up the hills, and then when the sun goes down, provides this extra warmth. The Nahe runs mostly south. So most of the sun, when it exposes, hits the river. The light is more indirect. So like a photographer who uses indirect light. Yeah,
8: great.
6: That's
8: analogy.
6: On the Nahe. While on the Mosel, it's going more southwest, sometimes even more towards west. So when the light hits, it reflects towards the vineyards more.
8: It's such a evocative description of how the sun works in concert with the surface of the river to deflect and reflect.
6: Yeah.
8: And throw more light and more sun up onto the vineyards. And I'm sure that flow of air, how the air circulates up as the water evaporates. We've actually noted several times on these programs that where there's the river, there you will find the vineyards. Not only is it because of those attributes you just described, but it's also because then once you make the wine, you can actually get it from here to there. And You have commerce.
7: I thought this was interesting. I mean, the old history with the Romans bringing, you know, the grapes first to Mosel is what I read.
6: It's possible.
7: One historian.
6: Yeah. I would say so because Trier is the oldest city in Germany, and that is on the Mosel,
7: Charlemagne, founded by the Romans. Charlemagne coming and working to vinify in Charlemagne's time, and then giving that over to the monasteries. So the monasteries needed it for their communion. They were also using it for money so they could support their monastery. They did investigating which grapes or clones were growing well in the areas. So that was really fascinating. It went back.
8: Yeah, 500, 600 years.
0: I was just reminded, this is probably a little off topic, but in Switzerland, we have the French part, which is the southwestern part, which is in a large lake with mountains on both sides, but particularly to the south side. And that entire northern coast is very famous wine country. Many great white and red wines come there.
8: Is there a name of that region?
0: Waldländer.
8: Waldländer.
0: I mean, Geneva is to the very far west, and then the Wallis, which is a long valley, is to the east, all different grapes. Gamay is a famous grape. But one thing I always wonder, because those wines, I can buy them there and bring them home, and they don't taste anything like once I've crossed, you know, an ocean.
8: Yeah, isn't it amazing when you lift it out of the climate in which it was grown and created.
0: It doesn't mean
8: and it's not
0: here.
8: With the foods that it was meant to be with. And yeah, I know I've had that experience bringing wines over from different places in Europe, and they just don't read. They just don't translate.
6: It doesn't fit in the landscape. That's what it is.
0: But is there also a chemical reaction?
6: I think our receptors are different.
0: Interesting.
6: That I think has a lot to do with it. It reminded me, I had the honor in 2001 to be invited by Chateau Bechevel in Bordeaux to be on the chateau for 4 days, and we were given tours through different chateaus all over Bordeaux, the Médoc, we went to Saint-Emilion. One day we had a luncheon at Chateau Clark, and the Baroness de Rothschild was our host. We were served a wonderful lunch. They were fantastic wines they opened from their cellar. And our food and beverage director, who drove us, knew that I was very fond of Riesling. And he wanted to bring somehow the Riesling note up on this. And he asked, like, well, you're drinking all these Bordeaux and everything else, and do you sometimes have a desire to drink a Riesling? And the Baroness just said, not arrogant, just very simple, no, it doesn't fit in the landscape. I caught it right away. No, I'm here, I want to drink Bordeaux. I'm right in between the vineyards, and this is where, when you go to the Mosel, there is something that stimulates to this particular style. And that is hard to take back, I think.
0: But what's interesting is, coming back to the wines that we've tasted, that they all came from the same distance, you know, 5,000 miles away. But in this landscape, they have their own life, their own personality, and their own taste, you know, and there's something good going on, so...
8: Well, I agree with you. I find these wines to taste so decidedly different than the first three. What is the that's like a hundred some hundreds of miles, right, between
6: No, we're not talking hundreds of miles.
0: No.
6: This is 40, 50 miles. But as you see, we grouped the Mosel together, and it made a lot of sense how similar they were.
8: Yes.
6: We grouped now the Nahe together, and it made, I think, here sense too. So the other region that we have, I think, is the Rheinhessen and the Pfalz, and they're single bottles. I do not want to mix the Rheinhessen against the Pfalz. They're very, very different. Like, I'm a big Pfalz fan also, besides I love the Mosel. I mean, I love
8: we, most we will German protect readings, it. We, you know? We will have it in isolation.
6: Yeah, but it will show also so different again.
8: Yeah.
6: Like, what if on the Pfalz I found so fascinating is the minerality. It doesn't have that acidity level that you find on the Mosel or even here on the Nahe, but it provides you with stone fruit characters that are attributes that you almost would find in a Burgundy.
8: The wine that we're going to go to next is from the Rhine?
6: I would say Rheinhessen, yeah.
8: Rheinhessen.
6: That makes sense, because we're going a little bit more east now. It is a region that is not as hilly. So here we're having a Rhine wine and also a Riesling that grows in an area that is not as steep. I'm not familiar with the winemaker, never had it before, but I'm very familiar with Nierstein. Nierstein is a wonderful wine town. Nierstein, Nackenheim, these are really towns of excellent wine production in Rheinhessen.
8: So this is a wine, it's also a Cabernet, so it's going back to that slightly lower
6: residual sugar.
8: 70 to 76 grams per liter is the way that you had described it. But it's from 2018.
6: And wonderful. And that should be wonderful matured.
8: I wasn't taking note of the age of the other wines that we've been tasting.
6: Yeah, these two are very young here. These just released about, I would say, 12 months ago.
8: Well, while we're pouring this out, Keith had talked a little bit about the history, and I found this one little blurb, which I thought was so great. You know, often we like to go back and try to figure out how did this wine start to manifest in Europe. And in this write-up, it says in March of 1435, it was Count John IV of Katzenbogen. For 22 shillings, he purchased 6 Rieslingen vines from a vineyard, and that gave us the first recorded mention of this new white grape variety. And the genetic makeup hails from a vine native to Gaul in modern-day France. This count was well known for his love of wine, having a special gold-plated silver tankard crafted especially for this consumption of Glühwein. Mm. The origins of the name Riesling remain somewhat mysterious. 2 conflicting theories from the 15th century suggest that the name derives from Rüssling, meaning dark wood, or Riesling for poor blossoming, a nod to the vine's poor bloom during harsh weather. We're always kind of history blind to how far back some of these wines actually go, and that they've been vinified in this style with this grape for like literally hundreds and hundreds of years.
0: I have a dire question for Keith. What does this nose remind you of?
8: Is this that petrol that they were referring to in the write-up? Yes,
6: it has that again.
8: And where does that come from?
7: It's in the grape itself, and there's a chemical that's just...
6: It just translates.
7: It's just
6: that.
7: In that grape.
6: I mean, also, I can't remember you have the name to of say it. That these wines are all not vinificated in new oak. None of them. There are a few winemakers in Germany that use new oak for Riesling. I found it a big mistake because you don't want that wood note. So these are usually vinificated in huge 1,000-liter barrels that are very, very old. And that gives the wines a non-aggressive approach.
8: It's a really, really...
0: Spritzig.
8: Yeah, lively, animated.
7: What is it on the nose, though? I mean, you can get a little bit of that petrol.
0: I want to say this is wrong, but I want to say I taste the petrol. It's not just the nose. It's like a whole experience.
7: In the mouth, too.
0: Yeah, not unpleasant.
8: Boy, is that a hard thing to communicate just when you're speaking about it and you use words like petrol in relation to the taste of a wine. It just sounds like you have got to be kidding. But it really adds something quite distinctive to the aroma of the wine, and then also, as you're saying, it's sort of the back note of the wine. It's lovely because it gives it a mellowed, deeper quality.
0: It gives it an experience.
6: Yeah, it almost has like vanilla cake-like approach with an acidic finish.
8: Said the bonbonniere.
0: I was going to say, I call it gas, and he calls it vanilla.
7: Vanilla mousse.
8: How often do the wines that you grew up with end up part of the menu? Do you conceive of menus that are built around wines like these?
6: I have to say, I wish there would be still better availability of Rieslings in this country. There are some that you can get here easy and some that are extremely difficult to get your hand on. Plus, also the price difference hurts because I pay here double for what I would pay in Germany.
8: Thies, is the same for you? Like, do you find yourself hankering for a certain wines or maybe foods from Switzerland from when you grew up and you just feel like you have to track it down? You have to somehow recreate it here. Other than fondue, which we know, by the way, we can testify.
0: That's actually
8: a master
0: safe
8: of fondue.
0: Fondue is a safe bet. The wines are a little more difficult. It used to be easier to find a half a dozen Swiss wines. It's getting harder unless you have it literally shipped, and then it's just... We either can pay the mortgage or we can order the wine.
8: Yeah, exactly.
0: Same with the cheese, by the way. The cheese is getting exorbitant.
8: I think we have one more wine, which is the wine that you especially wanted to try, Michael.
6: I wanted to put it at the end.
8: This is near and dear to your heart, right?
6: It should. I mean, I never had this one, but it should be very different in character from all the wines that we had before.
8: Well, so just to recap, first of all, here we are at WOOL 91.5 FM. Black Sheep Radio out of Bellows Falls. And we're having a conversation this evening with Michael Klug, Thies Goll, Keith Zimmerman, myself, Cynthia Reeves. The topic for this evening is the Riesling wine. And we're doing the Rieslings exclusively from Germany. We began with 3 wines from the Mosel River Valley. And then we had two wines from the Naha region, and then one, Rheinhessen. Mm-hmm. We had the special fourth wine from the Mosel, which did not pan out. That was the aged wine, 1999. We had high hopes, but those hopes were dashed.
0: But the good part was it was in the middle of those bottles, and it was, I considered, a negative palate cleanser.
8: Oh, yeah, good. That's a good attitude. I love that.
0: Or, in other words, a palate spoiler.
8: Yeah, yes. But then we moved on, and all was well. So
6: now we have from Winning, right? It's a Gutswein, so it doesn't have

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1: This is an outstandingly beautiful wine, very balanced. I love the acidity on it.
2: Yeah.
1: But it has beautiful, beautiful fruit. Keith, what do you?
3: You know, it's got this sort of lemon curd-ish sort of thing, or lemon zest maybe. And yeah, it's got more aroma than some of the ones we've had already. So it's coming out of the glass at me a little bit more, which I'm enjoying. And
2: I think we should, at the end, taste these three Mosels one more time since they're colder.
1: That's right. We put them back in the refrigerator.
2: Might be a good idea to just a tiny bit.
4: This wine for me is not just very rich on fruit without being sweet. It's has a lot of depth. Has more alcohol too. I can feel it right away. But it's very, very, very nice.
1: What is the alcohol on this?
4: It's 11 point something.
1: Oh, still,
4: and it's
1: quite
4: not old either.
1: Quite
4: it's
1: modest.
4: Only a few years old. It's probably young.
2: Yeah, 11 and a half.
1: Well, I agree with you, because when you describe a wine as having, you know, sort of fruit forward, there's a strong fruit component to it. The assumption is that there's an inherent sweetness. And that's not necessarily the case. This is not sugary. It just has a through line of fruit that seems to be balanced quite beautifully with the natural acidity in it. So
2: I
1: think this is beautifully, if I could use the word structured, it's beautifully structured in a way, the way that you taste it.
4: That's very good. Well put.
1: This is a lovely flight altogether. And I, you know, Keith and I were in agreement. Rieslings, they're just not wines that we reach for. We don't understand them. We haven't studied them very well. Speaking for myself, I did not know as well as I should have the delineation between Trocken, Cabernet, etc., etc.
2: Oh, because it's so complicated. I don't blame anybody for that. I think that the Germans make themselves a very, very hard life to get that reputation of the beer country to the wine country. Because everybody knows about German beers. You don't have to even, I mean, yes, you should actually educate. That's a great chapter on its own. I think there's a lot to educate. But it is known to the public. Germans stand for beer.
1: France for wine.
2: France for wine. I don't want to use more stereotypes. But the fact is...
1: Oh, wise man.
2: Yeah. You get in trouble with that.
1: Yeah,
2: you do. You know? The Riesling structure and greatness in Germany is absolutely there. And when you ask sommeliers what is their favorite grape, the Riesling often is the first mentioned. Sommeliers love it because it's so food friendly. It is so varietal. And the really best examples in the world are Alsace and Germany. There are Rieslings in Austria also that are interesting, but I think Austria shows better with Grüner.
3: Have you tried the Rieslings from the Finger Lakes, Michael?
2: Yes, I did. And I like them too very much. They're German in style, actually. So especially Haus Wiemer is, I think, my favorite. Konstantin Frank. They're actually both Germans that came over and made the wines there. But yeah, they are in this category.
4: Would there ever be a blend? Has anyone experimented with a blend of grapes?
2: Yeah. There are some grapes that are actually hybrided from Riesling. Kerner is one of them. Then there is a grape called Rieslana that is a hybrid of Silvana and Riesling. Interesting
4: Riesling
2: grape.
4: Silvana, yeah. We have
2: Rieslana, it's called.
4: We call it Riesling Silvana, which is actually the name of wine in the northern part of Switzerland.
2: So there are quite a few like this. Mm-hmm. And here come the Mosels one more time.
1: So just to recap, we're returning to the first three wines that we began the program with. There are three distinct wines from the Mosel region. The first one is so interesting to me. I think it's 8% alcohol. It is so light, so clean and straightforward. I think it's definitely delivering even more clearly with the colder temperature on it. When we began the program, when we sat down, the white wines had been sitting for a while and they'd come up to room temperature.
2: Acidity always amplifies with colder temperature.
1: Mm.
2: And you see now how much more acidic these wines are,
4: mm-hmm.
2: but in a positive way, because they have so much residual sugar that acidity turns into this absolute length of a finish. And even the Dr. Losen, a very slim wine, now becomes slim, but is stretched like a rubber band.
1: No, it's true. The Dr. Losen, which is this one that we thought was so clean and lean and straightforward, and now all of a sudden it has this amplification of fruit because of the way, you know, chilling it down.
2: Yeah.
1: And it has much more dimension to it. Keith, where are you at with it?
3: Oh, I've been kind of
1: in going, your own reverie over there.
3: I've been going through a number of them. Actually, it was funny because I thought I was starting with the Lucin, and I picked up the Zillikin for

0: And it was, the Zillican aromas were just blowing my mind. I mean, they were, it's almost like there was some spices there, but I couldn't figure out what they were. And maybe honeysuckle.
1: Mm.
2: Yeah, that's nice. Honeysuckle,
0: it's,
2: yeah.
0: It's different than the first time. First
2: so go different.
1: Yeah, very different. It definitely has almost a spicy note.
0: Spicy?
1: Mm-hmm. Yeah. Which I don't have in the other two.
0: I don't
2: like
0: see
2: cooking
0: in the
2: spices.
0: Other two.
1: I actually visited that winemaker once. It is such an interesting, untypical wine house. From the outside, it looks like a normal one-family home in Germany. And then inside, amazing, amazing dark old hand-carved furniture. Then he showed us our cellar. And he has a natural cellar underneath the house. It's the most amazing cellar I ever saw. It is extremely deep, extremely long. He had like these 1,000-liter barrels, 25 on each side standing, and you go back, they're all marked with the different wines are there. And he said, like, this cellar holds from August to August, entire year, consistent 13 Celsius degree. Maybe. There is not one move up, one move down, because it's so deep underground.
2: And 13 Celsius is what, 50,
1: 55? That's about 56 in that mm-hmm. category.
2: Mm-hmm. Yep.
1: For the wine, it's just perfect storage. And he makes everything from entry-level QBA to cabinet to Spätlese, Bärenauslese, Eiswein. Amazing.
0: The Lucin, coming back to that though, Matisse, I mean, that is that's lemon, green apple thing. Yeah, it's so clean. I mean, that's the slate stuff going on.
3: I have to admit that I'm a little disappointed.
2: Now
3: well.
2: You don't like it so much.
3: I don't.
1: Which one? The
3: all three of them. Now I keep returning to the Pfalzer.
1: No, the Pfalz, yeah. That's a much more opulent wine.
2: Who wouldn't return to the Pfalzer?
1: That comes also how people have different favorite regions. I go back to Germany, some people say, I don't like Mosel wines, the acidity is too hard for me. Some people say, I absolutely love the Pfalz. Why? I would say, oh, the Pfalz is too rich sometimes, you know? And you pick your favorites or they are what they represent in general. While if you go to like France and say, I prefer Rhone over Burgundy, well, different grapes. The grapes are so different. But here, same grape, almost same soil, but different exposure. I love them all.
3: I guess it's just also like returning to certain wines. And it's very interesting, actually, how those light Mosels in the very beginning reminded us, this would be great with this or that. After all of this, it's a little more difficult to say. But they're all brilliant in their own way, except for that one, 1999.
2: It was brilliant. At one point in time, it was so brilliant. We just missed when it was expressing itself, you know. So there's one last question I wanted to ask, and it has to do with, I think we were talking about in a prior show, wines from Veneto and the Recioto. It's aged, it has high sugar content, and it's a wine that was made because when you have higher sugar content, the wine lasts longer. You can ship it, you can abuse it, you can have it at different temperatures, it holds up. It's not as precious a thing. And so maybe is that one reason why Rieslings, did that contribute to the popularity of Rieslings? Because they are typically wines that have more residual sugar.
1: That's hard to say. I think I'm not a person who follows trends, but the majority of people does. And I think there are certain trends always in preferences of wine consumption. Like all of a sudden the wines from the Provence became very popular because like the rosé became very, very trendy over the last few years. You have that with certain other wine grapes also. So like in particular, the high-end sweet dessert wines in the beginning of the 20th century were the wines that sought after. That's what people drank. And then in the late 20th century, it became to like, oh, let's have bone dry as possible. That is where things sometimes form with the general public. I think just trust your own judgment. If it appeals to you, it's good. Mm-hmm. And that's all what matters. And find out what it works with and what it doesn't. There are so many ways to explore this beauty of the wine landscape or the globe. If it's new world, if it's old world, there's always something where it has a good match. As long as it's from people who care about their product and make a product that is superior.
2: That is something that we've emphasized over and over again, is that when you open a bottle of wine, it is a product of a tremendous amount of work. Often work by hand, often artisanry is involved and great discernment on the part of the winemaker. And as we get into these lesser known regions of the world, it's the opportunity to really explore what makes each imprint, each cultural imprint of these various regions so available. Keith, is there anything you want to say in summary about your experience with Riesling?
0: I'm interested in learning more. I guess that's my feeling about them, because I don't know much about Riesling. I was happy to have, you know, Michael and Thijs here to talk about them, because it's not really part of my experience. Coming from California, you know, in the 70s, they were producing Rieslings, but they were very, very sweet, and they didn't have the acidity. They weren't balanced. They were just sugar. I didn't care for them. Unfortunately, as you mentioned, Michael, that it wasn't easy to find the wines we had tonight.
1: Still a very rough deal to find big selections on Riesling.
2: Yeah, it's not a simple
1: And I don't think thing. It will change. Yeah. It's unattractive price-wise. The wines are not cheap in general because of the middlemen, of getting over. Now tariffs gone on top of it.
0: Really curious, Thijs, about doing the Swiss, fondue
2: Swiss wines.
0: The Swiss wines. One, where can you find them? Because they only export 1% of their production, which is not very much.
1: Correct.
0: And two, there are 250 varieties of grapes grown in Switzerland.
1: Yeah.
3: Well, there's 250 dialects of Swiss German as well. Because there's hundreds of valleys, and every valley has its own grape and its own dialect, to the point where I can't even understand some of them.
1: Isn't that fascinating?
0: That's just really fascinating.
2: It's unbelievable.
1: For a country that is about the size of Maine?
3: No, it's the size of Massachusetts, Connecticut, and Rhode Island combined.
2: It's so small.
0: It's big.
2: It's small.
0: Big.
1: It's very small.
0: Thinks big.
1: But have so
0: big.
1: Many different things. I love Switzerland. I mean,
2: me too.
1: It always, for me, was like one of the countries that I absolutely adored because of its versatility. You know, you go in the north and it looks like completely flat. And then you all of a sudden have some of the highest peaks in Europe. A lot of stuff in between. So much different culture. Amazing fruit culture. I mean, speaking of cherries, there's no better place in Europe than Switzerland.
3: Not to mention cheese and chocolate.
1: Most important country for chocolate development.
2: I would say that is the key to your heart, Thijs. It's the cheese and the chocolate. Well, obviously we have 15 different topics and programs ahead of us in terms of, you know, really diving deep into some of the beautiful memories that you guys have brought up. And it really is just so evocative. It makes me think about Germany and think about Switzerland and being there and being part of the landscape there. Well, what a beautiful part of the world. So I wanted to thank everyone here at this table. Keith Zimmerman, thank you. And Thijs Goll and Michael Klug. This is a very interesting and deep dive into Rieslings. And also not only the region, but the memories and the food that go with it. So that really made it multidimensional.
1: Yeah.
2: Really appreciate
1: that. It was a wonderful selection, and I enjoyed it.
2: Oh, and so those of you who are interested, if you would like to see the labels of the wines that we were actually tasting this evening, you can go to whatsmywineradio.com. The music for What's My Wine was composed by Keith Zimmerman and arranged by Thijs Goll, with Peter Stoley on accordion, Ashok Ajawal on bass, and Scott Shetler on clarinet, with Keith Zimmerman on guitar. This is a production of What's My Wine Radio out of Walpole, New Hampshire. Until the next wine, thank you for joining us.
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11: What's happening, baby?
12: Everything's happening.
11: It's all happening.
12: Swing. Yeah. Swing, baby. Everything is happening. Be swinging.
13: If you ask me, modern politics has managed to perfect the old Roman ideas of divide and conquer and bread and circus by combining them into one single thing. Now the politics is the circus, and through the media divides the people against each other, which means the people have to take it upon themselves to view politics through a more nuanced lens than the media likes to present.
14: One of the hallmarks of our era, both in communications and more broadly, is the notion that nothing can be done, that these market forces, these corporations, have such control over everything. They control politicians. They have such power. There's nothing to be done. They're basically, we just give up. We can't do anything about it. And I think this sort of depression or ennui is also fueled by the idea that all the alternatives we've tried have failed. There's no proven way to do anything outside of the market that's successful. And it's put a sort of a wet blanket over the imaginations of the human race in many respects.

0: social mores of Wall Street. It's a crooked place. But the social norms are to champion money making, not to champion right, and not to diss wrong. And so greed is completely out of control. And that's a very serious problem.
1: This is not one of the bright spots in America.

transmitters to full, all receivers to boost. It's time to turn it up for this edition of It's All Happening, your weekly musical journey of and through the world we live in. I'm Andy Valeri, producer and host, thanking you for making It's All Happening part of the soundtrack of your day. It's All Happening is an audiophonic participant in the Cultural Liberation Front and is brought to you by your friends at Big Beef Productions and Strategic Air Command, where giving peace a chance is our profession. We've got all sorts of funky tricks to lay out over the next hour, including the super funk of Odaiba, which is going down right now in the background, and along with we've got the Ohio Players, Fort Knox 5, Herb Albert, some Rolling Stones remixes, and much, much more. So keep your dials tuned right here where...

0: there is a kind of cadre of tech billionaires who've read our dystopias and mistaken them for business plans.
1: Trespassing. Please leave the area. This area is under video surveillance and you have been recorded.
2: For far too long in America, we've believed the lie that the only way you can affect change in this country is to vote for the politicians and donate to their campaigns and post on one of the billionaires' dumbass websites. But they came up with that lie to distract us from the fact that we, the people, are political actors just like they are and that we have power. And that power lies in refusing to be quiet and instead being unignorably f***ing loud.
3: That's a winning message.
4: Well, that's what it is.
5: Imagine a society where the wealthiest few don't just influence laws, they write them. Where they don't just benefit from policies, they create them. Where state power isn't just swayed by wealth, it's wielded by it. Sounds familiar? Well, over 2,300 years ago, in his great work, Politics, Aristotle identified a system of government he called oligarchy, rule by the wealthy few. Based on his studies of history and politics, he described how this system arises, how it maintains power, and why it's inherently unstable. As you read Aristotle's description of oligarchy, you might start to recognize some unsettling parallels to your own society today. From the concentration of wealth to the influence of money in politics, Aristotle's ancient insights in many ways feel eerily modern.

This is why the awakening is happening here on this world, a spiritual awakening, so that we see the light and that we as individuals stand up and protest really against all these wars in the world and conflict, because we've got to grow up and become more mature and learn to live in peace on this world, which is what the majority of people know.

what is the ultimate view of Musk, which is Will Hoyt's view of conservatives, that the law, that conservatism has one tenet, that there are in-groups whom the law protects but does not bind, and out-groups whom the law binds but does not protect. And I think that is Muskism in a nutshell.

0: seems to be a growing trend in Hollywood now where there's a lot of prominent product placement. It's a partnership between the companies and the film. The companies will put their product prominently in the film, and the film will receive budget support as a result of advertising. How do you, as a filmmaker, feel about this growing trend?
1: Bull. That's how I feel. Total

0: What I love about communicating with you directly is that the incentives are different. They can be positive. They can be about speaking to you with respect and real information and in a normal tone of voice. Because if I can talk to you directly, I don't have to yell. And if you don't have to yell to be heard, the whole conversation changes. So going forward, when you hear some enraged member of Congress say something absurd, your first question shouldn't be, how can they possibly believe that? It should be, do we think they actually do? Because they probably don't.
1: Our boys down in merchandising didn't miss a trick.
2: Man, this guy's scaring the shit out of me. Where is this country going? The courage that takes to do that, it's like, hey man, I'm going in this direction. You either come along with me or you don't. And I don't give a shit if there's 3,000 or three people listening to this. This is what I believe. This is what I want to say. And I'm saying it.
3: No matter how corrupt our government and corporations and Wall Street and news media may yet become, the music will still be perfectly

0: The billionaires have decided that the people with nothing have too much.
1: Because that's what so much of this is, right? These people feel things they don't want to feel. Fear, uncertainty, anxiety, and instead of introspection, they've been fed a buffet of lies by a billionaire class eager to exploit those emotions.
2: In the final stages of decay for all empires, the rulers, focused exclusively on personal enrichment, ensconced in their versions of Versailles or the Forbidden City, squeeze the last drops of profit from an increasingly oppressed and impoverished population and ravaged environment.
3: To shift the tax system. We have a tax system which taxes ordinary working people 30, 40, 50, 60%, while people like the Duke of Westminster can inherit £10 billion and pay nothing. If you do that, wealth will be sucked out of the middle class. It's already been completely bankrupted the working class. It will bankrupt the government, which is what we are seeing, and there'll be poverty. There'll be broad poverty. There'll be no middle class left. Why are we taxing working people more than billionaires? Tax wealth, not work. Give these people a break. Give their kids a chance. Tax the billionaires. Of course you should.
4: This is not a time to be dismayed. This is punk rock time. This is what Joe Strummer trained you for.
5: Tell me, baby. Tell me.
6: Well, you know, I have my opinions about all that. And they got it. They worked their way into the songs, obviously. You know, I mean, just generally, I mean, we're all in this situation in this country right now because wealth is what, and status is what drives everybody. Or it's not what drives everybody, but it's what's dangled in front of everybody, and everybody falls for it. And, you know, that's what would allow a guy that's made his whole life on conning people and trying to acquire wealth any way possible, like a hero to all these dumb f***s. And that's, I mean, it will come back to haunt us.
5: Everything is happening.
7: It takes money to do good things. Where's the money going to come from on the internet? No one's really come up with that yet, be it for journalism, be it for art, be it for entertainment.
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5: Baby.
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but the facts over feelings crowd that instilled in my generation the values allegedly upheld by our society are now throwing those same beliefs into the garbage so that they can feel better. It is projection all the way down. When I was a child, these people gave me books filled with heroes that embodied the ideals implanted into my developing brain. To be kind, to love, to have compassion. They handed me a Bible and gave me the person of Jesus Christ, a man so drenched in empathy he chose to be tortured, humiliated, and killed to redeem humanity. A man that stood before a crowd and said, "Blessed are the merciful, blessed are the meek." But what I don't remember him saying was, "Blessed are those who judge their neighbors for their genders," or, "Blessed are those who find constitutional reasons to justify their bigotry."

0: one of priceless worth. A courageous leader and a blessed man, surely in God's plan.
1: And you know, and I say things that make people uncomfortable sometimes, intentionally, you know. I'm thinking about killing the president. You know.

0: They are damaged people. Their core is deep shame and inadequacy. This is what I meant about the weird juxtaposition of very thick skin with epic fragility, epic hypersensitivity. They are damaged people. Their core is deep shame and inadequacy. So they deflect with very worrying consequences. They convince themselves that they are above all others, that they are special, that they are chosen. They're often very charming, but all those responses are learnt and never meant. They are outraged if anybody crosses them. They have zero introspection of their actions, only a deep obsession to fulfill their own needs.
1: The genius of his way.
2: We have an opportunity to do something that could be phenomenal. And I don't want to be cute, I don't want to be a wise guy, but the Riviera of the Middle East, this could be something that could be so bad, this could be so magnificent.

Clinton. His administration went a step further towards realizing the cyber-libertarian utopia, shuttering the NSFNet, the public internet, and turning it over to private companies. And 1 year after that, a cyber-libertarian manifesto, John Perry Barlow's Declaration of the Independence of Cyberspace, was written and published. Not just on the internet, mind you, at the World Economic Forum in Davos, Switzerland. For a movement pitching itself as a revolutionary counterculture at the vanguard of true freedom, this kind of institutional support from Reagan, Clinton, and the world's wealthiest individuals might seem a bit odd. But it's not. And you can see why in Barlow's manifesto.

anybody that's ever been in a family or a band or a team knows that it cannot be successful unless everybody's got a voice and everybody is given respect. And when, you know, when that doesn't happen, things will disintegrate and implode.

0: Cyber libertarians don't think historical baggage matters. But it is a fact that wealth and privilege accumulate. Racism and sexism are built into our societies and institutions. We can fight that, politically, but that would involve democratic processes and the government. And anything that makes those things more legitimate is a threat to tech billionaires.
1: I mean, I'm more astounded at how many people don't write or use their platform. Are you, like, real? Like, I have no constituency. I'm a like, going to see me is like going to see a cockfight, which is not very, you know, we're not popular. But if I was popular, I'd be as outspoken as I am now. And I mean, what are these people, you know, I mean, how do they go to their award shows and their and not just raise a stink about it if they really care about equality and justice. And I mean, we're getting played by a bunch of con men gangsters that are afraid the world's turning brown and black. That's what it is. And they better get used to it because the numbers are against them. That's why they're clinging on to all this shit. They're trying to break everything down. They're going to, you know, double down, buy up all the stocks when it goes down. These guys are... are the f***ing gangsters.

this world. Explain to me how a declining population is not actually a good thing without accidentally explaining how modern-day consumer capitalism requiring infinite growth and increased consumption is a fundamentally broken system which is currently devouring itself, has been made entirely redundant and should be sacrificed, but is being protected for the benefit of a very small percentage.

I don't know what we're doing for anybody out here other than bringing joy, you know. I mean, when you see us, I think you get the camaraderie and the joy of music is infectious. I don't necessarily think anyone's really going to listen to the nuances of my lyrics in these situations. Some people do. I don't know. But what I write about when I'm writing the songs and what I present in a nightclub, or while they're the same words, there's different objectives, you know. You're trying to move people

I didn't set out to do anything, you know what I mean, other than being a rock and roll band. I was surprised at how natural being a family person came to me. You know, it takes no effort for me. I get way more out of it than I put into it. It's not selfish, it's just the reality, you know. I got lucky, and my kids, I personally find entertaining. You know what? They're funny and sensitive and smart and tough, and they know who they are and they know who we are. We don't put ourselves above anybody ever. We've been kicked around a little bit. We've been good at things. We've been bad at things. We've had loss, success. But being able to be in a band with your best friends and your kids is

0: listening to Where It's All Happening as we go riding along in the Audiophonic Space Motorcade with the Athens contingent of Armistead Welford from Love Tractor, along with Bill Berry and David Barbie, Doug Stanley. We also heard the Third Mind, Americana, psychedelic jam masters extraordinaire that they are, reminding us that in spite of the difficulties of our times, grooving can't indeed be easy. In fact, that is the definition of grooving in some ways, when what you're doing is easier than it is hard, I guess. So here's to all of us doing a little more grooving in the days ahead as we groove our way forward in this all too often retrograde world of ours. Along with those jams were some thoughts and insights from the great American songwriter and band leader Ike Riley, whose work you often hear featured on this program, as regular listeners of the series may attest to. You can also find more on Ike Riley, as well as much more on the program itself, including playlists and mailing lists, as well as on how to listen to this and other episodes in the series, by visiting our website at bigbeef.com. And if you're so inclined, you can email us at radio@bigbeef.com. You don't need to touch that dial or computer toggle, as we'll be doing the scrolling for you, as there's much more to come as Big Beef Productions continues to bring to you all the best and most interesting sounds and grooves from around the world, as well as our backyards. We're going global go-go, as we regularly do, right here where
1: it's all happening.
2: Okay, we're rolling. Okay, somebody counted in. Let's go.

really the main fight we have today is to see beyond the market and try to find ways we can create democratic communication that doesn't rely on just trying to turn people upside down and shake money out of their pants so we can make money off them, but try to find a way to have communication serve democratic

Matt, can we get a little drum roll, please? This is fucking high drama here. American made, sir, could you both turn backwards? Don't worry, no one's gonna, he just needs to check your tags on your shirt and your hat. Just need to see where they're made. No, the MAGA shirt, let's see where that's made.

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a crap buster because it's going to come your way. It doesn't sound very nice. Can you believe that Norma Duane's saying this?

0: consciousness rise and show unification of people. And I thought that I could contribute to taking it to the next level.
1: You think, I hope that happens. I don't know if it does or not. You know, I mean, you say it does. I don't know. I've been overwhelmed with how many people have told me how much better they felt. I don't know if it's the rhythm, the drums, the vocals, or just to see, you know, musicians, not unhinged, but uninhibited.
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4: Prague is alive and well in the 21st century.

New music from Singulito. Yes, that's right. Juan José Pinto Abadía is back from Barranquilla University. 21-year-old Singulito Juan Pinto is back with a new album. It's entitled In Absence of Velocity, from which we just heard that 8-minute and 45-second song, Handprints of a Wealthy Settler. And that is an appropriate opening for this episode of Prague is Alive, which is going to feature, for the second time this year, my choices to introduce new great music from 2026 studio album releases. Got 2 hours ahead. Great stuff. Sit back. Here's another one from Singulito's In Absence of Velocity. Enjoy. Old people sit outside. Welcome to Prague is Alive.

From Singalito, we move to the new release from the British band Plantoid, A Double Shot. Enjoy.

Plantoid. Yes, they have a 2026 release, actually came out pretty early in the year, that is called Flare. And we heard a double shot just now. We heard Slow Moving, preceded by Ultivatum Cultivation. And they're as hot as they were on their amazing debut album that was pretty near my album of the year two years ago, Terrapath. Anyway, great stuff. And then before that, of course, we heard a double shot from Juan Pinto, otherwise known as Singalito, from his new album, In Absence of Velocity. We heard Handprints of a Wealthy Settler, followed by Old People Sit Outside. Next up, we're going to hear an epic that I would love you to stick around and hear from Mars Caravan. Arnaud Buchwald, Mumble Jumble is the name of it, and this album is still right at the top of my list of 2026 releases for Album of the Year. Enjoy, Arnaud Buchwald.

What an amazing journey that Arno Buchwald has just put us through. 18 minutes of incredible jazz rock fusion, smooth jazz, funk, and lots of Canterbury and Zoll even influences. From Mars Caravan, that is Mumble Jumble. Awesome stuff. Okay, I've got a couple more sets of double shots before this hour ends. Here's one from Lazuli. The French band is back with Être et ne

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4: 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We are Social Security, securing today and tomorrow. 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

New music from Pat Metheny. What'd you think? He's got a brand new lineup surrounding him. Some young, very enthusiastic and talented musicians who lit a little spark of fire beneath Pat to create some wonderful, great new music. You'll be hearing more of that as I broadcast more Prague is Alive episodes this year. And the future, we just heard SEO from Pat Metheny's Side Eye 3 Plus. And then before that, we heard Don't Look Down, also from that album, 11 minutes and 16 seconds worth. Before the break, and by the way, thank you for sticking around for the second hour of Prague is Alive, we heard a double shot from the French band Lazuli from Être et ne plus être. We heard the title song, Être et ne plus être. And then we heard Au bord du précipice. Great, great stuff. There's some great music coming out this year. Keep in tune. I'll be broadcasting it maybe once a month through till the fall and more frequently. Okay, now we're going to hear some single shots from bands that are very interesting. Albums may not be in my masterpiece category, but they've got some good stuff. Here's Juz, followed by Angine de Poitrine, all the rage now, and a new album from Violet Pony that has some interesting stuff. Not all that I can play here because Violet has really gotten into using off-color words. Anyway, here is Juz.

It rode its cavalry, rending alien earth in its wake, taking brothers, sisters, siblings, foresight, butterflies, sent it ash as the mother quaked. Another terrible fate, spines of marrow great, walls of flesh and crimson shade as Batman.

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And as her pleas elapse, at last I'm done. I saw her raise her fist and block out the sun. Dog of circumstance, I pity you. But don't mistake this mercy killing as me forgiving you. Because heretics hail to herald your name. 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

A sample from Violet Pony's latest album, Gonarch's Lair. We just heard the title song featuring Feather. Interesting music, which I still love. The artist is a genius, in my opinion. That was preceded by the new French band, which is all the rage right now, Engine de Poitrine, a duo that puts kind of math rock formulaic stuff together and then tries to embellish with their drums and guitar. And that was from Volume 2. It's called Your Zorad. And then we opened that set with the jazz rock fusion Light of Juz from their album Juz 2. We heard De Poix Dauphina. Okay, I got one more double shot here from an album I just discovered from Myrath, the Tunisian prog metal band, one of my favorite African-Arabian bands ever. They have a new album out called Wilderness of Mirrors. It's excellent in places, flawed in places. I just can't help. I love this, the mix of the Tunisian-Arabian influences with prog metal, great vocals. Musicianship is stellar. Here's a double shot from Myrath. Enjoy.

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The Tunisian band Myrath, with their perfect blend of traditional ethnic instruments and prog metal. Great stuff. A double shot there from Wilderness of Mirrors. We heard Still the Dawn Will Come, preceded by Through the Seasons. Awesome stuff. Okay, we've got time for one more. It's an album that I just discovered that came out last year, even though the material was created in 2015-16, from one of my favorite bands from the 2000s, the Naughties, Pragma C. They're a band from Gdansk in Poland, and they put together an album called Equation Toxic A, from which I'm going to play the 9-minute song Inexplicable Breakdowns. This album has just blown me away. I gotta represent by putting it on the air. This is amazing stuff. Hope you'll have time to listen.

0: I had the contrary feeling. Constantly, new islands would appear on the horizon.
1: The Trilla's backbone marked the limit of the sky, and the rocky shore contrasted sharply with the sea.
0: No confusion possible. In the sharp light, everything was a landmark.
1: And from one island to another, ceaselessly on our little boat,
0: which was nevertheless dawdling,
1: prey and laughter.
0: Since then, you drift somewhere within me.

30 years I had been in love exclusively with myself. What hope was there of losing such a habit? I didn't lose it and remained a true girl passion. I multiplied the promises. I contracted simultaneous loves, and at an earlier period I had multiple liaisons. In this way I piled up more misfortunes for others than at the time of my final difference. Have I told you that in despair my parrot wanted to let herself die of hunger? I pulled myself together, of course. Did one man's lie matter in the history of generations? And what pretension to want to drag out into the full light of truth a paltry fraud, lost in the sea of ages like a grain of sand in the ocean.

0: What did you think? Progmacy, the name of that song was Inexplicable Breakdowns, and it came from the 2025 album
1: Release. It's 1 o'clock.
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0: From Toronto and Chicago, this is Democracy Now! President Trump's warned Iran will be blown off the face of the earth if U.S. warships are targeted in the Strait of Hormuz. In the latest attempt to address the energy crisis, the U.S. has launched Project Freedom, a military effort to, quote unquote, guide commercial ships out of the Gulf despite the Iranian blockade. Will the strategy work, and can the fragile ceasefire hold? We'll speak with Rutgers professor Toby Jones. Then to the Federal Communications Commission targeting of Disney, the parent company of ABC, after President Trump and the First Lady called for ABC to fire late-night comedian Jimmy Kimmel again. We'll talk to the lone Democratic FCC commissioner, Ana Gomez.
1: I think it's very important that all of us speak up, speak out, and push back when we see that our government is interfering in our free speech, our freedom of assembly, and our free press. And that includes the corporate parents. As I mentioned before, capitulation breeds capitulation, but courage breeds courage.
0: We'll also speak about the proposed mega merger between Paramount and Time Warner Discovery. If approved, CBS, CNN, and HBO would all be owned by the one company. And we look at a growing funding crisis impacting an often overlooked corner of public media, public access television.
2: It's happening everywhere. Cord cutting. Outdated law. FCC threats. Federal grant cancellations. Doors are being closed. And over 1,500 local media stations across the nation are being punished.
0: All that and more coming up. Welcome to Democracy Now!, democracynow.org, The War and Peace Report. I'm Amy Goodman. President Trump's warned Iran will be blown off the face of the earth if U.S. warships are targeted in the Strait of Hormuz. Trump's renewed threat to destroy Iran came as the Pentagon rebranded its war from Operation Epic Fury to Project Freedom, turning its focus to reopening the Strait of Hormuz to commercial traffic. On Monday, Iranian state media said the U.S. had fired on small cargo boats carrying goods and passengers, killing five civilians. U.S. Central Command confirmed it had attacked several boats, but insisted they were threatening commercial vessels. Separately, the United Arab Emirates said it had come under attack from drones and missiles that caused a fire at an oil facility at the port of Fujairah. The port is outside the Strait of Hormuz and is one of few export routes that doesn't require transiting through the strait. Three Indian nationals were injured in the attack. Iran claimed it was not responsible. Meanwhile, in Washington, D.C., a man who scaled the Frederick Douglass Bridge to protest the war in Iran remained on the bridge overnight and into a fifth consecutive day. Guido Reichstadter, a veteran and father of two from Florida, said in a statement, quote, I'm calling on the people of the United States to bring an immediate end to the Trump regime's illegal war in Iran and the removal of the regime's power through mass, nonviolent, direct action and non-cooperation, unquote. Iran executed three men on Sunday in connection with anti-government protests earlier this year. Mehdi Rezuli, Mohammad Reza Miri, and Ibrahim Dolatabadi were all hanged in Mashhad. According to Iran Human Rights Monitor, Iran carried out 656 executions in the first 3 months this year. Since March, during the U.S.-Israeli war in Iran, there have been 24 political executions. Meanwhile, Nobel Peace Laureate Narges Mohammadi has been hospitalized in critical condition after collapsing in Zanjan prison. She suffered a heart attack in March and has since experienced chest pain, severe headaches, and double vision. But authorities continue to deny her transfer to specialist care in Tehran. Mohammadi has been arrested 13 times and sentenced to a cumulative 31 years in prison. She received the Nobel Peace Prize in 2023 for her advocacy against torture and the death penalty in Iran. In Gaza, Israeli strikes killed at least three Palestinians in separate attacks Monday. Earlier today, an Israeli drone attack killed a Palestinian in Gaza City, leaving several others badly injured. On Sunday, an Israeli military broadcaster reported its forces had expanded control of the Gaza Strip to nearly 60% of the territory and were prepared to resume a full-scale assault if ordered. In the occupied West Bank, Israeli forces shot and killed a 26-year-old Palestinian man Monday as they raided a busy commercial area of Nablus. Naif Samar Oblus died after he was shot in the head. He'd reportedly just dropped his wife at a nearby hospital to give birth to their first child. At least four others, including two children, were struck and wounded by live ammunition. The U.S. military says it launched another strike on a vessel in the Caribbean, killing two people Monday. The Trump administration once again claimed the vessel was carrying drugs without providing any evidence. Since September, the Pentagon says it's killed at least 188 people in strikes on boats in the Caribbean and Eastern Pacific. The attacks have been widely condemned as illegal. Ukraine's interior minister says Russian attacks on Monday killed 14 people and wounded at least 60 others across multiple regions of Ukraine, with reports of heavy shelling and damage to residential areas. Russia's latest assault came as President Vladimir Putin said he would declare a unilateral ceasefire in Ukraine for Friday and Saturday as Russia marks Victory Day, commemorating the 81st anniversary of the defeat of Nazi Germany in World War II. Meanwhile, Russia faces a growing environmental disaster along its Black Sea coast after Ukraine struck the oil refining port of Tuapse for the fourth time in less than 3 weeks. The attacks created large oil spills, huge clouds of acrid smoke, and toxic black rain that fell on residents and contaminated more than 30 miles of coastline. In New Orleans, a federal appeals court blocked criminal court clerk Calvin Duncan from taking office Monday, which was scheduled to be his first day on the job. Duncan won election to the post in November, just 5 years after his release from prison after serving 28 years for a murder he did not commit. He was exonerated in 2021 and earned his law degree a year later at age 60. His position was eliminated last Friday when the Republican governor, Jeff Landry, signed legislation abolishing it. Governor Landry also canceled upcoming primary elections following Thursday's Supreme Court ruling, which struck down the last remaining major provision of the Voting Rights Act. On Monday, protesters marched through the streets of New Orleans demanding an end to racist gerrymandering of Louisiana's congressional maps and the reinstatement of Calvin Duncan to his elected position.
3: You know, Calvin Duncan won a race with 68% of the vote. You know, so that's the citizens of New Orleans. I think that should be honored and respected. And the fact that it's not, I think anybody who have a sense of right and wrong should stand up against that, because that's a direct strike against democracy. And if we don't stand against this, then, you know, America is just dissolving, far as I'm concerned.
0: Alabama's state legislature adjourned a special session Monday after demonstrators entered the state house in Montgomery to protest Republican plans to adopt a gerrymandered map that dilutes the power of black voters. Currently, an injunction bars Alabama from redrawing its congressional maps before 2030. But following the Supreme Court's ruling last week gutting the Voting Rights Act, Republican Attorney General Steve Marshall filed an emergency motion asking a court to lift the prohibition. This is Dee Reed, an organizer with Black Lives Matter.
4: It is a strategic attempt to erase the Voting Rights Act, which we know is our strongest protection against disenfranchisement. Protections that were not given. Protections that were fought for right here in Alabama.
0: A new investigation by the Washington Post looks at the increasing use of force by guards against immigrants detained in ICE jails nationwide. The Post found nearly 800 cases in which ICE guards used physical violence or deployed chemical agents on jailed immigrants during Trump's first year back in office, a 37% increase compared to the previous year. The skyrocketing use of force comes as the Trump administration packs ICE jails beyond their capacity as part of his mass deportation campaign. Meanwhile, the Department of Homeland Security has shuttered its internal watchdog offices that track the abuse of immigrants in custody. The U.S. Supreme Court Monday stepped in to block a lower court ruling that would have cut off access to the abortion pill mifepristone for millions of people nationwide. The order was signed by Justice Samuel Alito, who put a one-week hold on major changes to how the pill can be prescribed, temporarily restoring nationwide telehealth and mail access through May 11th. The temporary pause gives the Supreme Court time to consider next steps in the case as it weighs emergency requests filed by the manufacturers of mifepristone. In India, Prime Minister Narendra Modi's Hindu Nationalist Party, BJP, is tightening its political grip after winning a key legislative election in one of India's most populous states, West Bengal. The victory brought an end to 15 years of rule by Mamata Banerjee, who is one of Modi's most outspoken opponents. In the run-up to the election, an estimated 9 million people were stripped of their right to vote, removed from the voter registration in a move that disproportionately targeted Muslims in West Bengal. The 2026 Pulitzer Prize winners were announced on Monday. Palestinian photographer Sahar Al-Ghora and New York Times contributor won the prize for breaking news photography for his work documenting Israel's war and siege on Gaza. M. Gessen of the New York Times won the Pulitzer Prize for opinion writing. Meanwhile, a special citation was awarded to Miami Herald investigative journalist Julie Brown for her groundbreaking reporting in 2017 and 18 that exposed Jeffrey Epstein's sex trafficking network. In Wisconsin, animal rights advocates reached a deal with Ridgeland Farms to secure the release of 1,500 beagles bred for medical experimentation. Their victory came after hundreds of activists attempted to enter a property owned by Ridgeland Farms, where beagles are held in brutal conditions, subjected to surgeries without anesthesia and other abuses. The protest earlier this month led to the arrest of at least 25 people, with police injuring scores of activists at the action. And in New York, this year's Met Gala at the Metropolitan Museum of Art faced protests on Monday. The event was sponsored by Amazon's billionaire founder Jeff Bezos and his wife Lauren Sanchez Bezos, ahead of the gala. The activism group Everyone Hates Elon projected video interviews with Amazon workers onto the Bezos' Manhattan penthouse alongside slogans including, "If you can buy the Met Gala, you can pay more taxes," and "No red carpet for Trump's billionaires." On Friday, the group placed hundreds of bottles of fake urine inside the Metropolitan Museum of Art, referring to complaints by Amazon workers of having to skip bathroom breaks and urine in bottles. The group also plastered ads across the city reading, quote, "The Bezos Met Gala, brought to you by the company that powers ICE," a reference to Amazon's cloud computing contract with ICE. Amazon's labor union founder, Chris Smalls, was arrested outside the Met Gala after allegedly jumping a barricade. Meanwhile, labor unions staged a ball without billionaires in Manhattan's meatpacking district as an alternative fashion show to the Met Gala. Amazon, Whole Foods, Washington Post, Starbucks, and Uber workers walked the runway in looks by immigrant designers. This is SEIU President April Verrett.
5: They can try to take our rights. They can try to redraw the lines. They can try to control the systems, but they will never, ever be able to replicate the brilliance, the creativity, the resilience of the people they are trying to hold down. So this ball without billionaires is not just about fashion. It is about power. It's about telling the truth that people who sew and care and drive and cook and clean and secure and those that create are the ones who make everything possible. Labor is art.
0: And those are some of the headlines This is Democracy Now!, democracynow.org, The War and Peace Report. I'm Amy Goodman in Toronto, speaking at Radio Days North America. Juan Gonzalez is in Chicago. Hi, Juan.
6: Hi, Amy, and welcome to all of our listeners and viewers across the country and around the world.
0: President Trump's warned that Iran will be blown off the face of the earth if U.S. warships are targeted in the Strait of Hormuz. Trump's renewed threat to destroy Iran came as the Pentagon rebranded its war from Operation Epic Fury to Project Freedom, turning its focus to reopening the Strait of Hormuz to commercial traffic amidst the widening energy crisis. On Monday, Iranian state media said the U.S. had fired on small cargo boats carrying goods and passengers, killing five civilians. U.S. Central Command confirmed it attacked several boats, but insisted they were threatening commercial vessels. Separately, the United Arab Emirates said it had come under attack from drones and missiles that caused a fire at an oil facility at the port of Fujairah. The port is outside the Strait of Hormuz and is one of few export routes that doesn't require transiting through the strait. Three Indian nationals were injured in the attack. Iran claimed it was not responsible. The Iranian foreign minister in a social media post warned the U.S. against being dragged back into a quagmire and dismissed Project Freedom as, quote, Project Deadlock. To discuss all this and more, we're joined by Toby Jones, associate professor of Middle East history at Rutgers University, writes frequently on oil war in the Middle East, and is author of Desert Kingdom, How Oil and Water Forged Modern Saudi Arabia. Also wrote Running Dry, Essays on Energy, Water, and Environmental Crisis. We welcome you, Professor Jones, to Democracy Now! If you can talk about, well, what some are calling this project stalemate, with President Trump once again threatening to blow up Iran, and overall your assessment of what's happening right now.
7: Well, we're seeing two things. Well, first of all, thank you for having me back on. We're seeing two things in the region. One is an intensification or an escalation of the saber rattling that's become characteristic of Trump's disposition and sort of approach to tensions in the Gulf, a crisis that he created along with Israel in evading and launching an attack on Iran in February. He can't control the narrative, and so he escalates. He also can't control what's happening on the waters of the Gulf. It's become clear the limits of American naval power. Its military capacity to dictate terms in the Gulf are significantly constrained. Iran, with through sort of asymmetric tactics, a minimalist approach to the sort of its own response to threats in the region, has basically handcuffed the United States' ability to dictate terms. What now sort of circulates over the Gulf is an environment of uncertainty and fear. Nobody trusts that the United States can stop Iran from carrying out attacks if they wish to on commercial shipping. Nobody trusts that Iran won't, in fact, carry out attacks on cargo or other merchant shipping. And so the region is in the grip of paralysis, limited American imperial power, an aggressive or at least a marginally capable Iranian military force has revealed both the limits of American capacity and has frozen the region in crisis. I will say one other thing, though, before we sort of carry on the conversation. We should be wary about any claims about what's happening in the Gulf and what's not happening in the Gulf, particularly at the Strait. We know that ships aren't moving in a much diminished capacity. Neither oil or other merchant shipping seems to be moving according to our normal registers of observation, the normal tools that we use to look. But there is some transit happening. The thing that's important to keep in mind as we go forward and trying to make sense of all of this is how little we actually know. There is an information blackout. Data is largely unavailable. This is true within the states in the region, and it's largely true on the waters of the Gulf itself. There's still so much that we don't know about what's actually happening that to some extent, to a large extent, we're beholden to the extreme rhetoric coming from all sides.
6: And Professor Jones, I wanted to ask you, in less than 10 days, on May 14th, Trump will be traveling to China for a summit with President Xi Jinping. Trump already postponed this trip once because of the war. How do you think his failure to negotiate an end to the conflict will affect those talks in Beijing?
7: Well, it's hard to know what Trump's sort of calculation of all of this is or where he sees China fitting in. I think that it's largely believed that both China and Russia, you know, ostensibly two rivals to American global hegemony, are supporting Iran either through financial means or through oil consumption or through other forms of material and financial support. It's unclear whether Trump will challenge China's role in the region. Once again, you know, what's important to take away here, or part of what's important to take away here, is that through an unprovoked assault on Iran, Trump has accelerated or at least clarified the real limits of American imperial power. He has hastened Americans' hegemonic decline, at least in the Gulf. And as you've asked, Juan, I think this spirals out and how Trump and the Americans see the Gulf as a centerpiece of its global power. Whether China is actively engaged in supporting or propping up Iran, or whether it's quietly engaged, the reality is that China has emerged as a significant rival to the United States in the region. That's not necessarily a new thing, but it's more clear than ever. And whether Trump is in a capacity to either address that or do anything about it is not only unclear, it seems unlikely to me. Trump has put the United States, I'm not one to celebrate American empire, but he's definitely put the United States in a much more vulnerable and weakened position globally as a result of this war.
6: And you mentioned this historic trend of the United States, its alignment with Gulf countries and the Middle East as key to U.S. Strategy of domination around the world. How has this war, regardless of how it ends, affected that?
7: Well, think of the United States as having engaged in a 50-year project to secure its primacy in the Gulf. It succeeded the British Empire in the late 1970s and early 1980s. It engaged in the Iran-Iraq War in the middle of the 1980s, which was the first time that it projected its naval military power in the region in an attempt to escort Kuwaiti and other Arab oil shipping in and out of the Strait of Hormuz. And ever since then, we should understand Desert Storm, the sanctions era of the 1990s, the 2003 invasion of Iraq, is partly a response to American attempts to secure its primacy in the region. And it's done so not only by projecting its power, but also by maintaining relationships with awful authoritarian regimes in the region, the Saudis, the Emiratis, the Kuwaitis, the Bahrainis, and others. What this war has done is it's called into question the efficacy of that system and that arrangement. And it has created the material conditions in the region where Iran, through asymmetric and minimalistic measures, has been able to undermine the primacy, both in real terms and in symbolic ways, of American power. I think, to put it simply, if the United States has been engaged in a 50-year imperial project to protect its interests in the region and its allies in the region, which all circulate around oil, this war has rapidly undone the conditions that made that possible in the first place.
0: If you can talk about the particular Gulf countries and their relationship with the United States right now, and is it shifting? You wrote the book Desert Kingdom, How Oil and Water Forge Modern Saudi Arabia. If you could talk about Saudi Arabia, I mean, you have Jared Kushner, the Trump's son-in-law, and Steve Witkoff, two developers who are the so-called peace envoys. Jared Kushner got, something like $2 billion from the Saudi Sovereign Fund, very close to MBS, the crown prince, Mohammed bin Salman. And then you have the United Arab Emirates that just pulled out of OPEC and says today that it was hit by a drone, though Iran says this was not their drone, and is now suffering from yet another fire.
7: Yeah, these are steadfast allies of the United States. What's interesting over the last 2.5 decades is that also means they're steadfast allies of Israel. So we should understand the Israelis, the Saudis, the Emiratis, and the Americans in particular as being in full alignment on their approach to the regional dynamic. That largely means they're in lockstep in confronting and in narrating a particular framework of thinking about Iran as their principal rival in the region. This is one of the products of the 2003 invasion and the Iraq War. That doesn't mean that there isn't rivalry within the region or that there aren't challenges to how stable this arrangement is. Saudi Arabia, for example, was on the precipice of normalization with Israel prior to Israel's genocide in Gaza, which compelled a recalculation on their part. Saudi Arabia and the United Arab Emirates, while both aligning with Israel and the United States, have their own regional rivalry that's taking shape. As you mentioned, the UAE recently withdrew, or as of this month, has withdrawn from OPEC. That's largely a reflection of an internal power struggle between Saudi Arabia and UAE over control of global energy markets, and also a reflection of the kind of shifting economic capacities in both countries. They're rivals in South Yemen, they're rivals in Sudan, where they compete various competing factions militarily and politically. So we see a regional order that's more or less in alignment, where Iran stands as the principal problem, but we see fissures within that regional order. What that means for American sort of rent seekers like Jared Kushner and those close to the Trump administration is that in some ways that relationship is transactional. How do the Saudis fund or support Kushner and his hedge funds or his real estate projects? How might they benefit economically in the region is a central concern of some players within the Trump and the Saudi regimes. But beyond that, there are also these political, economic, and imperial alignments that act in sort of parallel with those. Sometimes they're in support of one another, and other times they're in tension of one another. But I think that it doesn't, what's not called into question is the depth of the relationship between those places. And I'll say this, one thing that we're not paying close enough attention. Oh, sorry.
6: No, Professor, I just want to ask you, we only have about a minute or so, but if you could briefly talk, you've written extensively on environmental crisis in the region. How has a war exacerbated the environmental crisis?
7: Well, again, there's a lot of information that we don't know about the region. We've seen some evidence from satellite imagery of oil spills in the Gulf as a result of various attacks at various points earlier in the war. I think one thing we need to do and keep in mind constantly, although we've been talking about Iran in the Gulf today, is that this is very much a multi-front war that includes Lebanon, Gaza, and the West Bank. This is a war on Palestine, Lebanon, and Iran. And here we see that the Israeli tactical approach to its territorial maximalism and American and in support of American empire is a tactics of ruin, to destroy landscapes, to destroy communities, to evoke and commit environmental atrocity in order to make the region uninhabitable or at least precarious for hundreds of thousands, if not millions of people. We saw this with strikes on oil facilities in Tehran in the early stages of the war, on other infrastructure facilities, Trump's constant bombast threatening infrastructural and sort of targeting the conditions that preserve life, both environmentally and otherwise, are a core precept of the American-Israeli war. We will only reckon with this in the months and years that follow, however this concludes.
6: Well, we want to thank you for being with us, Professor Toby Jones, a Middle East history professor at Rutgers University in New Brunswick, and we'll be back after a brief break.

0: Malian musician Khaira Arabi, Nightingale of the North, performing in Democracy Now! Studio. This is Democracy Now!, democracynow.org, The War and Peace Report. I'm Amy Goodman, broadcasting today from Toronto, Canada. Juan Gonzalez is in Chicago. As President Trump continues to attack media organizations and journalists, we turn now to look at the Federal Communications Commission targeting of Disney, the parent company of ABC. Last week, FCC Chair Brendan Carr ordered a review of 8 local ABC TV licenses. They were not scheduled to be up for renewal until 2028, but Carr ordered an early review, which could lead to ABC being stripped of the licenses. Carr made the announcement one day after President Trump and First Lady Melania Trump publicly demanded ABC fire late-night host Jimmy Kimmel once again, this time over a joke he made about them. Carr's denied there was a connection, citing a separate FCC investigation into Disney's DEI, that's diversity, equity, and inclusion policies. Carr was questioned by reporters last week.
1: Was there any connection? Did you feel any pressure? Was the timing at all, you know, as a result of White House pressure or what happened on Saturday night?
2: No, this was a decision that we made inside this building based on where we were in the enforcement matter. There was no pressure from the outside. There was no suggestion from the outside. There was no call for agency action from the outside. This was based on our assessment of where we were. And with respect to President Trump, obviously his every right, First Amendment right, to express his position on this. One of the great things about President Trump is he's very transparent. He has told publicly his position. He has every right to make the decisions that he's made, to make the public calls that he's made. Same with the First Lady. And there's a lot of people out there that agree with them.
1: And just can I ask on and then will the Jimmy Kimmel, will that all or any speech issues be part of this review? Is it solely restricted to DEI, the license, the early license reviews?
2: Our DEI review is going to continue and is going to be part of that. We are calling their licenses in for early renewal. I think they have 8 station licenses. Once they make that filing, then anybody can file petitions to deny. We can't control what claims they make in their petitions to deny, and we'll take a look at all of that.
0: Last September, ABC briefly suspended Jimmy Kimmel's show after Brendan Carr threatened to take action over remarks Kimmel made following the assassination of Charlie Kirk.
3: You know, when you look at the conduct that has taken place by Jimmy Kimmel, it appears to be some of the sickest conduct possible. I mean, look, we can do this the easy way or the hard way. These companies can find ways to change conduct, to take action, frankly, on Kimmel, or, you know, there's going to be additional work for the FCC ahead.
0: The FCC currently has just 3 commissioners. The sole Democrat on the FCC, Ana Gomez, spoke at a hearing last week and criticized Carr's latest move targeting ABC.
4: Calling an early renewal of a broadcast license is a rare step. It happens only as a last resort and after evidence of clear abuse of the trust surrounding that license or a blatant violation of our rules. It has not happened in decades. And the targeting of a group of stations to punish a parent company has never happened in history. The irony is not lost on anyone. A joke made about an event meant to honor the First Amendment is now being used as a justification to curtail it.
0: That was FCC Commissioner Ana Gomez speaking last week. She joins us now from Washington, D.C. to talk about the ABC probe, the proposed mega merger between Paramount and Time Warner Discovery. If approved, it would mean CNN, CBS, HBO and more would all be under one roof and more. Commissioner Gomez, thanks so much for being with us. Start off by talking about what's at stake with the FCC chair Carr's threat to pull the licenses from ABC stations over Jimmy Kimmel once again.
5: Yes. Good morning. It's good to be with you today. What the FCC has done is the most offensive assault on the First Amendment so far by this FCC. It is going after, in an unprecedented fashion, a network program by threatening the licenses of the local broadcasters of that network. It's it's bound to fail if, in fact, Disney pushes back. And I'm glad to see that, in fact, they are. Because if this actually gets reviewed by court, it will be a long-needed rebuke of the abuses of this FCC and this administration of the First Amendment.
6: And Commissioner, that currently stations have 10 years once they're granted a license before it has to be renewed. This was actually extended by many years in previous Republican administrations after citizen groups began to challenge the licenses of many stations around the country in the 60s and the 70s. How unusual is it, this idea of even before the period of the license is up for renewal, that the government steps in?
5: It's extremely unusual. The last time that the agency advanced the period for a renewal of a license was over a half a century ago. And most certainly has never been done where eight local broadcast stations owned by the network are brought up for renewal. And to be clear, the earliest renewal that was due was in 2028. The latest was in 2031. And these are actually 8-year licenses. So this is extremely unprecedented. And it just shows you what a pretext it is for going after Disney, because Disney has so far refused to bend the knee to this administration's demands that it fire a comedian and that it change its content so that this administration isn't upset by whatever coverage it's getting by this network. It's also meant, by the way, as a threat to other broadcasters, basically putting them on notice that if they upset this administration, they too will be dragged before the FCC in an early renewal process.
6: Could you tell us whether you've had conversations with the chair of the FCC, Brendan Carr, about this? To what degree you feel he is basically doing whatever President Trump wants?
5: Well, this administration is using any point of leverage that it has to go after its critics, whether it's the FCC, whether it's the FTC, whether it's the Department of Justice, whether it's the Department of Defense. It is trying everything it can to ensure that it gets coverage that it likes. And I have been very vocal in my criticism of this, and frankly, in alerting everyone, the public, the corporations, the broadcasters, reporters, that this is a serious issue for our democracy.
0: I think it's important to note that Trump's FCC pick, Brendan Carr, the chair of the FCC, wrote Project 2025's chapter on the FCC. And I want to go from what we're talking about with ABC and Kimmel and ABC being threatened with losing stations, losing their licenses, to mega mergers. More than 100 of Hollywood's most prominent writers, directors, and actors, and thousands of people overall related to Hollywood, producers, directors, actors, signed an open letter voicing their opposition to the proposed merger of Paramount, that was Paramount Skydance, and Warner Brothers Discovery. The letter reads in part, quote, "The integrity, independence, and diversity of our industry would be grievously compromised. Competition is essential for a healthy economy and a healthy democracy. So is thoughtful regulation and enforcement," unquote. Paramount Skydance announced its intended $111 billion acquisition of Warner Brothers Discovery early this year after Netflix dropped its bid after meeting at the White House. Paramount's offer still requires regulatory approval in the U.S. and Europe. If completed, it would create the largest media conglomerate in U.S. history, spanning news, sports, movies, video games, theme parks, and more, all controlled by Paramount Chair David Ellison, a vocal supporter of President Trump, as is his father, the billionaire Larry Ellison. So if Paramount Warner Brothers Discovery were approved, it would put CBS, owned by Paramount, together with HBO, CNN, and other what they call media properties. Can you talk about the significance of this, the mass opposition to this, Commissioner Gomez?
5: Sure. One thing that's important to note is that the FCC actually does not have a part in approving the actual merger itself, but it does have a role in approving the, or not approving, in reviewing the foreign ownership that is implicated by this transaction. And I'll get to that in a minute. Traditionally, what the FCC worries about when it comes to media and its regulations are three things: competition, localism, in other words, serving your local communities, and viewpoint diversity. And those principles are very important because we want to make sure that every viewer, every listener has the ability to see themselves in whatever choice they make in their broadcasts. What the harm that we have when we have these mega consolidations, say of local broadcasters, like we just saw with the Nexstar TechNet transaction, which by the way is under court review right now, is that you lose that viewpoint diversity because all of a sudden every station that you're looking at has the same content because it's owned by the same corporate parent. And that is in fact harmful for localism, for civic engagement, even for getting information about high school sports. And, you know, we lose that benefit. We also don't want to reach a point where we just become a nation that gets content dictated to it by this administration. When Paramount was bought by Skydance, in fact, the commission did approve that. And one of the things that this commission imposed on that transaction was a requirement that they have a truth arbiter or an ombudsperson that would field complaints about bias in the content of the network. That is dangerous because we don't want to have a viewing public that is only seeing what this administration wants them to see. Now, with regard to the foreign ownership of the in the Paramount Warner Brothers transaction, I'm concerned that this FCC ensured that it actually carefully reviews what is being asked for here. Paramount has asked for the commission to approve up to 100% indirect foreign ownership in this transaction. Now, the foreign ownership we're talking about here is sovereign wealth funds by foreign countries and 10% by a Chinese company that is essentially controlled by China. I think there is a real issue here that we need to be concerned about if what this results in is a chilling effect in what content that viewers see because of any fear of upsetting these foreign governments in whatever content is being shown. And we've seen that already happen in, for example, the nixing of documentaries about reporters that have been murdered, you know, the Khashoggi murder. So this is a serious issue for the FCC, and we need to really seriously consider it.
6: And Commissioner Gomez, I'd like you to briefly comment on another major merger between Nexstar Media Group and Tegna, two of the largest local broadcast station owners in the U.S. The Trump administration approved the merger after your FCC waived rules limiting any company from owning stations that together reach more than 39% of U.S. households. Could you talk about that merger and the fact that Nexstar Media Group, its owners are known as very conservative folks who have aligned themselves with the Trump administration in the past?
5: Yes. So much like the foreign ownership, by the way, there's a statutory cap in how much a single owner can own in terms of local broadcasts, broadcasters. That ownership cap is 39% of viewing households in this country. The Nexstar Tegna merger will lead to a transaction that will reach 80% of viewing households of this country. And this goes back to my point about viewpoint diversity. What we have seen in the past, we've seen mergers in the past of local broadcasters, and what that leads to is a reduction of the journalism and of the local content, because what these transactions are seeking are synergies. Synergies are just another word for layoffs. And so what will happen is you will get the same content shown at all of these broadcasters in these individual markets, and you will no longer have a diversity of viewpoints being shown. And as you note, this Nexstar has been very sympathetic to this administration, probably for lots of reasons, not the least of which is that they want these transactions to be approved. But that's a problem because we don't want to have our media content fed to us by one person.
0: And significant in this, Commissioner Gomez, is that three Republican attorneys general, including Kris Kobach of Kansas, have joined with eight Democratic attorney generals in filing suit over this or challenging this legally.
5: Yeah, and important, that's the other thing I didn't mention, is one of the issues with having so much power concentrated in one corporation is that it will actually lead to increased cable rates and streaming rates for the viewers themselves, because it changes the balance of negotiating power. And that is a large reason why these attorney generals, both on Republicans and Democrats, are challenging the transaction. And one of the things that we saw, by the way, which I found very disturbing about this transaction, is that despite the magnitude of this transaction and despite the fact that it was unlawful for the FCC to actually approve it, it was not voted on by the commission. And that is done for a couple of reasons. One, it's less complicated if I cannot speak out publicly about something that's being done as a backdoor deal. And it was rushed through in order to avoid this very judicial review. All of the approvals, the DOJ approval, the FCC approval, happened very quickly in one day, and the transaction closed in 10 minutes after the FCC approved it. Clearly, this was coordinated so that this billionaire buddy bypass that this administration seems to have for the corporation

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1: 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Stay with us.

0: Honduran musician Carla Lara performing in our Democracy Now! Studio. This is Democracy Now!, democracynow.org. I'm Amy Goodman with Juan Gonzalez. We end today's show looking at a growing funding crisis in an often overlooked corner of public media, public access TV. It airs on cable. As more people cut the cord and drop their cable TV subscriptions, public access channels are losing a vital source of revenue. For decades, cable TV companies have paid franchise fees to local municipalities as compensation for use of the public right-of-way through which the companies route cables and utilities. Those fees have funded PEG stations, P-E-G. That stands for Public Educational and Governmental Access. This is part of a video made by BronxNet in New York.
1: It's happening everywhere. Cord cutting. Outdated law. FCC threats. Federal grant cancellations. Doors are being closed. And over 1,500 local media stations across the nation are being punished.
0: Public access stations are distinct from the PBS and NPR stations that are also in a funding crisis due to the defunding and dissolution of the Corporation for Public Broadcasting. We're joined now by the heads of two public access stations. Joe Barr is executive director of Access Sacramento in California's capital, and Michael Maxnavi is executive director of BronxNet in New York. Michael, let's begin with you. Talk about what's at stake, and for people who aren't familiar with what public access is. Explain this sector of public media in the United States.
2: Congratulations, Amy, on 30 years of Democracy Now! And BronxNet Public Media and public access networks across the nation broadcast this program proudly. And we are participatory media. As we commemorate 250 years of American democracy and what the First Amendment means and freedom of expression, know that you have community resources very often in your cities and towns that provide media education, workforce training for the public, experiential learning for students, that's career building, but also promote civic awareness, voter literacy, digital literacy, and local information. It's a spotlight on the arts and culture and more. And BronxNet was formed 30-plus years ago, in part because the Bronx was too often misrepresented and sensationalized in mainstream media. If it bleeds, it leads. Hollywood also contributed to the Bronx being a symbol of urban blight for many decades, and that's why BronxNet exists, to correct those misrepresentations with authentic community voices. And that's in part why now the Bronx is a symbol of urban renewal.
3: And I'd like to ask Joe Barr, Executive Director of Access Sacramento, could you talk about the programming and the work of community media in Sacramento over the last few decades? And how did you find out that your funding might be cut?
4: Yeah, well, Access Sacramento does a lot of what BronxNet does. It really is of the community, by the community, for the community. We're doing workforce training. We're contributing to the creative economy of this region. The arts is a huge sector of Sacramento's economy. Movie production is actually a growing part of Sacramento.

0: Sacramento's economy. As Hollywood studios leave Southern California, they're looking for other places that are cheaper to shoot their films, and we have people who can crew those films. So we are really here to give those opportunities to folks, but then also give them platforms for a voice. And your previous segment was a wonderful contrast to what we're trying to do in community media, which is really be authentically local, to share viewpoints that aren't necessarily heard in mainstream media, and for us to be facing these funding situations. When you add it on to what we heard in the previous segment with commercial media mergers, it really could be a dire situation for getting a broad spectrum of viewpoints. We heard, Joe, about our funding situation. Yes.
1: If you can explain that point of your funding, when we were in Sacramento in the last few weeks, we heard that Access Sacramento might fall off a cliff, that the Cable Commission is cutting your funding. Can you explain what you've been told?
0: Yes, so the Cable Commission has been telling us for about the last 9 months. They've done run some numbers, and they say that the cable, the PEG money, the money that they give us for operating organizations is going to go away in a year, a little bit more than a year, and they are actively moving to shut the community media stations down, the public and educational organizations, and put all that money into the government channel. So this is really a situation where they unilaterally are making this decision. It's a policy decision that's going to affect a lot of people, the community at large, and they're essentially cutting down or shutting down the community organizations in favor of the government channel. That's where they want to put their money.
2: And Michael, I wanted to ask you, we're approaching the 2026 midterm elections. 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
3: Thank you, Juan. We're in an era of media consolidation, as Commissioner Gomez so well stated. And community media networks like BronxNet met with her in D.C. a couple of weeks ago and to raise awareness about harmful legislation called H.R. 2289, as well as positive legislation called the Protecting Community TV Act. And we met with congressional representatives. And very often for local races in our given communities, including in the Bronx, the only televised local debates for these competitive races are televised on community media. Because in an era of media consolidation, toxic algorithms, addicted feeds, we are not seeing the commercial networks paying attention to the local news and information. As a matter of fact, local reporting jobs, local reporters have decreased 75% since 2002. And according to Rebuild Local News, that
1: and
3: is...
1: Michael, we just have a minute, and I wanted to quickly ask you what the bill in the New York State Legislature is and about the proposal, as people cut the cord, you know, and their cable subscriptions, to tax Netflix and Hulu. We have about 30 seconds.
3: We partner with League of Women Voters of New York to produce these debates, and they're important, and with cable, there's arguably a community good. There's local investment. As there's migration to digital entertainment and to streaming, there is no local investment. There's no local jobs. There's no local programming. And we have a bill called the Technology, Education, and Arts Through Media Act, which corrects that. It provides revenue for municipalities, which addresses what Joe was talking about in Sacramento, revenue for the state, revenue for digital literacy, local arts, community media, nonprofit news, and more. So that's why we are right after this interview, I'm heading up to Albany to talk with our state leaders about Team New York and build broad consensus. We are very much poised to have model legislation in New York State, which really helps create and foster a healthy news and information ecosystem at the local level in this like really challenging time where there's crisis and community media centers closing across the nation and there's a loss of local jobs. This bill creates local jobs and local information and promotes civic engagement and awareness.
1: Michael Maxnavi, I want to thank you for being with us, Executive Director of BronxNet, and Joe Barr, Executive Director of Access Sacramento, where the next Cable Commission meeting is just in a few weeks in June. I'm in Toronto today speaking at Radio Days North America, moving on to screenings of the new documentary about Democracy Now!, Steal This Story, Please, on Thursday night and Friday morning in Minneapolis, then in Chicago on Friday night, Saturday afternoon, and on Saturday evening, when I'll be joined by Juan Gonzalez, and then on to Milwaukee on Sunday. 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Information for all these screenings and for more as we travel the country can also be found at stealthisstory.org. Democracy Now! Is produced with Mike Burke, Dina Guzder, Messiah Rhodes, Nermeen Sheikh, Maria Tarasena, Nicole Salazar, Sarah Nasser, Trina Ndura, Sam Alcock, Kay Maria Studio, John Hamilton, Ravi Karan, Hani Masu, Diego Ramos, our Executive Director, Julie Crosby. Special thanks to Becca Staley and to Dennis Moynihan. I'm Amy Goodman in Toronto with Juan Gonzalez in Chicago.
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0: from Pacifica Radio in San Francisco. This is Flashpoints with Miguel Davila Molina. Today on the show, a special extended report on the situation in Cuba as the U.S. continues to tighten the screws on the Cuban Revolution. We'll be joined by Gloria LaRiva, just back from the U.S. embargoed nation of Cuba, with a lot of information. And we will rebroadcast our interview with the legendary Dolores Huerta, co-founder of the United Farm Workers. Dolores joined us again recently to speak out for the rights of people who do the hardest work for all of us and often get attacked, disparaged, sometimes even deported for their good work. All this and more coming up straight ahead on Flashpoints. Stay tuned. And you're listening to Flashpoints on Pacifica Radio. A little bit of a technical difficulty. I come to you via telephone, but we've got a powerful show for you today. And we begin with our continued drumbeat coverage of the United States government and some of their allies trying to sink, undermine, destroy the Cuban Revolution. I mean, after all, the U.S. already occupies a part of the island, but the people of Cuba, with extraordinary support from around the world, continue to resist. One of those supporters is a good friend of the show, Gloria LaRiva, who has been engaged at so many levels for so long with the Cubans, with the revolution. Gloria? Gloria LaRiva, you've been in the, welcome back to Flashpoints. Tell us what you've been up to and give us a sense of how bad the situation is. Am I exaggerating?
1: No, it's very, very hard. And every day the situation is getting worse. I just came back from Cuba about 5 days ago after taking a small delegation with a very large emergency delivery of more cancer medications and antibiotics for the children's hospitals for the Atue project. And yeah, I was just there in May, and it is more difficult for people. We stay in a hotel, a nationally run hotel that's not even on the radar of the U.S. It's permitted, but it's a very simple, humble place. But they've always been able to have electricity because they're near the hospital districts. And yet we had blackouts during that time, total blackout. We were there when the whole country shut down, and now it's shut down again. There's no power in the country. And these workers at the electrical power plants, I have met them. They work nonstop trying to bring back the power with extremely little fuel that they produce in Cuba. You know that there's been a blockade completely of the fuel since January. But it's getting very hard for people. And I want to just remark on some news. The United Nations General Assembly just had an extraordinary called session of the General Assembly, and they voted 136-9. To call for the U.S. once again to lift this blockade. It happens normally in October and November during the General Assembly, but this was called basically as an emergency request by Havana. Nine countries voted again for the blockade, including Israel, Argentina with its right-wing president, Milei, and other countries that have been pressured by the U.S. lately, Ukraine, of course, which is being armed to the teeth by the United States against Russia, North Macedonia, Paraguay, Morocco, Czechia. But the thing is that 136 countries voted in favor of Cuba. However, as we know, the General Assembly has no power because the permanent five-member council, including the U.S. The U.S. blocks it every time. So it's really up to the people. We were there and we delivered medicines that, well, unless we bring it, it doesn't get to these hospitals because there's no income anymore in Cuba. People should understand that 48 hotels were shut down, the most exclusive hotels, the ones that bring money in from tourism. There's effectively no tourism in the country now. And the Sherritt Corporation, which I've mentioned before, they have suspended operations. They're the mining and cobalt Canadian firm. And that means there is no income coming from that, another major source for Cuba. The U.S. is literally strangling the island. And so there have been these economic measures, a very extensive list of measures that Cuba announced 2 weeks ago, and to open up the country to more foreign investment, to loosen up some of the restrictions that have taken place. And a lot of well-meaning people in the movement and others, you know, who are hearing about this are asking, is Cuba going capitalist? Is it abandoning socialism? I don't really think that's the question that needs to be asked. The burning question is, how are the Cuban people faring? What is Cuba able to do to bring food and money and fuel in? It's 7 months of a blackout. So they have opened up a program to make more attractive foreign investment. Keep in mind that the U.S. is adding more sanctions to any country that tries to invest. So here, Cuba is offering more investment opportunities, and the U.S. is saying anyone who comes in is going to get punished. So it's a very hard time for Cuba. One of the things they're allowing, it used to be that Cuba would not allow the foreign companies to directly employ the Cuban workers. You had to employ the workers through a Cuban agency, and that way to keep the foreign companies from saying, hi, we're your boss, you know, that kind of such psychological control. But now they're going to allow direct employment of the workers. Of course, the union movement is strong in Cuba. Unions are highly encouraged in the island, and it will be up to the unions to make sure to represent the rights of the workers. So these are some of the things going on, Dennis.
0: That's a lot, and it's a lot of information that often doesn't get near the mainstream of the corporate press, which once again, by omission and silence, the corporate liberal press sustains this kind of behavior by the United States government, where they're all upset about Trump and certain of his dances. When this policy, which has been going on and on and on, devastating in terms of what a revolution could be, is just sort of accepted with silence, and really the corporate media is afraid to tell the truth about the story. What more, say a little bit more about the specifics of the struggle you talked about. Gloria Larriva, you talked about medicines that only you and others can deliver independently. Say something about what would happen if those medicines didn't make it there. Are people dying because they're not getting the medical care they need? Are they in jeopardy of dying?
1: Yes, people absolutely are dying. They're dying, and there's reports of, you know, over 100,000 people who can't get surgery because of the lack of sutures and other medicines. Only the extreme emergencies are being allowed now, and they still have to scramble for those supplies. Now, August 13 is Fidel Castro's 100th anniversary of his birth. It's a huge event in Cuba. It's been a preparation of a year, all kinds of activity to commemorate this, the man who really led the revolution time and again against the U.S.-backed Batista regime. And I think that there's speculation that the Trump administration is doing what they can to keep it from happening. The progressive movement of the world, whenever you come to Cuba, you work with what's called the Cuban Institute of Friendship with the Peoples. In its Spanish initials, it's ICAP. And they're a wonderful organization, non-governmental, basically, through the country. And that's who you work with to arrange your itinerary, to have encounters with the Cuban people, to work with its travel agency, Amistur, which means friendship tour. They're both now banned by Marco Rubio's order, using Trump's May 1st, Executive Order 14404. That's the executive order. And basically, Rubio was using it to say, anyone who has any dealings with ECAP or Amistor and a number of other people who've been named, including other Cuban leaders, will be subject to sanctions, whether you're a U.S. citizen or a foreigner. And yet we're not going to stop going to Cuba. There are other ways to relate to Cuba. There's other ways to go there. But people need to protect themselves. And yet we want to say, don't get discouraged. This is now the time to extend our friendship with Cuba and the Cuban people. So I want to just give a way that people can write us. They can write us at info@hatueyproject.org. Hatuey is H-A-T as in Tom, U-E-Y, the great indigenous leader in Cuba who was murdered by the Spaniards in 1512. Anyway, info@hatueyproject.org. If you have any questions, how to get to Cuba, how to join a delegation, Hatuey, we're sending another big delegation of people to carry. We're loaded with medicine, high-level medicines, and Global Exchange is going, Code Pink is going, lots of groups are going to celebrate Cuba's revolution. We're not going to stop. Other measures may happen. Will the U.S. try to ban travel? We don't know. But they've done it before.
0: And this is, of course, not a new story for you, Gloria Oliva, who's been at the forefront of fighting for the People's Revolution in Cuba, for the right for it to exist so far ahead of your time. Somebody also who's been way ahead of his time is our own Miguel Gavilan Molina, who cares a great deal about this story and has been in the middle of our coverage. Gavilan, join us.
2: It's always, always good to have you on, Gloria. Thank you for joining us. And I always get concerned when you go out of the country and go to Cuba, especially in these times. But one of the things that we've seen, and we've seen the situation in Palestine, in Gaza, in the West Bank, where the Israelis have literally weaponized food, you know, to starve people, to, you know, weaponize medical, you know, medicines and so forth, you know, bombing hospitals, killing doctors, nurses, et cetera, et cetera. Well, the situation in Cuba is dire, you know, because their people are hungry. There's lack of everything, you know, as you were mentioning, you know, energy, electricity pumps, water through, you know, channels and pipes and so forth. Without electricity, you can't have flowing water. But that said, you know, the crisis of food, the embargo has caused massive shortages of food and medicines. But the biggest concern is we've seen the campaign in the Middle East, and we've seen how United States, you know, plays the games of war. You know, bombardment, you know, sending the bombs, the bombers, sending the jets, then send the helicopter gunships, and then rolling the tanks. Is, you know, with that said, is there a concern that, you know, the U.S. might, you know, once they decide, and if they decide, if for some reason, you know, world opinion and the masses in this country are able to stop it, it seems, you know, that at some point the U.S. will attempt to enter Cuba. Now, we already know there's a base in Guantanamo Bay, but with that, are people concerned about, you know, if the U.S. decides to invade Cuba, that there'll be bombardment? And again, Cuba doesn't have, you know, jet fighters, bombers, you know, to be able, you know, Scud missiles, ballistic, you know, bombs and so forth. Is there a concern that, you know, if the U.S. decides to come in, that they will come in like they've done in other areas and try to level, you know, level the cities and then, you know, send in, you know, like they say, you know, boots on the ground? Is there concern about that? And if so, what is the country doing to prepare itself?
1: Thank you, Miguel. That's a very important question. People are worried about whether there could be a military attack. Cuba has always been prepared. In 1982, when the Soviet Union told Cuba that if you are attacked, we will no longer defend you, Cuba began what they called the War of All the People, a popular defense using newly formed militias, building networks of tunnels, all kinds of people's defense. Everyone knows where to go in case of war, but even more so right now. Everyone has been told, prepare an emergency pack. This is where you will go if there's an attack. I think that Cuba is much closer to the United States, 90 miles away. As you said, Guantanamo base is right there, and Cuba has a right to defend itself and to demand the expulsion of the U.S. from its own territory. But right now, university students, young people, they're practicing their weapons. People are getting armed. They've always had that kind of defense, and they're preparing. But I think that the U.S. cannot put any troops on the ground. They can't even do that in Venezuela right now, even though this disgusting article from the New York Times of Sunday that says basically Marco Rubio is running Venezuela. He's controlling all the income that goes straight. The oil income goes straight into the Treasury Department of the United States, and he decides where the money goes in the country, including stopping the payments that Venezuela gave to the Cuban doctors, 15,000 now in Venezuela. And so yet troops can't land in Venezuela even. They cannot set foot in Cuba, but they can cause damage. The U.S. has always preferred sanctions, blockade, to overthrow rather than war. They prefer that because it's unpopular. They've never been able to weaken or overthrow the government. That's not going to happen. So they go on and on with this blockade, on and on with cutting every ounce of aid. So will they resort to that? I don't know. You know, they have this infamous kidnapping of President Maduro, and Trump has bragged he could do the same with Raul Castro. Well, Raul Castro and leaders and young people go, we're not afraid of you, and you're not going to take any of us alive. We will fight to the end. That's the language that's being spoken right now in Cuba, and it's really sad because at the same time, President Díaz-Canel and the leaders and the people and the youth go, we want peace. We've declared ourselves a zone of peace. Latin America, hands off Latin America, where the U.S. is trying to return to the gunboat diplomacy and declaring Rubio a viceroy of Venezuela. I want to just say one thing. This man who was murdered in Maine, in addition to the Latino man who was murdered in Houston, this is the ICE on a roll, the doubling, tripling the murders, I mean the arrests, the deportations of people across the country, even though they're trying to do it quietly. They just murdered somebody. And there's emergency demonstrations going on all over the country, including the Bay Area. This is a war at home and a war abroad. And it's really time for us to make the connection between what's going on against Cuba, against Venezuela, against Iran, against Palestine. People are still being murdered in Palestine, and connect it with the need of the people here at home. Full rights for immigrants, the rights for the people, and the end of this aggression by these billionaires and the billionaire class headed by Trump.
0: You know, I see
2: one of the biggest problems with this country.
0: Yeah, going government, yeah.
2: It is not one of the biggest problems of this country. The U.S. has been addicted to war since World War II. You know, and bomb manufacturers, weapon manufacturers, ammunition manufacturers, you know, are just putting out at a high, you know, just a high rate. You know, war is money for the United States. And of course, you know, the allies, the colonial allies of the U.S. that don't condemn what the U.S. is doing. But the biggest, another concern that is had is that, you know, there was a recent election in Colombia. And the right winger won, and, you know, he's a Trumpite. There's other, you know, Puerto Rico is in with the United States. You know, there's talk and rumblings about Peru and Ecuador. So it looks like, you know, are those countries, is the Cuban government and the country concerned that if the U.S. decides to take, you know, action and actually invade, that they'll be having support and possible troops or you know, the military support from these countries, Gloria?
1: Well, Puerto Rico's governor has bragged that they will support the U.S. in any action against Cuba. But, you know, it's been, the government is, it's a colonized country. It's colonized. And yet the Puerto Rican people are very opposed to this. Very opposed. They have a high sense of solidarity with Cuba. So many Puerto Ricans are extending a lot of material aid. They're protesting the military operations inside their island. There is a right-wing turn, no doubt, among several Latin American governments more and more pressure by the U.S. The Caribbean countries, many of them were forced to expel Cuban doctors. But this can't go on forever because these governments are also carrying out aggression against their own people. Whether it's Milei in Argentina or the other new leaders who are doing the bidding of the United States, it's really a very, in a way, discouraging time. But look at what happened with Palestine after decades, 70 years of the oppression of the Palestinian people and the resistance that's been taking place that has woken up the world to be opposed to Israel and the U.S. involvement supporting Israel. It's never going to go back to the way it used to be. But the key is perseverance, activism at home, you know, finding ourselves, keeping united, and just being active in the Bay Area and across the country. I really, for those of us who listen to KPFA, appreciate Flashpoints and KPFA as an important entity of information. This is what we need. We need to break through the media lies. But the key is to unite these issues of defending immigrant rights, of defending the people across the world, their rights to have their sovereignty respected like Cuba. This is a very, very serious time for Cuba. But, you know, they've been through very hard times. It doesn't mean that this isn't the hardest time they've been through. They say that. But it can't continue. Look at what happened. Look at what people are seeing in the United States. It was just reported, about 10 days ago that Trump stole $1.5 billion from cryptocurrency while his co-investors lost a lot of money. I mean, that's not lost on people. These billionaires rolling around in their dough and their yachts.
0: He's sort of stumbling through the supermarket taking, I'll have three of these and two of those. I think Jared needs this. And what do you think I'm on? Whatever. Oh, it really
1: just struggle all over.
0: Control, and nobody will restrain him. And it is a phenomenon.
1: Yes, and we'll see what happens. You know, people are having some hope about the midterms, about 2028. But here you have Lindsey Graham, who died, yesterday, today. This extreme right-wing, super racist, white supremacist, vicious warmonger, and Democrat Congress people are like sad that he died. Like, oh, what a great man. You can't depend on Congress. We have to depend on ourselves, regardless of the outcome of elections. Regardless of the elections, we've got to be active, organized, mobilized. And the first thing is to protest this latest murder by ICE and the murder of Araujo in Texas. The whole existence of, you know, we've forgotten the whole demand that we were expressing in 2006 during the great shutdown of the immigrant movement. Full rights, amnesty. We're saying like no deportation, shut down ICE, but we need to talk about rights for immigrants. Full rights for people who 10, 20, 30 years here. Now the U.S. government, Trump has extended to later July the beginning of deportations of 350,000 Haitians in the United States.
0: It's unbelievable.
1: They're here because of TPS, Temporary Protective status, they still have to be protected. It's a terrible situation.
0: By the way, I should say, just to say, to it tomorrow, we're going to have an extended report on what's going on with the Haitian and that struggle in Haiti. So people should stay tuned for that as well. I'm sorry, Gloria.
1: No, no, great. I'm glad to hear that. And then while Trump is allowing free entry for white South Afrikaners, it's pretty shocking. I think it's shocking to the vast majority of the people of the United States. And in that lies our hope, that people will not continue tolerating this. But we've got to have an independent attitude and not depend on any Democrat, not depend on any politician making empty promises like they always do. You know, there's some hopeful things, you know, the Mamdani and the movement of people who are voting for what they see as socialists or independence, truly independence. I mean, well, it's all kind of, we're still having to see by the end of this year what takes place. But the key is not to give up, not to lose hope, and to keep supporting Cuba. Again, info@hotwayproject.org. We can put you in touch with any organization. We've had a great growing relationship with Global Exchange, with Code Pink, with Task Force on the Americas. We're all getting together to defend Cuba, to support Cuba, and to fight for our own rights. So.
0: All right, well, Gloria LaRiva, we always thank you for your good work. Miguel and I really believe in giving you a space to talk about the work you're doing and the struggle you've taken on. And you're really an example of a way to live in this world where you're paying attention to the other and the implications of the kinds of policies our own governments are carrying out. We hope we can obviously continue this ongoing dialogue with you. Gloria, if people want to follow up, know more about your work.
1: Oh, again, they can contact us at info@hotwayproject.org. And we'll put you in touch. We'll talk and answer any questions you have on how to help. Thank you.
0: All right.
1: Ellen.
0: All right, thanks. Be safe now. Right. And you're listening to Flashpoints on Pacifica Radio now. We are honored to rebroadcast our interview with the exalted and inspirational co-founder of the United Farm Workers, Dolores Huerta. Listen to this.
3: My name is Dennis Bernstein. This is your daily investigative news magazine. And we are absolutely honored once again to welcome back to these airwaves Dolores Huerta, a hero of this show, of this community, and somebody who spent a lifetime fighting for the rights of the workers who do the hardest work, who make our tables beautiful with vegetables, and who often get abused, undermined, disparaged, discredited, and sometimes even deported for the work that they do. Dolores Huerta, welcome back to Flashpoints. Miguel and I are very happy that you could join us again today.
4: I'm happy to be here.
3: Well, we're obviously happy to have you. These are very difficult times. We got elections coming up. We got a president in the White House who does not want to have free and fair elections and seems willing to take many different kinds of actions to undermine the elections. Your thoughts? What are you thinking about? It seems like we've got to really fight for the vote.
4: Well, I think he's trying at the federal level to interfere in elections at the state level. I don't think he's going to get away with that because definitely each state is going to put up a fight. But we know what his intentions are. I mean, when we talk about authoritarian rule, and this is exactly what he's doing, he's going to play to the last detail as much as he can. And of course, the one thing that he's going to be met with on our side is resistance and a refusal to cooperate with his plan.
3: Are you alarmed at the level of sort of armed resistance to free and fair elections that we're seeing ICE, expanding forces of ICE, various actions being taken by the president to really stop people, to physically, if you will, stop people, to question people, to intimidate people? This is, we're at a new level of resistance to real free and fair elections, aren't we?
4: Well, and I think it's going to get worse because we do know that they have a lot of the information that they need. We all encourage people to sign up so that they could get their Social Security number, so that they could pay their taxes, which they did, so they could be law-abiding people that lived in the United States of America. So they have all of this information. You know, they have people's names, addresses, they know where they live. And this is not going to stop. It's going to continue. It's going to be, I think it's going to, we've seen how bad it already is, but we know it's not over.
3: We're speaking with legendary human rights activist, worker rights activist, Dolores Huerta. And we're also joined by our own Miguel Gavilan Molina, who has known Dolores Huerta, Miguel, for a long time, haven't you?
2: Well, throughout the years, I followed Dolores. The first time I saw you, Dolores, was at a UFW rally that kicked off the first pilgrimage. I believe it was 1966, and I was 12 years old. And
4: whoa.
2: Yourself, the image on the stage, the red flag, the eagle. And the most important thing that particular day for me as a kid was that there were so many of us, so many brown people, and when there was no police that I could see, and I felt safe. You know, I felt safe. I felt comfortable because in those days we were getting raided in the fields almost weekly. You know, the airplane would come, then within 15, 20 minutes, here would come, you know, the what we called La Migra, the INS in those days, you know, to round people up and all that. That said, Dolores, there's a big concern, you know, because we know that here in the state and throughout the country, without the Latino vote, you know, the candidates aren't going to win. You know, that's becoming real apparent. The candidates, be it, you know, whichever party, there's a two-system party, Democrats and Republicans, now it's MAGA, you know, need the Latino vote. That said, you know, there's a big question, and the big question is, you know, I've been going to the rallies, you know, the whole No King's Day rallies, other rallies to get ICE out. We took a walk from Napa to Dublin, you know, to stop the opening and reconstruction of a detention center up here in the East Bay, and I'm taking other actions. And then work afterwards, there's analysis, people got together, the coalitions, and we talk about, you know, what can we do better? How can we get more people involved? And the thing that keeps coming up is, you know, the vote, you know, and the politicians wanting the Latino vote. And I've heard young people say, well, why should we vote for Democrats? Wasn't it Obama that set up detention camps? Wasn't it he that started the separate, you know, the grabbing of families? And then they said, wasn't it Bill Clinton who started, you know, called the militarization of the border with Gatekeeper? And, you know, I just kind of go quiet. I say, well, it's true. And now there's something happening, Dolores. There seems to be a upsurge of social Democrats. We saw it just last week, you know, where Millar, you know, Quiroz, the 29-year-old member of the Democratic Socialist Party of America, you know, beat out 15-term incumbent Diane DeChetti, you know, in the Denver area in Colorado. And then we've seen more. We've seen the whole advancement of the socialist, you know, movement, where candidates swept primary races in Nueva York last week, and the insurgent leftists, you know, won the upcoming Michigan state primaries. And there's all of this movement. We've seen, you know, what happened in New York. We've seen the social Democrats who bring a message, you know, that people, especially the young Democrats, are fed up, you know, with a lack of leadership and the lack of direction. attention, and they're going social Democrats because, you know, they're saying that, hey, you know, this country and the working class is being beaten down by higher cost of living, gas, housing, healthcare, and so forth. Do you see that movement, Dolores? You know, and is there a people within the Democratic Party where, you know, the Social Democrats, which seems to be an arm of youth that are radicalizing the Democrats, do you see that spreading across the country?
4: Well, I can report that right here in the Central Valley of California, we have a Social Democrat who just beat a regular Democrat who was a sitting assembly person, Randy Villegas, and it's a surprise to everybody. But, you know, they had a lot of young people on the ground going door to door, you know, telling people why they needed to vote for somebody more progressive, because the Democrat that we had was what I call a MAGA-crat, okay? So we have a lot of these Democrats that then they get elected, and they're all corporate. They're all corporate.
5: I know.
4: And one thing I would like to ask you to do, if you can at some point, if you can do a show on consumers, because, you know, there's a Consumer Federation of America. I'm on the board, and we presented a bunch of bills in Sacramento. A lot of the Democrats voted against our bills. You know, they're supposed to be standing up for poor people, for working people. But then when it comes push to shove, they again go with the corporations, you know. So I think it's really a breath of fresh air to see that we have so many young people that are voting for Social Democrats.
2: Well, it is happening, and it's surprising, but, you know, I've seen it, and it seems to be a youth movement, you know, within that particular movement of Social Democrats. That said, what is it going to take? You know, it seems that the Democrats are shifting left, and that gives, you know, the MAGA, the Republicans, you know, more ammunition to criticize the Social Democrats as communists and, you know, terrorists and so forth. But yet, you know, we see that it's, you know, shaking up not just the Democrats, but also the Republicans. From that point... Yes, Laura.
4: Go ahead. No, I was saying the Republicans. Go ahead, finish. Go ahead and finish.
2: No. I was just going to say, Dolores, that said, it seems like, you know, what's attracting youth is, you know, that the youth are tired of you know, the whole thing that deals, with a lack of housing and the government's recent position where the madman in the White House yawned when he was asked about housing and the housing bill that was bipartisan that passed through. Well, the youth, you know, can't afford, you know, housing. And at this point, it looks like, you know, the Democratic Socialist agenda, which is, you know, rent freezes, abolishing ICE, and most important, ending U.S. aid to Israel. That seems to be grabbing, you know, the youth consciousness. And it goes against the Democrats in that sense, particularly when it comes to the issue of, you know, the Israeli and just the genocide being perpetuated against the Palestinians in Gaza and the West Bank. Do you see that as something that can magnetize other people to start joining in this, what I'm calling the rebellion within the Democratic Party?
4: Yeah, but I think that for the young people, you have to explain to them what socialism is. Because, you know, us OGs, you know, we're used to these terms, communism, socialism. But the young people, they don't know what that is. But I think one good way to inform them and teach them is that all of the things that we do not have in the United States of America, like universal health care, universal daycare, free college education, that there are countries in Europe, the socialist democracies, as they call them, that they have all of these benefits for their citizens. And so if all of these countries in Europe can have these benefits for their citizens, why can't we? The United States of America is the richest country in the world. We're the richest country in the world. But what we have here is capitalism. And obviously it's not working, because all we have to do is look out our doors, and we see poor people on the streets. We see homeless people on the street. We see what ICE is doing. Of course, I think right now we have fascism actually combined with this brutal capitalism. And that seems to be the policies that are governing our country.
3: Dolores, I wanted to ask you, do you feel it is harder to organize these days? People are more isolated. They're isolated through their computers. More things happen at home. People are working at home. Are there things that people need to be thinking about in terms of organizing for the future? You're a master at bringing people together. How do you suppose we could bring more people together, do more organizing? It seems that people are actually afraid. Young people are actually afraid. All of us are afraid, given the kinds of threats that we see coming down from the White House, and the free expression of racism at the highest levels of government. They seem like they're willing to push forward a racist program despite whatever anybody says. People aren't afraid. These folks in power aren't afraid to say what they mean in terms of white power and control.
4: I think that the young people are really showing up. We had a big rally of the California City Detention Center up here in Antelope Valley. And we had a large number of young people that showed up. And if you look at all of the protests that have been made at the detention centers, a lot of young people are showing up. So I think we do have a lot of young people that are getting out there on their own. You know, they're risking their lives, many of them, in doing so. And I do believe that organizing, because we do have the internet where people can communicate, they can mobilize very, very fast, that I think in some ways organizing is easier. You know, I remember somebody asked me just today, how did you all organize the Great Boycott? Well, we don't have any internet. We had to send farm workers and volunteers to every city, you know, to talk to people in front of the grocery stores, at the churches, et cetera, et cetera, et cetera. There was no such thing as having internet communication. So in some respects, I think it's easier to organize these days. The one thing that we have to convince the young people is that getting the knowledge through the internet is one thing, and then showing up, that's the second thing. And we do see them showing up.
3: Again, you're listening to Flashpoints on Pacifica Radio. We are honored to have with us Dolores Huerta, co-founder of the United Farm Workers. Dolores has been really a lightning rod in bringing people together. The challenge is really now before the people to take on somebody who really acts like a fascist and to sort of expose and move forward. It does look, Dolores, like Trump is willing to actively try and shut people down, to intimidate them, to send people to the polls. This new army he wants to create based on the people who tried to sustain him in power after he lost his presidential bid, the second one. So it seems like a big challenge, bigger challenge than we've seen in a long time, given the kind of leadership and what these folks seem willing to do. And we happen to be in a war now, too, which is really troubling. And who knows where this is going to go in terms of Iran?
4: Well, I think that people have to take them on at the local level. I know in our area here near Bakersfield, California, and one of our little rural towns over here, they had the MAGA people out there trying to intimidate the people that were voting. And you know what we did? We brought mariachis instead, okay? so we had the mariachis. And of course, once people heard the mariachis, they wanted to come and see, you know, what was going on. And so that's the way that we have to counter them with mariachis, with music, with dancing, with jokes and making fun of them, so they can see how ridiculous what they're doing is, you know? So they've been in front of our board of supervisors. You have elderly white men that get up there and talk about, you know, people need to have IDs, et cetera, et cetera, et cetera. But the good thing is then you have all of these young, elder white women, okay? You have the raging grannies, and then they stand up and they counteract everything that they try to do, you know? So, you know, there's a group there in Berkeley called Central Valley Matters, and they come down all the way from Berkeley and in the Bay Area to come down here to Bakersfield in the hot sun. And they go door to door. They just did for Randy Villegas, one of our candidates who is a Democratic Socialist, you know, and to get him past the primary. And he did win. So you have a lot of those great people out there right now. So even though we know it's horrible what we're seeing, what we're feeling, and we, or the really strong authoritarian forces that we're up against, people are coming together. People are coming together to fight. I was in Minneapolis recently and was able to go there to George Floyd Square, where George Floyd was killed. Every Monday there in Minneapolis, people get together and they bring drums and they bring trumpets and they bring saxophones and, trombones. And it's like a Dixieland, you know, and they have a concert every Monday night in honor of George Floyd. And then we were able to go over to see where Brene Good was killed. And una indígena, an indigenous woman from Ecuador, was there, and her goal is to plant flowers all along the street where Brene Good was killed. And I asked her, I said, did you know Brene Good? She said, no, I'm a neighbor of hers, but I did not know her. But somebody had to do something to honor her, and I am the one that's doing it. An indigenous Latina woman from Ecuador is making sure that people do not forget Brene Good. So you see all of this goodwill that's happening. We saw it in Minnesota. We see it all over where people are trying to stop the detention centers. We had it last night at the big rally that we had at California City. So people are coming out, and we just got to encourage more people to come out to make them understand how serious the threat that we are living under, that this is a very serious threat.
3: 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We're speaking with Dolores Huerta. I'm joined by our senior producer, Miguel Gavilan Molina, who is an old friend of Dolores, an organizer as well. Gavilan.
2: Yes. The most big concern for me, Dolores, is, you know, a lot of

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1: We felt so vulnerable. Well, now we have an ICE militia, you know, that's a secret police, you know, covered up. You don't know who they are. You don't even know what race they are. They got gloves. They're hooded. They're completely covered up. And one of the things that we do know is in Minnesota, when the murder of Alex Apprendi happened, I believe those, there was four ICE agents. I think two or three of them were Latinos. And yes. And that's a little nerve-wracking for me, because I see the situation, you know, where ICE now is changing their strategy. You know, they'd go to parking lots, shopping centers, sometimes outside of churches. They'd go outside of courthouses and grab people as they were taking care of their business. But the new director, Mullen, has said, hey, we're stepping back, and we're not going to be so out there in the front. But they're going to be raiding work sites. And for me, as a child farm worker, work site means the fields, which are open, you know. And I mean, where do people run? Where do people go? We saw what happened in Coachella last year in the raid of that cannabis operation happening there in the Coachella Valley, where, you know, they got, I believe, over close to 300 people, because there basically is nowhere to run when you're out in the open. What can people do, especially, you know, the United Farm Workers? What do you think the Lotus, they can do, you know, when this happens? Should there be some kind of alert system, some kind of, you know, first respond, you know, action to go out there and protect the workers? Because to me, the most vulnerable, yeah, you're in factories, you're in packing houses, you might be in other facilities, but when you're out in the open, out in the fields, that's the most vulnerable. What do you think that should happen? Should the United Farm Workers, should other groups supporting the UFW come up with some strategies? You know, because to me, you know, they're going to be able to do massive roundups of farm workers. What do you think, Dolores?
2: Well, I can't speak for the United Farm Workers. As you know, I left the Farm Workers Union 20 years ago.
1: Yes.
2: But I know that the United Farm Workers, like us, like the Dolores Huerta Foundation, we're part of an organization called the Rapid Response Teams, you know, and we're the people that have been out there passing the little red cards, telling people what they have to do to protect themselves, to make sure that they have authorizations for their children in case they are picked up, to make sure that, that somebody can take care of their kids, you know. And, you know, just giving them some of the information that they might need, you know, in terms of just, alerting people, you know, that's the one thing I think that we can do, is if we know or see, as we know that have done in many places, they're using whistles, you know, to alert people. Now, for the farm workers themselves out there in the field, it's pretty hard. The one thing that they can do, if they have a union contract with United Farm Workers, they can tell the ICE field that they can't go in unless they've got a warrant with somebody's name on it, you know, that this is private property. But it's pretty hard because it's also open. So it's kind of a situation that they don't have very much of a defense. And of course, trying to take care of some of these families, you know, once they do get deported, to make sure that the family has food, that we can raise money to help them with their rents. We have done some of that work ourselves, you know. It's going to get bad. We know that thousands of people have already been picked up and deported, and people are in these horrible detention camps. And now, if you listen to the news today on KPFA, they were reporting how these detention centers, they got money, they had contracts with the government to get paid for these detention centers, and now they're selling the detention centers back to the government. So they're making even more money. They're making billions of dollars on the backs of the immigrants. It is disgraceful what is happening in our country right now.
1: Well, the detention centers are basically, Dolores, the warehousing of humans. And at the same time, you know, ICE and the federal officials claiming we're bringing job employments to your areas by the rounding up, kidnapping, and then

0: housing of undocumented, you know, workers, undocumented refugees. And that's something I think that people, as you said, people are organizing, you know, to stop the opening of detention centers, to stop the construction of them. And there seems more and more, you know, individuals. When we attended the walk from Napa to Dublin a couple of weeks back, it was just great to see the diversity of people. And I said to myself so quietly, wow, we're not alone. You know, we're not alone.
1: Because I remember we're just about out of time. And in that context, Dolores, well, if there's one thing you'd like to say to encourage young people, to encourage all of us to act, what would you like to? What's your recommendation? What do you think people should be doing first among all of the things?
2: Well, I think we find ourselves in the situation. And even though we knew it was coming, we didn't know how to react, you know, or what the challenges were going to be. Now we kind of know. I think continuing the demonstrations at the detention centers is important because we know that people are dying in those detention centers because they're not being given their medications that they need, that they're in sanitary condition. We went before our board of supervisors here in Kern County to try to get the health department to go in there into the detention centers, and they're refusing to go in. And we had so many people that were saying, you've got to come in. People are getting sick in there. You can get communicable diseases. And then the people that work in the detention centers, they come back into the community. So it puts the whole community at risk. The other thing is that there's something that this is a biggie, okay? But Angelica Salas from Chirla, who we know is one of our leaders in the immigrant rights movement, you know, she and her organization, and we're going to try to do the same thing here, are raising money to post bonds for the people that are in the detention centers. We know that takes a lot of money, but if you can raise money, you can post a bond for somebody, get them out of the detention center, then get them an attorney, you know, to help them with their cases. Yeah, but that's kind of a long haul, but it's something we should think about. And even if KPFA would do some kind of a major big fundraiser and say we're going to raise as much money as we can, like several hundred thousand dollars, how many people can we post a bond for and get them out of the detention centers, okay? Find attorneys for them. I'm just thinking of all the money that was spent on the election campaign, you know? A lot of that money, we could have probably posted bonds for hundreds of people that are now in the detention center. So, like I say, this kind of got us all by shock. We weren't expecting it to be so brutal. And I know it was very hard to be able to respond to this kind of brutality. But now that the smoke is clearing a little bit and the dust is settling, then we can find new avenues and new ways to try to stop some of this. The other thing, too, is we've got to go to our universities, our labor unions, and make sure that they don't have their money into the detention centers, because a lot of them do, but they turn over their money to money managers, and they don't know where they're putting that money in. Well, hey, a lot of times they put that money into the detention centers. And then right. I want to say one thing. When we get mad at the Democratic Party because we think they're not doing enough, we have to remember it was the Democratic Party that brought us the amnestia in 1986, okay? We always have to remember that the Democrats are the ones that have always stood up for the Latinos. And then we have to look at ourselves as Latinos. How many Latinos voted for Trump? And they voted because they thought he was going to create more jobs. Voted for him on the issue of abortion, on the issue of gay marriage. You know what I mean? So we've got to look at our values and see what's more important to us. And I know I've said this before. I'll say it again. Como dijo Benito Juarez, el respeto al derecho ajeno es la paz. Benito Juarez, the president of Mexico, he said, respecting other people's right to peace, a woman has the right to an abortion. A woman has the right over her own body. And if somebody lives with, marries, you know, somebody of their own sex, it's their business, and that should not affect your vote.
1: Okay, we're out of time. Dolores Huerta, founder of the United Farm Workers, friend of this show and of all the people, we thank you for joining us.

And that does it for another episode of Flashpoints. Our executive producer is Dennis Bernstein. Senior producers, Miguel Gavilan Molina and Kevin Pina. Technical producer, Rod Akil. Our theme music written and produced by Charlie Lang. For questions and comments, email Dennis Bernstein at dennis@kpfa.org. 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

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Coming up on Empire on the Rocks, we will take a look at what is the United States doing in Venezuela? What is Marco Rubio doing? The new, quote, viceroy? And what about Israel in Venezuela? Yeah, we'll talk about it. Stay tuned.

0: Welcome to Empire on the Rocks. I'm Marcy Winograd with Medea Benjamin. Hey there, Medea, how you doing?
1: Hey, Marcy. Good to be on with you again.
0: Yeah, so you're back from Ireland. How does that feel?
1: Oh, we had the best time. The people there are so wonderful, and we went joined them in so many different Palestine activities, and the singing and dancing and a lot of joy and yet a lot of commitment and pressuring their government to do better, to stick to the tradition of neutrality, which is being eaten away, to pass a law that would stop any trade and services with the occupied territories, and to stop the Shannon Air Force Base, stop the Shannon Airport being used by the U.S. military.
0: Yes, just like Oakland Airport here in this country is being used. Nobody knew. It's an airport, a civilian airport. Suddenly people, well, thanks to the Palestinian youth movement, we learned that Oakland is complicit as well. Welcome back, Medea. So let's talk about Venezuela recovering from a horrific earthquake. I read, well, this was the New York Times, that Marco Rubio is running Venezuela from afar. Did you see that?
1: It was just a heartbreaking New York Times piece. It's so hard to believe, Marcy, that we're back to over a century ago where the U.S. controlled the economies of Latin American countries, and Venezuela, a major economy with the world's largest reserves of oil, has now been taken over by the U.S. And as that article outlined very clearly, Marco Rubio, without having to be or go or directly set foot in Venezuela, is actually running the show.
0: And I know all of the money that Venezuela makes from its exports now goes into U.S. treasuries. And then if Marco Rubio is in a good mood, he will distribute it to Delcy Rodriguez, the interim president of Venezuela, to pay public sector workers.
1: Well, you know, I was in Venezuela not after the kidnapping of Maduro, and I thought, well, at least with the oil revenue, the Delcy Rodriguez and the government is still in charge of the budget. But to read this article, it seems that Trump and Rubio approve of everything. Where that money is going, how it's going to be distributed, who it's going to be distributed to. Of course, trying to get more and more U.S. companies in there who are reluctant because the instability of that kind of situation. And what got to me in that article was even things like the mild criticism that the foreign minister had of the U.S. invasion of Iran. Trump wrote and said, nope, you've got to take that off. And right afterwards, they removed that criticism. And things like when she was invited to go on an interview on Fox News, she replied that she had to check it with Trump. And of course, Trump and Rubio are basically the same thing when it comes to Venezuela. So just absolutely sickening what is going
0: on. I think there are two issues here. One is oil, right? Venezuela exports a lot of oil, and Trump and Rubio want to get their hands on that for good. And the other is that this is a gateway to all of Latin America, to colonizing every country that they possibly can get their hands on in Latin America. And, you know, even at the behest of the United States, I guess the Venezuelan government detained Alex Saab, the billionaire friend and business partner of Maduro, and approved his extradition to the United States after stripping the man of his Venezuelan passport. Where does it end?
1: Where does it end? I mean, that is the question. And I think one of the most heart-wrenching things in this earthquake is to see the Israeli military coming in there. And you can just imagine what it takes for Venezuelans who have been supportive of the Palestinians for so long, for decades. I mean, Hugo Chavez is a great supporter of the Palestinians, to have to swallow that bitter pill of allowing the Israeli military in. And of course, there's also the U.S. military. According to that New York Times article, there are 900 U.S. soldiers in Venezuela. So this is it's a very, very tragic situation.
0: It is. And I think of it like this. Well, Trump held a gun to their head. You know, he said, we're going to bomb your, we're going to destroy your country, your military, your infrastructure, unless you allow us to take ownership of your economy and dole out dollars to you as though you are a child. But
1: but one thing, you know, Marcy, it wouldn't be so bad if people's lives were improving, if the economy were improving, but it's not. And the according to this article as well, Venezuela has the largest, the highest rate of inflation in the world. Workers' salaries are horrific, and the U.S. sanctions remain. So here we are in a situation where the U.S. is holding a gun to the head of the of Delcy Rodriguez and the others, although she seems more and more complicit about it. And then at the same time, taking the oil money and not allowing the sanctions to be lifted so that the economy can improve. And it's really just, you know, you wonder, what is the U.S. trying to do with Venezuela now? Because obviously it's not about having elections. There has been a rift between Maria Corina Machado and Marco Rubio. And she doesn't, it seemed like she was trying to take advantage of the earthquake to come in on the heels of the earthquake with humanitarian aid. And the U.S. said no to her about that. So they're not very interested in having elections, as you said.
0: So much for democracy, right?
1: Yeah.
0: That was just a front, right? That they're not interested in democracy. Trump, Rubio, no. They want control. They want to colonize Venezuela and all of Latin America. But there is some good news. Code Pink is raising money for earthquake victims in Venezuela. I think an estimated 4,000 people have been killed, 17,000 wounded. It's dire. So let's go to a Code Pink post about this emergency fund for Venezuela.
2: It's Sira, and I'm speaking to you from El Panal commune in Caracas in the Bolivarian Republic of Venezuela. We are working here hard to support families who have been affected by the earthquake. In the wake of a tragedy, communes have come together as places of refuge, and communities from across the region are coming to communes. We are preparing food. We are working with people who have left houseless. We are collecting medicine and supplies and working alongside our neighbors to respond to the emergency. Ordinary people come together to care for one another while public institutions rescue people and also work to protect lives and support those who have been left houseless, as we do here as well. But the needs are enormous, especially in a country that has endured an ongoing war and that has endured an economic war for more than 10 years. Actually, thousands of people have already died because of the sanctions that the US and Europe imposed on Venezuela. That is why Code Pink has launched this emergency solidarity fund to help organizations respond directly from the communities to the communities with donations that will first help us care for families and for those who are in need of urgent food, medicine, and other essentials. These will also help us repair the ambulance and other services that are urgent in the situation of emergency, for emergency response. No matter how small your donation is, it will make a difference. It will help us support our neighbors from here and from other regions who have been affected, and it will make a difference. So please donate and share with your friends and with your family. Here from El Panal Commune, we thank you for standing with the people of Venezuela. Venceremos.
0: Venceremos, and to give for that earthquake fund for rebuilding Venezuela. In the wake of these earthquakes, you can go to https://www.codepink.org/emergency fund, or just go to codepink.org, and I believe it's on the front of the website. Now, you mentioned...
1: Wait, Marcy, just explain what a commune is, because I think it's not clear to people. In fact, some people might think back into the 1960s in the U.S. when we created communes of people living out in farms together and collectively building these small communities. Communes in Venezuela are actually local self-governing communities created by the residents to give them direct control over decisions that affect their neighborhoods. And we visited them while we were there. In fact, the same one. They're a central part of the political project that was started by Hugo Chavez and continued by Maduro. So it's seen as part of the building of socialism from the bottom up. And so when you give money to these communes, you can be assured that these are going directly to people affected in a very unbureaucratic, the opposite of bureaucratic fashion. So I really do encourage people to donate to the Code Pink Emergency Fund.
0: Thank you so much for that clarification, Medea. A while ago, well, maybe 5 minutes ago, you mentioned that Israel is also in Venezuela. That's right. Israel has sent in the IDF or the IOF occupation forces into Venezuela with structural engineers to deliver a national rehabilitation plan. What? For the real story, let's go in a minute to Dima Khatib. She is a Syrian-born Palestinian journalist, poet, translator. She is the managing director of Al Jazeera 3, an award-winning digital news service in English, French, Spanish, and Arabic, launched by Al Jazeera Media Network in San Francisco. So let's go to her right now.
3: Earthquake in Venezuela nobody's talking about. It's called Israel. Since the devastating double earthquake on the 24th of June, what has happened? Israel has managed to infiltrate into Venezuela under a humanitarian hat, but it's not humanitarian at all. It is clearly political and strategic, and it's going very, very fast. So almost two decades of zero ties between Venezuela and Israel because of its bombing on Gaza are being undone in a matter of days. Now the Israelis who are working on a national reconstruction plan for Venezuela. Imagine, 17 years ago, I was in Venezuela when President Hugo Chavez cut all ties with Israel, humiliated the diplomats who were there and kicked them out, and never let the Mossad back into Venezuela, cleaned up the intelligence services. And now I assume they must be all over already. So look at this. They're wearing their full military uniform in Venezuela, in a hotel in Caracas. They would not dare do this today in Europe. Clearly, Israel is trying to regain influence in Venezuela as part of its political offensive on all of Latin America, where it had lost influence, just like the United States did back under George Bush and Barack Obama. Venezuela had become a prominent voice for Palestine and a safe haven for pro-Palestinian voices.
0: Unbelievable, right, Medea?
1: Well, yes, and the idea that these Israelis are specialists in getting people out of the rubble, on the contrary, their specialty is putting people under the rubble. And at the same time that the Israelis are going into Venezuela, Venezuela has been kicking out the Cubans, the Cuban doctors who are there, the Cuban specialists that actually do travel around the world when there are natural catastrophes like earthquakes. So it is just the opposite of what should be happening now. They should be kicking out these Israelis and welcoming the Cubans who do have the expertise.
0: Good point, yes. And I think Israel is on a mission both to seize Venezuela's resources along with Trump, the United States, and also to shift public opinion. I have been getting text messages, and a number of friends of mine have as well, from, well, this person named Jennifer. She sent me a text message saying, "Hi, I'd like to talk to you about strengthening the U.S.-Israel relationship." And I'm like, "Who are you and what? Where did you come from?" And at first I just said, "Forget it, you know, thank you, no thank you." And then I thought, I want to see where this goes. And lo and behold, this person who, or bot, I don't know, said to me, "Well, what do you think is the biggest problem in the Middle East? Or what do you think are the main drivers of instability?" And I answered quickly, "Oh, clearly the United States and Israel." Yeah. And of course, what came back was, "No, no, no, you got it all wrong. It's Hamas, it's Hezbollah, it's Iran, Iran, Iran." Anyway, I later learned that about three or four friends of mine, all of whom are anti-Zionists, received similar messages. And then I did some digging, and apparently there's this U.S. company called Clock Tower. I don't think it's registered under the under Farah, but it has a $9 million contract with Netanyahu for this kind of texting public relations campaign. And when I mentioned it to a lawyer, I said, you know, what are they doing? Why are they wasting millions of dollars trying to shift public opinion amongst ardent anti-Zionists? And his response was, well, maybe it's more than that. Maybe they want you to know they're on to you. I don't know. What do you think, Medea?
1: I don't know, Marcy. Israel spends so much money on Hezbollah. It's a propaganda machine. And we find it in all kinds of places, but certainly in social media, online, trying to create problems for people, doxing, that kind of thing. And I think because of your work trying to change the curriculum in the schools, that is probably a big target for them.
0: Perhaps. Meanwhile, in Gaza, I'm reading reports that Israel has established this yellow line, which keeps inching further and further into Gaza to take over all of Gaza and squeeze the Palestinians into what are virtual concentration camps with biometric surveillance and machine guns on cranes pointed at them. I don't know if you've been reading this as well, but I do want to go to a report from a man named Hemu Rahman. He is the founder and head of Interval News. I am subscribing, and every day I get headlines, you know, from a left-leaning lens. And he talks about the cranes and what's going on in Gaza. So let's go to Hemu Rahman right now.
4: Remote-controlled machine guns mounted on cranes with operators constantly watching everything you do. Do something they don't like on camera and they'll fire right at you. It sounds like something straight out of a dystopian movie, but these are actually installed around Gaza and are being used to fire at civilians, with two Palestinian children already reportedly killed. Let's dig into the suppressed headline we featured over at Interval this weekend. In case you missed it, there's something called the Yellow Line in Gaza, where if crossed, you will be fired at. Over 1,000 civilians have already been killed since the fake ceasefire. Some of these cases include children that were literally just collecting scraps of firewood, and they happen to be near this very line. Also, this yellow line is quietly moving inward almost daily. Not too long ago, Israel controlled 60% of the territory. They've moved to now control 80% of the territory, concentrating civilians into the remaining 20%. These crane-mounted machine guns are, as you'd expect, installed past the ever-moving yellow line. Journalists have reported two victims of these remote-controlled machine guns were a 12-year-old and a 5-year-old. I'm the founder of Interval News, run a mission to highlight all the stories we know are getting suppressed or outright censored. If you're interested in the mission, hop over to interval.news, and I hope I catch you in the next one.
0: I think it's important, Medea, to uplift the voices of independent media, including the Code Pink blog. Check it out at codepink.org. But yeah, there's so many wonderful independent news sites that deserve our attention and are reporting what we don't read elsewhere.
1: Yeah, one of the best ones I like is Drop Site News, and listening to Jeremy Scahill is just so informative. And, you know, something that he has brought up recently, Marcy, that I don't think people realize is, you know, this Board of Peace was supposed to have a technocratic group of Palestinians running the day-to-day administration of Gaza. And and Hamas has said, we're ready for them to come. We're ready to give up the administration. They want this technocratic group to come in. But who is stopping it from happening? It's Israel. Israel doesn't want them to take over. And here you have Trump's Board of Peace, that Netanyahu is on the board, and yet Netanyahu is sabotaging even the Board of Peace, not letting a technocratic group come in to take over the day-to-day administration of Gaza.
0: And to think that the UN Security Council endorsed this Board of Peace and they haven't retracted that yet. Well, hope springs eternal. Meanwhile, I read, I'm sure you did as well, that Ro Khanna was detained in the West Bank, where he was documenting or standing with the Palestinians who are under attack constantly by these terrorists. I'm going to call them terrorists. They are terrorists, these settlers who, in conjunction with the IDF, are setting fire to olive groves, to homes, stealing land, and so forth. So Ro Khanna, I know he has his eye on the on the White House. And in the meantime, he is in the headlines. Let's hear what happened to Ro Khanna.
5: We're in a military that is detaining me and that is siding with foreign settlers brandishing guns against me, against Americans.
6: It's been probably the most emotionally powerful trip of my life. I was telling someone I've never felt more powerless. I saw firsthand the hoodlums that some of the settlers are. They surrounded our bus, brandishing M4s made in America. They were laughing as they did this. And the other thing I saw firsthand is the IDF, instead of protecting American citizens, took their side. The IDF, in Area C at least, is on the side of the settlers who are violent. They're not on the side of justice. And this happened to me personally, where we were detained for 90 minutes, where people were fearful for our safety. And I thought to myself, if this, they can do this to an American congressman, what can they do to Palestinians?
7: When you're passing these checkpoints, you're passing 18, 19-year-olds who are holding weapons that are paid by American tax dollars. Did this trip kind of help you see that there is a presence, that people here do feel occupied by both America and Israel?
6: May I say, I do. I saw it firsthand. I mean, I voted initially before October 7th for aid to Israel in the United States Congress. Right. And they're taking the money that I voted for, literally voted for in the floor of Congress, to support an IDF that is detaining me here.
7: You paid for your own detainment.
6: I'm paying for a military that is detaining me and that is siding with foreign settlers brandishing guns against me, against Americans. How dare they? Who the hell do they think they are? And I am going to tell this story in every town, in every city in America, in rural America, in factory towns, in communities across this country. We're done with that kind of behavior. It's a culture of impunity. And if you come to the West Bank, it reminds me of what I've read in the history books of Jim Crow. That's the closest that I can describe. And I didn't understand. I read about it academically, but I experienced it. I also say something. This is the first time I've actually felt the burden of my race. The minute I came here in the West Bank, I felt I was seen first as someone who was brown, second as someone who was an American, third as someone who was a congressperson. I felt that my race suddenly became my most visible identifier.
7: The big question in D.C. since 2023 is, who has the power in this relationship between Israel and the U.S.? After seeing this, what are you going to take back to the Congress people there?
6: Now, we need to reassert our power. It's totally absurd that Israel feels that they have any legitimacy to dictate to the United States, not just because they're totally dependent on American military and American funding and America's protection, but because what they're doing is unjust. And Israel's making a big mistake, because the politics in our country has shifted, even if they haven't. And I guarantee you, this new generation is going to bring justice. I have seen awful, awful things, but my message is simple. Americans need to come here and see the apartheid in the West Bank with their own eyes. It is one of the most unjust, cruel occupations in the world today.
0: And this was before October 7th as well. I was kind of surprised that he admitted he has funded the Israeli military. What about you, Medea?
1: You know, I'm very proud of him because, you know, we've been pushing him for years on Israel, and he's been slow. Certainly hasn't been in the forefront of denouncing Israel. Now he has seen the light, and he is really using this. And I appreciate that, because he's basically saying that he's going to run for president and that he's going to go around the country. And this is going to be an important part of his platform. And it is amazing that in the past, presidential hopefuls would go to Israel to pledge their allegiance. And now you see people like him. And at the same time he was there, Rahm Emanuel was there, who also wants to run for president, talking at Tel Aviv University about how Israel is a pariah state. I think Ro Khanna stole his thunder, because this happened at the same time. But isn't it amazing, the switch in perspective now, that it will be helpful to them on the campaign trail to have an honest assessment of Israel? And yes, yes. too bad that so much of this took so long. But we're at a different point right now. And Rokhan is a very smart politician. He knows which way the wind is blowing. He knows that it's not only a majority of Democrats, he wants to pull over a lot of those Republicans who are no longer supporting Israel. And having this firsthand experience, you know, Palestinians are joking and saying this is harassment light or this is VIP harassment. But in any case, it's harassment of a U.S. congressperson. Of course, nothing near the day-to-day kind of treatment that Palestinians get, but at least it's a firsthand account. And I think it will go a long way to convincing people who aren't there yet that Israel is indeed a pariah state and doesn't deserve U.S. support.
0: Yes, and I'm very pleased that he went as well and that he's making this such a key message, because people will listen. We've been saying this for a long time, but I think the more we have high-profile people echoing the call to end the occupation, end the genocide, stop the arms, run to the left, not like Congress that's about to approve more money for co-development of weapons. Let's hope we can stop that as well. But, you know, Medea, I do want to close on a bright note, and that is on some of the victories that people are experiencing who are shutting down these data centers before they start. I was talking to a younger person, like a techie, about the war economy, and his response was, you want to stop the war economy? Stop those data centers, because these are AI wars that are now being conducted, you know, remote control, controlled wars, as we saw just a moment ago, as we were talking about those cranes with the machine guns focused on the people of Gaza. We've had a long campaign against drone warfare at Code Pink. But let's go to the founder of Better Future Media. His name is Michael Mezzatesta. He has almost 300,000 followers on Instagram, and he has a podcast called Better Future Media Podcast. Let's hear some good news. Go, Michael.
8: And it transcends left versus right, because all Americans finally agree on something, that we don't want data centers in our communities. And this AI resistance movement is building serious political power. In just the first quarter of this year, 75 data center projects to the tune of $130 billion were blocked. That's more than the total amount of data centers blocked in all of last year. Because hating data centers is something we all agree on. They're terrible for communities. They consume huge amounts of energy and water. They drive up electricity bills. They create air pollution. And for me, the worst part is the noise pollution. Oh my God. And the benefits don't go to the communities. They go to a small group of billionaires and trillionaires racing to develop a technology that's built off of stolen data, that's taking people's jobs, making us work longer hours, and making us dumber. It's a classic example of corporations privatizing profits and socializing costs and hoping we don't notice. But we did notice, and that's what makes these wins so beautiful. Like in my hometown of LA, where residents of Monterey Park, technically a separate city, mobilized their community, pressured city council, and got 86% of voters on board for a permanent data center ban. Now, over 100 U.S. towns have put restrictions on data centers, and 12 states are advancing statewide moratoriums. The movement is impacting elections, too, as Democratic Socialist candidates like Malat Kiros and Claire Valdez, who just won their primaries, ran on platforms including data center bans. The wins come down to people banding together, flexing their power, and fighting for a future that puts communities ahead of endless growth that only benefits rich people. So, to learn more about the AI resistance movement, comment a fist emoji and I'll send you our latest article, which includes resources on how to get involved. And in the meantime, follow Better Future Media for more news like this on movements building a better world.
0: That was Michael Mezzatesta. Can you say that quickly, Medea? I don't think I can. He is the founder of Better Future Media. And also, check out War Is Not Green, our campaign at Code Pink. We are also involved in shutting down these data centers. So, Medea, any final words before we close Empire on the Rocks?
1: I'm just glad you're ending on that positive note, because that kind of grassroots movement is so inspiring to see. Shutting down these data centers, no AI for war, and yes, supporting Code Pink's activities, whether it's around the grassroots support for people in Venezuela, or it's shutting down these data centers. We're working on all of these issues, so let's keep going.
0: Yes, and we have chapters throughout the United States, and you only need, like, I don't know, 3 people to start a chapter, 3 to 5 people. So let's do it, and stay tuned to Empire on the Rocks next time, because we will follow up on those chapters and tell you how you can get involved, more involved. But in the meantime, check out codepink.org. I'm Marcy Winograd with Medea Benjamin, co-founder with Jody Evans of Code Pink. Thanks for joining us on Empire on the Rocks.

0: Welcome back to Code Pink Radio. I'm Marcy Winograd. So honored to be here with Michaela Heiser. She is Code Pink's digital organizing team member. Michaela graduated from Gonzaga University in December of 2022 with a bachelor's in political science and double minors in critical race theory and women's and gender studies. This introduced Michaela to understanding how the system manipulated identities to divide instead of unite the working class. Through student organizing with United Students Against Sweatshops, Michaela began to understand just how far U.S. imperialism and the ruling class's deadly antics reached, while also discovering the global power of solidarity with the working class and the importance of collective liberation. Yay! Welcome, Michaela, to Code Pink Radio.
1: Thank you so much, Marcy, for having me. I'm happy to be here.
0: Yeah, I think this will be an incredibly informative session for people who want to get involved, who want to get off the couch, or even if they are involved and out in the street or in a lawmaker's office, what else they can be doing to build this movement. So tell us, Michaela, what you've been up to at Code Pink.
1: Yes. Well, I have been working with our incredible volunteers across the country, especially those that are, you know, organized into our local chapters. I have been supporting the work that they're doing on the ground, lots of different fronts, right? So we have some volunteers that are fighting back against the ICE raids that are happening in their cities, standing up against the direct attacks on our immigrant community members. Some are getting out in the community and talking to people about the Cut the Pentagon campaign that we just launched recently, where it identifies the $1.5 trillion Pentagon budget and asking them, you know, what would you do with $1.5 trillion in our community to help benefit us instead of it going to war? And so there's lots of different things that people are getting involved in on the ground. We also have our biweekly calling party for Gaza, which has been really helpful in making a direct impact with, you know, talking to the corporations and companies that are directly involved or complicit in the genocide that's happening right now. So I think for a lot of people, that's been a really good outlet for having some direct action.
0: Yes. So I was just on the call with you, Michaela, where we were reaching out to the American Medical Association, which has a deplorable record of silence. We want the AMA to demand that Israel release Dr. Sofia, who has been imprisoned by Israel, has been tortured, and is barely alive. This after being abducted from the hospital he was directing. He refused to leave his patients. Tell us about the campaign to demand the AMA break its silence.
1: Yeah, so this has been a call where we know, we've seen in the past that the AMA has spoken up against atrocities that are happening, especially to, you know, people within the medical field. And so we saw them speak up against Ukraine, and we're calling for that same type of action, right? We want the American Medical Association to use their huge platform to call for not only an end to this genocide, but or not only for the release of Dr. Hussam Abu Safia, but for an end to the genocide in Palestine, an end to the oppression, the murder, the horror that we're seeing every single day. Dr. Hussam Abu Safia was arrested for trying to save lives. He was in his hospital that he was a former director of, trying to help people who were, you know, being targeted by the Israeli military, and is now being tortured and harmed beyond our imagination in this Israeli detention center, and, you know, has told his lawyer that this might be the last time he sees him, that they're going to kill him. And so now more than ever, it's been so important for us to really speak out and put pressure on these powerful organizations like the American Medical Association, who has spoken up against atrocities before.
0: That's right. I think it's even in their charter that they leverage their power and their influence on behalf of the international community. They are supposed to do no harm, and they are doing harm by remaining silent in the face of this torture of such a wonderful man. And I just wanted to share with anyone who's listening, everyone who's listening, that I have often found it helpful to contact the media relations department of any organization. It could be a network, a news network, or it could be an organization like the American Medical Association. And basically what I say is this: and I'm being truthful here, and that is my name is Marcy Winograd. I'm in California, and I blog. I write for multiple publications, including the Code Pink blog, but also Salon, Common Dreams, Counterpunch, LA Progressive, on and on. And I want an official response from the AMA to the Code Pink campaign to break the silence on Dr. Sophia. What is holding back the AMA? Please contact me, send me your official response, because I will publish it. But I do want to give you the opportunity to weigh in and to present your side of this story, right? And so the number that I call for the AMA Media Relations Department is this: 312-464-4430. 312-464-4430. I'm not telling anyone what to do. I'm just sharing that number. And if you have a constituency, you publish, you blog, you're on social media, let them know. And let them know you want a response, if you want to do that. So, Michaela, you're coming to us from Dallas. What's happening there right now?
1: Yeah, Dallas has been front and center on the ICE raids. Right now, Dallas is unfortunately devastatingly leading in the amount of people who have been taken by ICE. We have had over 18,000 people in our community who have been taken by ICE. And unfortunately, the Dallas Love Field Airport is actually working directly with ICE agencies in chartering flights out of there to deport people. And so this has been a huge uptick that has just horrified people in our community. People are afraid to leave their homes, to attend public gatherings, to go to their places of worship, because they are so fearful that they are going to be pulled over and targeted by ICE. And to, you know, make matters even worse, recently in Dallas, the police have now been allowed to pull people over and question them about their immigration status. Prior, before, they weren't able to hold you based off of, you know, what they might assume about your immigration status. But now that's exactly what Dallas, you know, has allowed to happen. The state of Texas has allowed to happen. And so now people are fearful when they're driving in their cars as well, you know, just unaware of whether or not they're going to get pulled over for whatever reason, even just, you know, profiling, and be arrested and held and then questioned about their immigration status. So it's a very heightened time right now where people are feeling very fearful, rightfully so, of what's going to happen when they step out their doors. But in a great show of support, the Dallas community has stepped up and continued to rally against this oppression. Local groups have began fighting for an immigration, basically an immigration bill of rights. So fighting to demand an end to this police and ICE cooperation, having the city council, you know, stand up and say that we're not going to use public funds or resources to support these, you know, ICE terror raids that are happening. And really, you know, push back against all of this horror that's happening. We just recently, not too long, a few days ago, ICE had shot and killed an unarmed man. And so this is another life that ICE has taken. We had two men who were in an ICE detention center here in Dallas that were taken. And there was someone who shot at the ICE detention center and killed two people. One of them, I think it was about 2 weeks later, his official green card came in the mail. His wife had received his green card in the mail after he had, you know, been detained and unfortunately lost his life in that process. And so we're seeing the extreme violence happening in Texas, in Dallas, especially on our community members. And it's horrific.
0: It sounds horrific. And I know that in my own community, we have organizations like Santa Barbara Resiste and 805 UndocuFund who are in the street and doing whatever they can to protect people who are under assault by, I'm going to use the word fascists. I'm Marcy Winograd, first of all. For those who just tuned in, this is the Code Pink Radio podcast. I am speaking with Michaela Heiser. She is a member, a leader in our Code Pink digital organizing team, which we will talk about in a minute. But first, since you, Michaela, will be a regional organizer later on this summer, let us know about the landscape of organizing within Code Pink, the chapter structure, how people can create a chapter, what is expected, and so forth.
1: Yeah, so we have multiple chapters across the country. We are continuing to develop our organizers within those chapters by doing new skills trainings every month. We host a monthly community call where people come on, share the different strategies that they're using for their local campaigns. You know, what are they doing to take to engage in the national campaigns that we have. I had mentioned before, Cut the Pentagon is our campaign that is targeting the $1.5 trillion Pentagon budget and really pushing back on how could we use that money to benefit people locally, our communities, et cetera. All the things that they say that we don't have the money to fund, we do have the money to fund, but they are using it for war. They're using it for destruction. They're using it for death. And we want to use it for life. We want to bring it back into the communities that are here and really build up the infrastructure to take care of one another. And so if you are interested in getting involved in Code Pink, you can go to codepink.org/peacemaker and fill out our intake form there where you will be sent a orientation video and let us know where you're at. You know, we ask that people kind of have 2 to 3 people to really get a chapter started so that we can ensure they have the support needed to take on this work that, you know, this isn't a fight that we do alone. It takes people, it takes our community members. And so we're here to support that growth and development. So it's not something you're doing on your own. You don't have to have years of experience. So many people every single day, they talk to people about just random things, right? You go to the grocery store, you might talk to someone, and that's exactly what we need to do. And we're just going to come in and bring resources that can help you develop those skills to talk to other people and get them engaged in really standing up against the oppressions that we face and building out the peace movement.
0: Yes, Michaela, I appreciate that you have said you don't have to take on this enormous challenge. You certainly don't have to take it on alone. You only need 2 or 3 people. And it's doable. And what I like to say is, you know, you can just get together with a few friends and have a calling party. You could do it online, like you are right, organizing around Dr. Sophia's release, or you can do it in your home and make it a potluck and build relationships, build community, because that's what it's about, and make calls together. You can call the capital in DC. You can call your state capital. A lot of action is happening in the states. There's a very strong axis of power, we know, between the Israel lobby and our state legislatures. They need to hear from us. Now, in terms of the digital organizing, you're part of that team at Code Pink, McKay.

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1: Wants to do something in response to the atrocities that we're seeing. And so being a digital organizer is really expanding that information online and sharing with our chapters in their messages, through emails, developing whatever resources necessary, ensuring that we have event pages up for our locals when, you know, we want to send messages to invite people in the community to take action or to come and chat with them. You know, not everything is a rally or a mobilization. We have so many different events, from book clubs to people come together in Upper Hudson Valley. They have a stitch session where they come together and are, you know, knitting or sewing and just have conversations with each other. We have mutual aid groups that happen, distributions that happen. And so there's so many ways to get involved. And a part of the digital organizing and regional organizing team is just ensuring that our chapters and our community has those resources accessible to them.
2: You make it sound very accessible, and that's encouraging and inspiring. Thank you, Michaela. In terms of digital organizing, is there anything that you can share, tips perhaps, on posting on social media? When to post, how long the post should be? Because I know Code Pink, I mean, sometimes we have a million or more people following a particular post or liking a particular post, right? Particularly the challenges, the confrontations with those who are oppressing so much of the world. So what can you share with us about the nitty-gritty?
1: Yeah, in terms of our nitty gritty, I think our comms team is the one that has the secrets behind that, because they somehow always end up breaking through that restrictive algorithm when it comes to things we're talking about. So they might have more of the context around that. But I think, you know, as an individual posting, it's important that we're just sharing information. You know, I think the time to have the debates and the time to go back and forth with one another isn't always necessarily on the comment section of a post, but, you know, having those conversations with people one-on-one is where you might get the most benefit, right? Assuming they have the best intent. But posting as much information or as many resources as possible so that people can take that information and go locally into their communities and do something or organize something virtually as well, right? I don't want to dismiss the aspect of virtual organizing, because I think that's important too. Like you mentioned, our calling party, that has such a big impact. So whether that's getting people together to share a petition, sign a petition, have a calling party, write letters, there's so many ways that people can get engaged besides being on the ground. But I think it's definitely important that we use social media to uplift the stories that we're hearing coming out of so many different countries, but as well as, you know, from people here in the United States as well, is really sharing what's going on, because we're fighting a $1 trillion industry of, I mean, Larry Ellison, we're fighting this propaganda storm. So it's really important that when we can, we're uplifting the stories and voices that are overpowered by this evil algorithm on all platforms.
2: Yes, 100%. And we mentioned, we were talking about the comments section, and I wanted to add a footnote. I remember when the nuclear power industry was hiring, paying people to post comments. And of course, we know that people are being paid to post comments for all sorts of right-wing causes. But if you are bashful about posting yourself, or you would prefer just to comment, I would uplift that, because it's not just who you're commenting to. There are other people in the room, and those are the people that you want to reach. And so go forth. Yeah, comment all you can. All right, Michaela, we're coming to a close here on the Code Pink Radio podcast. So tell us how people can get involved.
1: Yes, you can. I mean, best way of starting off is go to codepink.org and check out all of our active campaigns. 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If you're interested in getting engaged in a chapter, we have our codepink.org/peacemaker form that you can go to and fill out, and join our calling parties. We host them bi-weekly, every other week. So we did one today. So depending on when this is out, you know, we have the event page up already. So you'll find that on the events page. But yeah, definitely use our resources out there. We also have a flyer page where you

0: you can print your own flyers and just go out to a farmer's market and share the information that's on there. Let people know, you know, that's our big goal, is getting people educated, right? That's one of our leading goals here, is to educate and inspire so that they can activate and become active in their communities. So we want to start with the education. So getting out there, even if it's just you and a couple friends, and flyer in your local community to let them know what's going on. All the resources are there at codepink.org for you to take those steps to get engaged.
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0: Thanks so much for having me, Marcy.
1: I'm Marcy Winograd. 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And I also want to thank Michelle Elner, our editor, our co-producer, the campaign coordinator for our Latin America campaign. The Trump administration is proposing a $1.5 trillion military budget. 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And remember, we want peace with justice.

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1: 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With your host Don Dawson, you may hear records that sound like they've been crushed by a small tractor. And for that, we apologize.

0: 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I'm Ian Masters, and today we'll look into a number of stories and issues in the news. We'll begin with Democratic fratricide ahead of the must-win election if we are to prevent a fascist takeover of the country by a criminal insurrectionist busily plotting a second coup. With Democratic Socialists pitted against centrist Democrats, it is already likely the must-win Senate seats in Maine and Michigan will be Republican victories handed to them by Democratic disunion, prompting a visibly angry James Carville to blame Senator Bernie Sanders. The Democratic strategist blasted Sanders for supposedly causing, quote, the most catastrophic event of the century, blaming him for Hillary Clinton's 2016 loss while accusing so-called left-wing idiots of today of jeopardizing Democratic chances in November, arguing, quote, how did Trump win? I'll tell you how, because goddamn Bernie Sanders is the reason that Donald Trump is president. You hear me? Joining us is the chief strategist for Bernie Sanders' 2016 presidential campaign, Tad Devine, a Democratic political strategist with over 30 years of experience. Prior to serving as the chief strategist for Bernie Sanders' 2016 campaign, he was a senior advisor in Al Gore's 2000 campaign and John Kerry's 2004 presidential campaign. In addition to his political work and media consulting, he has held academic positions at Boston University, the Harvard Kennedy School, and George Washington University, among others. And he's the author of the new book just out, How the Democrats Screwed Bernie. Then, just following the announcement of the replacement for the late Senator Lindsey Graham by the governor of South Carolina, we'll speak with Danielle Vinson, a professor of political science at Furman University in South Carolina. The author of Local Media Coverage of Congress and Its Members, she has written numerous articles about the intersections of politics and the media, and as a native South Carolinian, frequently speaks to the press about South Carolina politics. Then finally, we'll speak with James Livingston, Professor Emeritus of History at Rutgers University and the author of 6 books, including No More Work, Why Full Employment is a Bad Idea, and the forthcoming book, The Intellectual Earthquake, How Pragmatism Changed the World, 1898 to 2008. And he has an article at Project Syndicate. We will discuss ruling class clowns. And joining us now, Tad Devine, a Democratic political strategist with over 30 years of experience. Prior to serving as chief strategist for Bernie Sanders' 2016 presidential campaign, he was a senior advisor in Al Gore's 2000 campaign and John Kerry's 2004 presidential campaign. In addition to his political work and media consulting, he has held academic positions at Boston University, the Harvard Kennedy School, and George Washington University, among others. And he's the author of the new book, Just Out, How the Democrats Screwed Bernie. Welcome to Background Briefing, Tad Devine.
1: Thank you, Ian. Great to be with you.
0: Well, thanks for joining us, Tad. And on Friday, a visibly angry James Carville blasted Bernie Sanders for supposedly causing the most catastrophic event of this century, blaming him for Hillary Clinton's 2016 loss, while accusing, quote, left-wing idiots of today of jeopardizing Democrats' chances in November, arguing, quote, how did Trump win? I'll tell you how, because goddamn Bernie Sanders is the reason that Donald Trump is president. You hear me? So I take it, Tad, you have a different opinion.
1: I certainly do. I've known James for many years. You know, we've been friends. But on this item, we must very much disagree. Bernie Sanders is not the reason that Hillary Clinton lost the election in 2016. And I also disagree with James that when he says, well, anybody who's going to, you know, call themselves a Democratic Socialist needs to get out of the Democratic Party. I think that's the worst possible advice we could give people. And I'm happy to speak to both of those things. Hillary Clinton, she did an event with David Remnick recently in New York where he asked her, why do you think you lost? And she said, well, you know, the Russian Russian emails got leaked. Comey did a press conference, and you know, I made a mistake with my own emails as Secretary of State, and that's why I lost. That was her explanation. And I would respectfully submit that I don't think that is the correct analysis either. I think Hillary Clinton lost in 2016 because it was a change election, and there was only one change candidate that electorate could connect with. And that, unfortunately for America and the world, was Donald Trump. And I also disagree that we should try to run people out of the Democratic Party who associate with the Democratic Socialists of America, because I worked for Al Gore in 2000, and I saw that a third-party candidate, Ralph Nader, pulling a small percentage of the vote could actually change the outcome in a lot of states, and even in states that we won, like Washington State and Oregon. And I will tell you, at the end of the campaign, I mean, I was really responsible for the day-to-day operations of the campaign in 2000. We were sending people to Washington State, Oregon State, the weekend before the election. We were advertising in places that we should have won much more easily. Bush was in double digits at one point in time, a couple of weeks out in both of those states. So the idea that we're going to run people out of our party or encourage them to form a third party to the left, to me, is preposterous if we want to win elections. We need to bring people in.
0: Well, Hillary Clinton could have added to the list of why she lost. Jill Stein also took votes away, right?
1: Sure, absolutely. And, you know, I think the Democratic Party needs to be inclusive. And yes, we may disagree on the way to get where we all want to go, but I think, you know, we can work that out amongst ourselves and figure out an agenda that can work for working people. So I don't see it that way. And really, the idea that Bernie, you know, a defeat is the reason that Trump won. I mean, it strikes me as preposterous on its face. I mean, what were we supposed to do? Just say, well, let's anoint Hillary Clinton because the Democratic establishment has decided that they will anoint her? You know, if anything, him getting into that race helped to move her forward on issues like living wages, a minimum wage, you know, a more progressive outlook on issues like healthcare. There were a lot of things that I think, she achieved some movement on because the voters were demanding that. And I don't see how he beat her. I do see how he would have won in 2016 if he had been the nominee, because, you know, all the polls said he would have won, all the places which resembled a general election, like Wisconsin, Michigan, New Hampshire, places where independents could vote in either their Democratic or Republican primary. Bernie won practically every one of those events all across the country. And even Trump's own pollster at the Harvard Post-Election Review, when asked who would have won if Sanders was the nominee, Tony Fabrizio got up in front of a whole room full of people while everything was being recorded and said Bernie would have won. You know, so that's the truth. And it's not just my opinion, it's the opinion of a lot of people.
0: But Tad, my understanding is that Trump was terrified that Hillary Clinton would choose Bernie as her running mate because he knew that he's a faux populist, whereas Bernie is the real populist. And he was very careful, Trump, throughout the campaign, never to trash Bernie because he was trying to win over Bernie voters. So is that your understanding? And is it your understanding, being on the inside as Bernie's chief strategist, why was there any talk of him being on the ticket? And for the life of me, I do not understand why she chose a vice president who was not inspiring.
1: Well, I don't think there was certainly no outreach to Bernie to ever be on the ticket or you know, background check or anything of that nature that went on. And by the way, after the California primary, when we flew back to Burlington, we had a meeting in Bernie's living room. I write about it in the book. And at that meeting, you know, after we discussed a lot of things, one thing that came up was, you know, a question that someone asked, what about, you know, vice president? Or Bernie, actually. Bernie said, who do you think she'll pick for vice president? I said, well, I think Tim Kaine, probably. And you know, and he was kind of surprised, because not that he didn't like or respect or even admire Senator Kaine, but he just didn't see it. And I said, well, listen, you need to understand, their theory of the race is very different than ours. We think that we have to expand the electorate the way Obama did, get young people, for instance, to come out in very large numbers, as Obama did in both 2008 and 2012, get other people, working people, into the mix for the Democrats. And their theory of the case is the electorate is more stagnant. Some people are in the middle. We need someone like Tim Kaine who represents, you know, basically steady as she goes as the message. Meanwhile, the voting public in 2016 was demanding change. So, you know, I think, you know, if she had selected Bernie, you know, he could have appealed to a lot of people who basically either decided to stick it out or vote for a third party candidate.
0: Or vote for Trump.
1: Yeah. Yeah, a lot of them voted for Trump, and Trump picked up a lot of the rhetoric that Bernie was using on issues, but then he added to it his own unique flavor of racism and xenophobia and every other phobia I think that we know in politics, and that was his witch's brew that he served to the American people.
0: So in your book, Tad Devine, How Democrats Screwed Bernie, you talk about when you first met with him to become his chief strategist, and you discussed opposition research against him. My understanding is that the Republicans had bought from the KGB videos of Bernie's honeymoon trip to Moscow. I don't know whether that's true or not, but you say there are other stuff that would surface, and you warned Bernie about that, and you tried to get him to explain why he wanted to run, and eventually he said to you, quote, "I'm sick and tired of being a effing backbencher." And I take it what he was meaning there by that is that he wanted to champion issues that would propel those issues to the forefront. Is that what it was about?
1: It was. Yeah. I mean, listen, I don't know anything about Russian videos, but I did know about things he had written many years before in alternative newspapers and magazines in Vermont. And, you know, so I pretty much knew that from having worked for him on the Senate race, you know, 10 years before and all the oppo that we did then. But, you know, I think if Bernie had, you know, been part of the, if he had been the nominee of the party, I think the Republicans would have gone after him for the public stuff, which is that he's a democratic socialist. And I think just like they're doing today, they would have characterized that as some form of communism. And I think it would have fallen flat on the ears of people who are looking for change. You know, these voters in all of these big states where we replicated the general electorate, which is, you know, where the Democrats and Republicans can vote in their primaries, but the independents can vote in either one, came out overwhelmingly in favor of Bernie Sanders in the big battleground states where we had those open primaries. So I really don't think any of the stuff in his background was disqualifying. I really don't. You know, he'd written some stuff years before, you know, when he was a young man, alternative publications, it was not well worded, but, you know, it in no way represented disqualification. I think he would have been ready to withstand the scrutiny, particularly against a guy like Trump, who was so disqualified, it's not even funny, but somehow made it through the gauntlet.
0: Right. So do you think, though, that if Bernie were to be asked, which he wasn't, obviously, by Hillary, would he, I'm imagining on the Democratic side, the Democratic Party, and we can talk about the so-called Democratic establishment, were leery of somebody that was a Democratic socialist as opposed to a Democrat. But the stars of the Democratic Party of today, AOC and Mayor Mamdani, both of whom are Democrats, right? So does Bernie see himself as a Democrat or a Democratic socialist?
1: I think he sees himself as a Democratic socialist. And I think he sought the nomination of the Democratic Party, but never really aspired to be part of it. You know, I mean, whereas Mamdani, you know, and AOC, I mean, I think they also identify as Democratic Socialists, but I think they identify as well as Democrats, members of the Democratic Party. I saw the mayor on a talk show soon after his election, and they asked him and said, "Well, you're a Democratic Socialist, but are you a Democrat?" He said, "Yes, I'm the nominee of the Democratic Party." So I think this sort of next generation is much more easily melding itself into the fabric of the Democratic Party, but also retaining their identity and political, you know, orientation as part of, you know, a group that aspires to do a lot of things for working people that the Democratic Party can and should do as well.
0: So, Tad, are you saying then that the fratricide between Democratic Socialists and Centrist Democrats is unnecessary? Because it does seem to be certainly affecting the Senate race in Maine and also possibly the Senate race in Michigan.
1: I think it's totally unnecessary. And I think it's, and I, from my perspective, it's grounded in something that is not good for the Democratic Party. When we say we don't have room for people who are Democratic Socialists to be part of our party, we're excluding a large and growing number of people. Instead, we should recognize that the political formula to win elections is not necessarily what Bill Clinton did in 1992. I think in 1992, that was the right formula. But remember, Bill Clinton won the election in 1992 with 43% of the popular vote. And even though he was a very successful president in his first term, and an incumbent president running for re-election against, you know, a Republican nominee who was much weaker, he still did not get 50% of the vote in his re-election campaign. I think what we need to do is look more towards the model of President Obama, who ran pretty much against the establishment of the party when he won the nomination in 2008, but built a coalition, a new forward-looking young coalition of people. Obama won states in 2008 that Democrats hadn't won for generations. He won North Carolina, he won Indiana. And in those two states in 2008, the only age cohort that he won was 18 to 29 year olds. All of the other age groups he lost, not by huge margins, but he was close enough with them so that his vast margin with young people, and also the incredible turnout, and the first time of in history of exit polling, which went back 40 years, the 18 to 29-year-olds who participated in the election in 2008 were as large a group as the voters age 65-plus. I mean, that's a complete change and the composition of the electorate. We need candidates who can bring out people who don't vote, okay? And if we do that as Democrats, we can win election after election. But that's a broad coalition, not a narrow one.
0: Well, but this is absolutely existential, isn't it? I mean,
1: it is.
0: We are in a situation now with essentially we have to win these elections in November to prevent a fascist takeover of the country by a criminal insurrectionist busily plotting a second coup. And all we have on the Democratic side to prevent Trump's clear and present danger of election rigging, which is his entire focus. That's not the Save America Act that he's pushing. It's the Save Donald Trump Act. And, you know, the only guy on the Democratic side that seems to be, you know, calling the five-alarm fire is Mark Elias.
1: Well, yeah, and listen, Mark Elias is someone who I've worked with in past campaigns. He was John Kerry's counsel, and he understands, I think, what is happening in the legal process and in politics. And I agree with Mark. I think Trump will do anything. We saw that on January 6th, 2021. We need to understand that this is a man who is capable of anything imaginable when it comes to preserving his own power and prerogative. And, you know, I think we have to be ready to stand up and to fight with him. And I think we may have to be ready to mobilize people to come out and protest against the actions of this government, because they will do anything to preserve their power.
0: But it also, as you said earlier, doesn't mean everybody's got to vote. People who have never voted, you've really just got to pull out the stops, all hands on deck.
1: We really do. I mean, it's imperative that the Democratic Party mobilize people who routinely do not participate, particularly in midterms elections. I mean, I think our goal should be to try to swell the electorate so it resembles a presidential year, not a midterm. And, you know, we can only do that if we have people who can excite voters to come out and participate. And that means getting candidates who may not fit into the normal Democratic grid. You know, now I'm not saying that we should, you know, send the Democratic Socialists to Alabama to take over the state government. Okay, but I am saying that in cities and towns, you know, we should try to build a broad coalition. I've seen this work, not so much in the United States, but in my work that I've done outside the United States, where sometimes countries would face terrible circumstances and members of different political parties would come together and form a new kind of government. I think we could do it in America, and we have to do it now because everything's at stake in this election.
0: So let's talk a little bit, though, about what the term the Democratic establishment means, because, for example, Graham Platner is blaming the Democratic establishment. I'm not sure what it is. I mean, the head of the DNC, Ken Martin, doesn't seem like a very threatening figure. What is the Democratic establishment?
1: Well, listen, in 2016, you know, which my book is about, the Democratic establishment then, and I think it's very much so today, consisted of different entities. The first is the Democratic National Committee, which has a lot of power and authority in elections. Okay, and that's one of the critiques that I had of what happened in 2016 is the DNC is supposed to be a neutral body in these presidential elections. They were not in 2016. They were essentially a wholly owned subsidiary of the Clinton campaign. So I think the DNC, the apparatus, remember, they control the voter files of every state. And one of the things that they were threatening, you know, Plattner with in Maine is they said, listen, we're not going to give you access to the voter files, you know, which is it's almost impossible to organize voters if you don't have access to those tools. I think the Democratic establishment or the leadership of the Democratic Party, the elected leaders in the House and Senate, the governors and other elected officials around the state, they're part of it. And the Democratic establishment is also the people who raise most of the money that fund the campaigns. I think they're the entities that are part of this establishment. And what happens a lot, unfortunately, is I think the people who are part of those groups, the elected officials, the party officials, and the fundraisers, think that they know better than the voters about who we should nominate. And I think that's the fundamental flaw in our system. We have to design a system where voters are empowered, where they are the ones who make the choices of who the nominees will be. And the more that we do that, the more welcoming we are to people coming into our ranks, the more likely we are to prevail in elections.
0: Well, surely there has to be a generational change, doesn't there? That's what we see with Mandani and AOC and John Ossoff.
1: Absolutely. I think voters are yearning for a new generation of leadership. And, you know, part of that is Trump, you know, who's 80 years old and in the presidency. Part of it is, the remnant of, you know, what people felt about Biden, particularly at the end when, you know, he was basically forced to leave the race. But I think there's also a yearning in the Democratic Party at its grassroots for a new kind of leadership, a leadership that will stand up to Trump and the threat that he represents to America and the world, and is willing to take on issues that are affecting people's lives every day, core economic issues, the wages they earn, the health care they can't afford, the climate that is not being protected, all of the things that are so important to so many people need to be on the front burner for Democrats and part of our messaging.
0: So just in closing then, Tad, the challenges in terms of the campaign and winning over more people and getting more people motivated to vote and sort of, you know, stopping the fratricide within the Democratic Party, a lot of it comes down to, you know, the perfect being the enemy of the good on the one hand, but on the other hand, should we settle for less or demand more? And I guess in a broader sense, should the focus be more on achievements as opposed to shortcomings?
1: Well, I think the focus should be on the future. And that's what I write about in my book, that what if you want to win these elections, you've got to talk to people about the future. I write in the book that every winning campaign is about the future. The hard part is figuring out how to get there. And the future that we need to talk about involves issues and policies that affect the lives of people. You know, we need to talk about how we're going to help them afford health care, how we're going to help them afford the cost of living, how we're going to help them afford education, retirement, all of these things. And we also have to make it clear that we stand on the side of freedom for people. We want women to be able to make choices about their own health care and well-being. You know, we want people not to be discriminated against on the basis of their race or gender or sexual orientation. You know, these are fundamental core values of the Democratic Party. And I think if we get that message to people that we're on their sides in the fights that lie ahead, I think we'll succeed in the upcoming elections.
0: Well, Tad Devine, I thank you very much for joining us here today and for your new book, How the Democrats Screwed Bernie.
1: Great. Well, Ian, it's great to be with you. Thank you for the chance to talk.
0: And again, I've been speaking with Tad Devine, who's a Democratic political strategist with over 30 years of campaign experience prior to serving as the chief strategist for Bernie Sanders' 2016 presidential campaign. He was a senior advisor in Al Gore's 2000 campaign and John Kerry's 2004 presidential campaign. In addition to his political work and media consulting, he has held academic positions at Boston University, the Harvard Kennedy School, and George Washington University, among others, and he's the author of the new book just out, How the Democrats Screwed Bernie. We're going to take a brief station break. We'll be back just following the announcement of the replacement for the late Senator Lindsey Graham by the governor of South Carolina.

be somebody that just loves to learn. And another child grows up to be somebody you just love to burn.

0: Welcome back. I'm Ian Masters, and this is Background Briefing, available 24/7 at backgroundbriefing.org. And joining us now is Danielle Vinson, who is a professor of political science at Furman University in South Carolina. And she's the author of Local Media Coverage of Congress and Its Members, and has written numerous articles about the intersections of politics and the media. And as a native South Carolinian, she frequently speaks to the press about South Carolina politics. Welcome to Background Briefing, Danielle Vinson.
1: Thank you. It's good to be with you.
0: Well, thanks for joining us. In South Carolina, politics have been rocked by the sudden death of Senator Lindsey Graham. He'd won his primary for another term, and he died just a day after returning from Kyiv in Ukraine, where he visited often. And we just heard a little while ago from the governor of South Carolina, Governor Henry McMaster. He introduced Lindsey Graham's younger sister and appointed Darlene Graham Nordone to fill in Senator Graham's term. And she made a brief speech and it ended with promise that she, in the next few months, she'll do the job, and she ended up by saying, I've got it. So what's the feeling on the ground in South Carolina? One, about the passing of Senator Graham, and two, about having his sister as the next senator.
1: Yeah. I think, of course, everybody was stunned by the passing of Senator Graham. He has been our senator for a long time, and there was no sign of him really slowing down. So that was quite stunning. I think the fact that there was no obvious successor sitting in the wings is also evidence of how much of a surprise it is. Also, a big loss in terms of just everything he was involved in the Senate. There were most major policy issues these days he had a hand in somehow. As for his sister taking his spot, I think it makes sense. There's sort of been rampant speculation over the last 24 hours about who McMaster might appoint, but I think the only thing that made sense was someone who is a caretaker. Because it's going to be such a short time frame between now and the primary election in just a few weeks, then it's a really quick turnaround from that, especially if that goes into a runoff. There's a really quick turnaround for the general election. It would not have made sense to appoint somebody who actually wants the job long term, because they were going to need to be on the ground campaigning as much as possible over the next month or so. And with the Senate being in session right now through most of the end of July, and then needing to come back in session again in September, you needed a caretaker. I think the fact that she's been appointed tells you that there wasn't an obvious caretaker in South Carolina. And so picking someone sort of as an honor of his memory, and someone that would be reliably non-problematic for John Thune and Donald Trump over the next couple of months, that makes sense why they settled on her.
0: So I'm sure President Trump will take credit, because he did say on Truth Social, quote, I recommended to Governor Henry McMaster Lindsey Graham's wonderful sister Darlene to serve as interim senator from the great state of South Carolina. This would be a fabulous tribute to Lindsey, who loved her dearly. So it's a really touching story about how when Lindsey Graham was 22 years old, the parents died one after the other within 15 months, and his 13-year-old sister, he became her guardian and later adopted her. And what's the mythology there about his past? Because they had a family store? Was that what they had?
1: They had a pool hall, basically. They had a bar. And sort of a place where working folks could come after their shift ended and just hang out. And for a portion of their childhood, at least, the family actually lived in a back room at the bar before ultimately having a place behind the building. He grew up in a very close-knit family. And in fact, the one thing South Carolinians have known over the years about Lindsey Graham's personal life was that he essentially took over raising his sister when their parents passed away. She was often with him in campaign ads and in those campaign appearances where you would expect family to be present, you know, those announcements that they were running for office or election night parties. That's when we would see her. And so she has been his family, that person who could testify that while Graham might not be married with kids, he certainly understood the challenges of working class families and raising a family because he had helped do that for her.
0: And in terms of his personal life, there have obviously been all kinds of rumors about him. Have they ever really come out in the many elections that he's won in South Carolina? Why he's a bachelor, never married?
1: Reporters have often asked me. I have no inside information. And as best I can tell, South Carolina voters did not care.
0: Right. Well, what did happen, though, I think everybody saw it happen, was that he was very much an outspoken critic of Trump when Trump was first emerging in 2015. He called Trump a race-baiting, xenophobic, religious bigot who represents the worst in America. But then became one of his closest friends, right? Prior to which, of course, he was the closest friend of both Senator John McCain and Joe Lieberman. They called themselves the Three Amigos. So it's quite a migration from being John McCain's best friend to being a close friend of Donald Trump's, given how Donald Trump trashed John McCain by suggesting that he doesn't like veterans and who get captured.
1: Yes, I think the number one question I got from reporters in 2018 and 2019 was, what's the deal with Lindsey Graham? Because of that evolution. I think the thing to remember about Graham from the beginning, he got into politics because he wanted to be involved in policy making. Some people just like the idea of being in Congress, and they'll do whatever their constituents want them to do to stay there. Others just like the attention. For Graham, he wanted to influence policy, and he was going to do whatever it took to do that. Early in his career, that meant going on every media show possible because he didn't really have the institutional power as a junior senator to have a tremendous influence in policymaking. Later in his career, he could be a little more selective because he had those chairmanships and he was on important committees, and he by then had built up credibility on some of these issues. During the George W. Bush administration and the Obama administration, Graham could afford to be more of that independent McCain kind of person. And he hitched his wagon to McCain very early on in his congressional career. But by the time Trump comes along, the tolerance for independence within the parties was declining, particularly on the Republican side. And with Trump, he holds grudges in ways that George W. Bush and Barack Obama could not dream of doing. And so Graham figured out really quickly if he wanted to maintain the ability to influence policy and have the ear of a president, he was going to have to get to know Trump on a more personal level. He was going to have to be willing to flatter Trump in public. And as I think is often the case with Lindsey Graham, he actually genuinely likes people. And so he could set aside those early differences and genuinely get to where he enjoyed Trump's company.
0: Well, I'm afraid we've run out of time, but all we know about his sister, who's now going to be the junior senator from South Carolina, is that she's a mother of two who works helping people with disabilities find jobs. So we'll stay in touch then, Danielle, and find out more about the new senator from South Carolina.
1: All right. That sounds great.
0: And again, I've been speaking with Danielle Vincent, who's a professor of political science at Furman University in South Carolina and is the author of Local Media Coverage of Congress and Its Members, and has written numerous articles about the intersections of politics and the media. And as a native of South Carolina, she frequently speaks to the press about South Carolina politics. We're going to take a brief station break. We're back looking into the oligarchic takeover of the United States by ruling class clowns.

0: sister, don't you? No sister, don't you?
1: Welcome back. I'm Ian Masters, and this is Background Briefing, available 24/7 at backgroundbriefing.org. And joining us now is James Livingston, Professor Emeritus of History at Rutgers University and the author of 6 books, including No More Work, Why Full Employment is a Bad Idea, and the forthcoming The Intellectual Earthquake, How Pragmatism Changed the World, 1898 to 2008. And he has an article at Project Syndicate, Ruling Class Clowns. Welcome to Background Briefing, James Livingston.
2: Thanks for having me.
1: Well, thanks for joining us. And when you talk about ruling class clowns, are you referring to Trump's Secretary of Commerce, Howard Lutnick, who is living proof that you don't have to be smart to get rich in America?
2: Well, he's one among many, yeah. The ones I had in mind in writing the piece were Mark Andreessen, Elon Musk, Curtis Yarvin. I have various names for them, but I think Musk is the omnicompetent clown, as I put it in the piece. These people, we think they're smart because, well, some of us think they're smart. They think they're smart because they believe that the accumulation of their wealth proves their intelligence. Most of us know better. Having met rich people who are kind of stupid, but are anal compulsive enough to devote their lives to making money. So, yeah, it's, I don't mean simply to make fun of them, though. I'm trying to say that they are comparable to what we used to know as the robber barons of the late 19th century. So, and from that, I try to draw out some lessons for our own time.
1: Well, the lessons that I've drawn, and I may have it right, correct me if I'm wrong, is that the current path of capitalism that we're on is unsustainable because it's all about extracting wealth. That's what Wall Street's about, it seems. Whereas in the days of the robber barons, at least they produced products. And you could go through to Henry Ford, who also produced products. So is that what's happening with the AI bubble and crypto and all this stuff and leveraged buyouts, etc.? Are we at a point where Wall Street capitalism is more about extracting wealth than creating wealth?
2: Yes, I think that's exactly right. Certain economists try to use a different word. They call it rent. In other words, you're just siphoning wealth off of what products have already been manufactured or developed by others. That's one way to put it. But I think the ideological dimensions of this attitude of extraction rather than mutual exchange that is beneficial to all parties, it has something to do with these people think that their freedom is a move in a zero-sum game. They think that their freedom means dominance of others rather than some mutuality that benefits, again, all parties. So in that sense, it excludes their ideas about extraction of wealth. They exclude the very idea of equality. And in that sense, they have no regard whatsoever for the public good of equality, the founding principle of the United States, as far as I can tell. Yes, the extraction, absolutely.
1: Right, but also, I think you have to go back, decades into the nature of American capitalism. For example, I come from Australia, where a capitalist and owner of a factory, if he goes down on the shop floor and has a beer with the workers, they'll respect him more and he'll be more productive. Whereas in American capitalism, at these Wharton and Harvard and other business schools, they seem to teach them to slash and burn and all these military metaphors of take no prisoners. And there's a massive gap in this country between the workers and the owners who live in different worlds. And there's no meeting of the minds. Look at Amazon, for God's sake. You've got him and Bezos and his ridiculously ostentatious wife now spending all kinds of money while the workers get a pittance.
2: Yes, and again, that goes back to the word you used earlier, extraction. Yeah, I think the idea of capitalists mingling with the workers on the shop floor is by now an anachronism at best. Once upon a time, small capitalists and medium-sized capitalists, yeah, they could consort, as it were, with the workers. In part because they still believed in something called productive labor. That, yeah, they thought that their efforts were contributing to the creation of value. These people know better. They know that they're not creating anything. They are skimming or extracting again. There's that word. And they know that they don't have anything in common with workers. And to move to the financial sector that you mentioned earlier, as far as anybody can tell, and this includes people like Mervyn King, the former head of the Bank of England, the financial sector now exists to gamble, to wage great sums on price movements, and that's about it. So yeah, the distance between those who are those men and women of great wealth and the rest of us is at an absurd extreme.
1: Right, and it's got even more absurd with Polymarket, right? And these.
2: Yes. Yes. Right. Yeah. Yeah. Right. That seems to be the perfect expression of what the finance sector is all about. Yeah.
1: Right. Well, it does seem, though, that given that we have a kind of robber baron now in the White House of the worst kind, because he's a bottom feeder. He's never really been a real successful capitalist. He got bailed out by the Russians largely. They propped him up for decades. And then he's the only guy that owned a casino that went bankrupt because it was busy laundering Russian money. And, you know, he then got bailed out, as we know. And because he did that TV show, The Apprentice, that made him seem like a businessman, but it was all fiction and reality TV, people actually elected him, thinking that he was actually a good capitalist. And as he said in the election campaign, I don't need money like all these other corrupt politicians because I'm so rich. Well, he never really was, but now he is rich. He's monetized the presidency. Him and his disgusting family are just stealing and grifting as fast as they can. So what does this say now about American capitalism, given that the head of the ship of state is such an appalling example of capitalism?
2: Yeah, I think it's fair to say that we are in a decadent stage of capitalism. I think that's you can see it. I think you can feel it in the desperate moves towards some semblance of legitimacy that these people attempt. You know, Bezos and buying the Met Gala, things like that. But I don't think that Trump was perceived, even by the idiots who are his most avid followers, I don't think he was ever perceived as a good capitalist or as a competent capitalist, put it that way. His function has been to represent the anger and the resentment at the way things work under capitalism and have worked under capitalism for roughly, I don't know, 45 years now, under the regime of so-called neoliberalism. His role in that sense was to tear it down, to try to break up a system that was, in fact, exploiting, extracting wealth from the vast majority of us and increasing inequality, not only of income, but of access to opportunity and all the rest, the things that you were referring to earlier when you were talking about the owner having a beer down on the shop floor. That has just disappeared. So I don't think Trump was ever perceived as someone competent enough to run a business. He was basically a wrecker, and that's what a lot of people want. And it's hard to blame them for that because we all know it's not working.
1: Well, it is working, for example, at a company Costco, which, by the way, they give them their big donors to the Democratic Party. They're not the usual Republican donors.
2: And they're unionized as well.
1: Very unionist, and their workers can retire as millionaires it's really remarkable, and it shows you that you can have compassionate capitalism.
2: Yeah, I guess so, although I mean, compassion presupposes inequality, and that's why I don't like the phrase compassionate conservatism or compassionate capitalism, for that matter. That is to say, you can be compassionate, you can have compassion, but that means that, you know, that you're basically trying to make your inferiors feel better about the world they're in. That's the principle of philanthropy, charity, and all the rest of it. I don't think charity, philanthropy, and compassion ought to be required in a society devoted to, or at least founded on, the idea that all men are created equal. That is to say, we're all equal, and not just in the sight of God. We're equal at the law, and we should all have equal opportunity, and we should all have an equal equal access to a share of society's goods. Not necessarily all the same, but the point is that we have the resources to allow everyone to live a decent life, not just an adequate life, a decent life. So compassion, it's good for the church, I think. It's good for churchgoers. I'm not sure it's good for the rest of us.
1: So then let's talk about what really can deal with inequality, which is growing.

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1: At the answer that's coming from people like Bernie Sanders?
2: Yes. I think socialism is upon us in that sense, social democracy, if you will. I think the first step in establishing it here would be, of course, to reverse the supply-side revolution and reinstate reasonable levels of progressive taxation. If we do that, and if we fix Social Security by raising the income cap, we've got plenty of money. We've got plenty of tax dollars. We've got plenty of revenue to fund all of those programs you're talking about that are familiar with, you know, to people in Europe and Australia. We plenty of money to do such things. And yeah, it seems so simple. But here's the real problem of our time, it seems to me, is that socialism is upon us, or put it this way, the transition from capitalism to some kind of socialism is upon us. But we've got at least two variants already at work in the United States of America. One is Trump's version, which is a quasi-fascist statist command of the private sector. He's using the government to take a share in companies like NVIDIA and now in OpenAI. And okay, so that's an authoritarian version of socialism. And historically, we're pretty familiar with that. We know all about the history of the Soviet Union. On the other hand, is a democratic socialism represented by people like Mamdani, of course, and Bernie Sanders that you mentioned, but also these new insurgent candidates in the Democratic Party. They stand for what you are referring to as social democracy, what I would call, in our own context, the United States, that is democratic socialism. And it is eminently feasible if we can take that first step and say, look, we have to reverse the supply-side revolution. Now, I would also say that social democracy of the American kind, its purpose would not be to replace markets. The point would not be to replace markets, but to repair them. And in that sense, I think we would be not recapitulating, but we would be trying to do what the progressives did in the early 20th century in this country. And that is ask not whether, but how to regulate markets so that the general welfare is served by markets, right? And the best way to do that is, again, to reverse the supply-side revolution, but also to acknowledge that consumer spending drives the economy. Let's put consumer preferences in first place in our considerations of where the economy ought to go. Instead of relying on private investors who are interested in profits, let's ask consumers, what do they need? What do they want? Can we do regional and state planning? That is to say, at the level of individual states, can we do that kind of planning? I think we can if we can use AI to do the inputs and the outputs for us.
3: So just in closing, James Livingston, in terms of your forthcoming book, The Intellectual Earthquake, How Pragmatism Changed the World, 1898 to 2008, how much, though, does personality play in history? You've got, for example, going back to the first Gilded Age, you had the race between William Jennings Bryan, who had a coalition of urban and rural workers and was very much, in those days, you had the religious left instead of the religious right that's become an adjunct of the Republican Party. And what Bryan was up against, and it was outspent 85-1 by McKinley, who represented the oligarchs and the robber barons. But the accident of history was that McKinley was shot and they put a progressive Teddy Roosevelt on the ticket to balance the ticket, and lo and behold, he becomes the president, and thus you have the progressive age.
2: Right, right. I think it's not a question that I think about very often, but it's a good one. What is the role of personality in history? It's hard to say. Sometimes a charismatic figure will, in fact, make for progress. I think Teddy Roosevelt, bless his heart, poor thing, stand for progress. In 1910, at his Osawatomie speech, he calls for most of what Mamdani stands for right now in New York City. That was 1910. That was the bull.

0: platform. But I think, take Trump as another example. He does have a certain charisma. Actually, it's the kind that attaches to a stand-up comic. I mean, that talent is deteriorating, of course, with every speech he makes. But yeah, personality can matter. And I think in the American context, in electing presidents, character also does matter. And it ought to matter. It's not something to be excluded. And I think the recent fiasco scandal with Graham Plattner is a case in point. We do, in fact, have to look at people's character as well as their programs before we elect them to office, because we are, in fact, entrusting them with our futures.
1: Well, James Livingston, I thank you very much for joining us here today.
0: Well, thanks for having me.
1: And again, I've been speaking with James Livingston, Professor Emeritus of History at Rutgers University and the author of 6 books, including No More Work, Why Full Employment is a Bad Idea, and the forthcoming The Intellectual Earthquake, How Pragmatism Changed the World, 1898 to 2008. And he has an article at Project Syndicate, Ruling Class Clowns. And this has been Background Briefing. I'm Ian Masters, and I'd like to thank producers Graham Fitzgibbon and Asher Price. And if you've missed any of today's program and would like to explore our vast archives, you can visit us at backgroundbriefing.org, where we'll include extended interviews searchable by topic and have made it easy for you to sign up for the daily email updates that provide links to resources, articles, and books discussed on the program. 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

0: Hi, this is Arnie Arneson, and this is the Monday edition of The Attitude with Arnie Arneson and producers Dave Scott and Stephanie Collins. You know the drill. We call it Rethink the Week, and when do we tape it? We tape it on Friday morning. As you know, for the next maybe six more weeks, you're going to be hearing me open my show with Brian Bilstone's poem, America is a Gun. And maybe in part because of what just happened in Houston, once again, look what we did. Look what we did from ICE. Anyway, Brian writes, England is a cup of tea, France a wheel of ripened brie, Greece a short squat olive tree, America's a gun, Brazil is football on the sand, Argentina Maradona's hand, Germany an oompa band, America's a gun, Holland is a wooden shoe, Hungary a goulash stew, Australia a kangaroo, America's a gun, Japan is a thermal spring, Scotland is a highland fling, ugh, better to be anything than America as a gun. But my real sort of opening thought is based on my interview on Friday. We were talking about obviously what just happened in Houston, and the Houston Chronicle editorial board wrote an editorial, and it opens, ICE lies. That's the opening of the editorial board, okay? And I'm just gonna read a couple of sentences from it, but I just think it's important. One of Houston's own, and let me just remind my audience once again that in Houston alone, there are over 600,000 undocumented immigrants. They are the fabric of the community. They've been there for decades. The community would fall apart if they weren't there. So please understand why the Houston Chronicle is so apoplectic. And they write, one of Houston's own, Lorenzo may not have been an American on paper, but he was damn well a Houstonian. He lived in Houston for 35 of his 52 years. When he moved here from Mexico, the Oilers still played in the Astrodome. Beltway 8 hadn't been completed. The population of the Houston metro was a little over half of what it is today. As a construction worker, Lorenzo helped build that booming metropolis and rebuild a proud city that has endured more hurricanes and 500-year storms than we can keep track of. This is about a Houston family led by a father who's been here for 35 years with absolutely no criminal history, said Representative Sylvia Garcia. According to the Salgado family, Lorenzo was trying to fix his immigration status, a narrow and expensive process that usually takes decades. He had recently begun applying for proper authorization. He dotted every I, crossed every T, filled out every document, attended every appointment. He was so close to obtaining his legal status. But Lorenzo will never get that chance. ICE says that their officers only shot in self-defense, that the victim was attempting to run them down. Ah, we've heard that before. The flat-out lies told by federal agents and amplified by government leaders. We heard it in Minneapolis after the killings of Alex Preddy and a 37-year-old Veterans Administration nurse and Renee Good. We heard it in Texas after the killing of Ruben Ray Martinez on South Padre Island. All three were U.S. citizens. Now ICE has killed one of our own. Blood stains Canal Street. Every fellow Houstonian should demand a thorough investigation and also the release of video footage, including from dash and body cameras, which they claim they didn't have, by the way, everyone. Citizens should also share whatever information they have, video eyewitness accounts. They're beginning to roll out, everyone. The city should review and share its own municipal camera footage, including from license plate readers. Businesses should share any security video they have. And then it ends by saying that what has happened is so unacceptable. This tragedy is the culmination of what we've reported on for months, the indiscriminate detention and early morning raids throughout our sprawling city. Even as Whitmer denied anything has ever happened here, we call on Houstonians to take care of one another. Anyway, it just the whole thing just breaks my heart. And before I introduce my guests, I saw something on Threads, and I posted it this way because maybe to a large extent, it also helps us sort of walk into the conversation that we're about to have. And this one writes, I think it's weird how conservatives believe heaven is this beautiful place, you know, with pristine natural landscapes, everyone living in harmony, no wars, free food, clothing, everything. But on Earth, they call it socialism. And as I read this, let me tell you what I've always said. I've always said, you should make your heaven here. You should make your heaven here. Which is why as I read that, I was like, oh my God, oh my God. All right, joining us for our Rethink the Week is our panel of guests. Adam Finkel is one of the nation's leading experts in the evolving field of risk assessment and cost-benefit analysis. He has 25 years of experience in improving methods of analysis and making risk-based decisions to protect workers and the general public from environmental hazards, including 5 years of service as the director of health standards program at the U.S. Occupational Safety and Health Administration. From 2008 to 2017, he was executive director of the Penn Program on Regulation at the University of Pennsylvania Law School. And are you still a clinical professor of environmental health sciences at the University of Michigan, or are you in retirement, Adam?
1: No, I'm still there, except they don't make me show up very much, which is great.
0: Okay, well, welcome to the
1: program.
0: Remote. Bill Scherr is the politics editor of the Washington Monthly. He is the host of the history podcast, When America Worked, Did It Ever? And the co-host of the bipartisan online show and podcast, The DMC. Welcome back, Bill.
2: Great to be here. 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
0: You're welcome. 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
0: And finalmente, but absolutely not last, but not least, Lincoln Mitchell teaches political science and public policy at Columbia University. 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
4: Always a delight to be here.
0: Don't sound so depressed. All right, so as the Plattner story was evolving or devolving, the person that came into my head absolutely immediately was Laura Jadid. Because Laura Jadid has been predicting this, has been calling this, has been so offended by the idea of Plattner as a possible nominee. And Laura, I understood back then what you were seeing and so appalled. What I couldn't imagine was that people would promote someone and not do the kind of basic ABC of vetting that you would do with anyone, especially someone who had no political history, none, niente, okay? And yet what we have found out is, you know, 2 out-of-staters plucked him out of nowhere based on a video they saw, and he fit their profile of a white bubba. I mean, let's be honest here. And he had a military background, a tattoo, and he donated to Bernie Sanders. That was it. That's what it took for them to embrace this guy. Vetting, they didn't really care about. But in a lot of ways, not only were they from out of state, but you know what's really sad, Laura? Maine has a lot of progressive candidates. Maine has the potential for lots of choices. But they decided that they would sort of parachute in and pick their caricature and make that caricature their nominee. So let me welcome you to the program, and we can't spend all day on Plattner, but I have to at least start with you.
3: I promise not to take up the whole show, although I feel like I could. It's hard to even know where to begin. But I think where you ended is a good place. Maine has plenty of progressives. There's been this weird, pernicious myth that if you don't elect Graham Plattner, then you're going to get Susan Collins. That's never been true. It's weird that people thought that was true. It's very strange that that myth has been propagated. And I think that the elephant in the room is that Graham Plattner is a white guy with a beard. And for some reason, that makes him electable in ways that Zoran Mamdani wasn't. Abdullah Saeed apparently isn't. Even though these people are much more electable than Graham Plattner, the unspoken thing is he's white and he's masculine and he reads as masculine, which is very different than being masculine, I just like to say. Graham Plattner is a Blackwater mercenary who wore a Totenkopf on his chest for 18 years. How much more vetting do you need? It is astounding to me that we got to this point. And I'm glad that there is a bridge, at least, because I was beginning to think there wasn't. I was beginning to think that there was nothing this man could do that would be too much. But apparently, this is it. And I'm glad there's something. But why did we need to wait for this point? Why did we need a credible rape accusation from a woman who is of the left to call this quits? I mean, the minute I learned about that Nazi tattoo. It was over for me, especially after seeing his non-apology. Plattner is very, very good at not apologizing. He has not apologized once this whole time. All he has done is made noises about how he's being judged unfairly and how people are being very unfair to him, Graham Plattner. What about the Democratic Party? What about the voters? What about the American people? What about us? What's fair to us is not putting this unvetted, untested, completely inappropriate candidate who has absolutely no regret for any of his past decisions, including ones that are horrific. I'm going to end this rant, even though I could truly go on for half an hour.
0: I wish I could give you the full half hour. Trust me, honey, this is incredible.
3: You know, I am of the left. I knocked doors from Zora Mamdani. I am a veteran. I am allegedly the person that Graham Plattner is supposed to appeal to. And frankly, I am offended that this is what people think that I want. I am offended that this is what people think veterans are, that we are these damage cases who can't help but hurt people, can't help but get on inappropriate tattoos, can't help but sign up for Blackwater, which frankly, that enough. If any unrepentant Blackwater mercenary should not be allowed to watch your dog. You should not ask that man what time it is. There is no excuse. This should never have happened, and I will now shut up. Thank you.
0: Please make this viral, everyone. Please make this viral, everyone. No. It was especially who you are, Laura. I mean, do you see why I had to immediately call you? Because it was like I anticipated what you did, but you did it better than I could imagine. But Bill, here's part of the problem I have, since you have been writing a lot about this. So people kept saying, well, what it was the Democratic Party's fault. Well, first of all, the Democratic Party had no idea who this guy was. The Democratic Party never chose this guy. This guy never had a profile within the Democratic Party. Again, I want to remind everyone, two people from out of state literally came into the state, handpicked their sort of prototype for what would appeal to, you know, the white guys in Maine, and they created this guy literally out of whole cloth. And so I understand being frustrated with the Democratic Party, but frankly, Bill, what could the party have done? And let me give you the equivalent of it. So I am looking at Donald Trump. Donald Trump was never even a frickin' Republican, and the Republican Party couldn't get him out of the GOP primary, okay? You know, when you're rich and you're white or whatever it is, you don't need to have a party affiliation. You just need to show up and put your name on the ballot. Well, that's exactly kind of what happened with Plattner, and I understand the frustration with the party, but the frustration with the party, I think, is not well pointed at this moment, given the nature of how people can actually run. And whether you have a couple of million underneath your belt or whether you're an outsider that's been handpicked, how do we stop it, Bill? We don't have the ability to do that.
2: Well, hopefully this will be a learning experience for folks. People have said for years, how is it that these working class people on the right love Donald Trump so much? How does he have this bond that is so unbreakable to me? This guy isn't even from the working class. Yeah. He used to be a Democrat. He used to be pro-choice. But they'll now go to the ends of the earth for him because a moment happened where he began to be seen as indispensable to their cause, whatever their individual cause
0: Trump,
2: would be.
0: Yeah.
2: And the Graham Plattner rollout was phenomenal. And you know, they got that Bernie Sanders endorsement right out of the box. And I mean, the process from recruitment to launch is incredibly compressed. You know, Dan Moraff meets him in July. Plattner wasn't even thinking about running. They meet in July. They launch in August. Sanders endorses on Labor Day. And Janet Mills isn't even in the race yet.
0: So
2: Graham has this kind of open field where people latch on and say, this is the guy, this outside the party obsession. I'm frustrated at Schumer. I'm frustrated at the feckless Democrats. I don't want to get into every element here, but there's Israel stuff here as well. It gets into this. And so he became perceived as someone you can't sacrifice. He's the only guy that can do this. He's different. I mean, as you know, as Laura said, there's other progressives in Maine.
0: Oh,
2: but not everyone's
0: going
2: to take it. Look, like you go to Colorado and Denver, Diana DeGette, progressive down the line. You know, there's no vote that they got her on.
0: Yeah.
2: But she didn't take things as far on a couple of, you know, she took some PAC money. She doesn't.
0: But she'd been there forever, and there's an age issue, and there's a refresh the bench
2: issue. There's all that
0: but
2: stuff.
0: That's
2: and,
0: not.
2: And so people would say, well, she's been there for 30 years. What, she hasn't got me Medicare for all she says she's for, but she hasn't gotten it for me. Of course, she can't do it herself. She's one congressperson out of 435. But so people latch on this notion that I need people outside the party. As Dan Moravec said, people not growing in vats. If they have messy backgrounds, that's good. It's good you have a messy background.
0: I know. That'll appeal to the base.
2: It shows you're authentic.
3: Yes. It's code for saying all men are rapists and all veterans are violent, frankly.
0: Yes, thank you, Laura.
2: The same way, sort of, there are hardcore evangelical Christians who said, you know, God sends us imperfect vessels to do our work, and that's why we're going to get behind Donald Trump, no matter what you say about him, what he ever did. I'm going to forget it. That bond is made; he's indispensable. And so everything you say to me is, I'm going to push to the side. The difference here with the Democrats is, as Laura said, credible rape accusation is a line too far for most people, and that's
0: one
2: that actually.
0: Let me turn to you, Lincoln, because one of the things that you've said, Bill, and I have said is that there are progressive candidates in Maine. Where were they? Why were all of them running for governor? Why didn't any of them want to take on Susan Collins? See, that's my first question, is that in a lot of ways, they almost think that she is unbeatable too. And that's a real problem, especially at this moment when there's so much toxicity around Trump and affordability and all these issues. This is the one time Susan could really be vulnerable because of her relationship to the GOP and Donald Trump. But yet everybody was running for governor, and they had to basically, you know, get the governor Mills to consider running. She didn't really want to run. Lincoln, she didn't. Her heart wasn't in it. Her head wasn't in it. But everybody kind of talked her into it because they only had Plattner. And that, to me, is really, I think, the problem with the Democratic Party is, why was it only Mills, and why did everybody want to run for governor and everyone ran away from Susan, even the Democratic Party?
5: I would like to add some things. With regards to your question, I don't know. I mean, I remember in 2018 trying to recruit somebody, nothing like Graham Plattner, to run against Susan Collins, and this person was about halfway down the aisle and decided not to do it, and then texted me when Collins got re-election, saying, I probably should have, because they would have won. So I don't really know what goes on in any individual's heads when they're thinking of running for something. I mean, there's something else we have to say here, right, is that the one person who was never on the Plattner train and always suspicious of him was Chuck Schumer. Now, I think Chuck Schumer is a uniquely terrible fit for this historic moment, right? I mean, really bad. I mean, but he was right about this. And I think Schumer's concerns about Plattner, for a whole lot of reasons, pushed a lot of people towards Plattner. And we have to recognize that. And this goes to a lot of things that Bill and Laura were saying. The rancor, spend a lot of time with people talking. The rancor for the leadership of the Democratic Party, not so much from the rank and file Democrats, but from the kind of the people who are the activist left, is stronger. They hate Schumer more than they hate Trump. And that's a reality that we have to recognize. Not true of everybody, but it's true for enough people that it's an issue. It doesn't get to your question of why are there, you know, the Maine's, and also,
0: there,
5: I mean,
0: there are now six names running for the U.S. Senate. I'm thinking,
5: U.S. Senate is a strange institution. To get in a race against an incumbent senator in California requires raising tens of millions of dollars, basically being on, you know, television, social media, nonstop. You could basically knock every door in Maine, right? I mean, this is fewer than 2 million people there. So it doesn't take a lot. So the question of, you know, and the ironic thing is the Democrats could end up in a better place here, because they will inevitably end up with a stronger candidate. And there will be some, and the Susan Collins camp isn't prepared to run against whoever that person is.
0: Right.
5: But there's something else here that has to be said, which is that the one thing that we hear over and over from, you know, so many people is that the working class people is that the Democratic Party condescends to the working class. There is nothing more condescending than getting behind the likes of Graham Plattner. Graham Plattner is not a working class person. He's not a representative of the working class, an icon of the working class. What Graham Plattner is an educated coastal elite's fevered imagination of what a working class person looks like.
0: Right.
5: And the polls in this race, the last one that showed them neck and neck, he still wasn't getting working class voters. He was still getting essentially the Harris coalition, which is black people and educated liberals. So it wasn't even working. But if you think the Democratic Party had a problem of condescending to the working class before Graham Platner, this only makes it worse.
0: Absolutely. So, Adam, we can sort of finish up this conversation, but is there anything else you want to sort of add to it, and then we'll move on to a different topic?
1: Well, I agree that it's a good outcome. Look, I'm a sports guy. My team just got Jaylen Brown. He was a dirty player when he played for them, but I'm now getting ready to love him. Objects in the rearview mirror are smaller than they appear. You know, let's not talk about Graham Platner after today. But obviously, both parties have a primary problem. Both parties have an anointing people problem. And one party, the other party, has a nothing is too heinous for us problem. So, you know, we policed our own and got rid of a bad actor, and we got plenty of time to move on. And, I think it's a good day.
0: No, all right. So you sent me a note this morning, and you really wanted to talk about the Supreme Court, and I do too. But we did an amazing story this week, and the amazing story this week was that for the first time ever, more decisions came out of the Supreme Court on the shadow docket than on the merit docket. Think about that. All right. These are dockets that are sometimes unsigned. There's no opinion. They happen very quickly. They don't happen in open court. And I was appalled. I was just appalled. And it went under the radar, Adam. I mean, again, if I dislike the Supreme Court, I incredibly don't trust them. But then to understand that they are basically the most clandestine court on top of everything else. These appointed, unelected, for life folks that have no rule of ethics that apply to them. And what's more important that people don't know, Adam, is I keep saying to people, they only decide about 80 cases a year. That's it, okay? But guess what they have the power to do? They have the power to pick the cases that are in that 80. And what's so unfortunate is what Donald Trump has done, which is basically knocked on their door and knocked on their door and knocked on their door. And guess what? They opened the door for Donald Trump. So to a large extent, they've benefited Trump, but haven't benefited the American people.
1: Exactly. And the last five Republican appointees lied in their confirmation hearings about respecting precedent. They are picking those cases which allow them to reverse precedent, which is, as you say, just awful. And I just said, let's not talk about Platner again, but the connecting the dots here is the hue and cry about the lynching of Brett Kavanaugh. Well, Kavanaugh got a lifetime appointment. You know, I'm glad Platner's out of the race, but he was getting maybe elected to something where he'd be accountable to the voters. We let a guy on for, God forbid, 40 or 50 years who has, you know, some of the same personality flaws as this person we're all ganging up on rightly.
0: Yeah, he does.
1: And, you know, a colossal hypocrite. He's not a textualist. The decision I care the most about was when he was on the D.C. circuit and a killer whale had killed a bunch of trainers in Europe and they brought the killer whale to Florida. And he dissented from the with Merrick Garland in the majority and made up a sentence of the Occupational Safety and Health Act that wasn't there. And he was bald-faced about it. I can't imagine that Congress didn't intend to write this sentence that isn't there. That's the opposite of textualism. He's just awful. Not the worst. He's got two or three even worse than him. But he bugs me particularly for that hypocrisy.
0: Well, wasn't it Kavanaugh, Lord Jadid, who basically said, well, if they look swarthy and look Spanish, then it's okay to stop them. What he said was just so shocking. I don't have the words in front of me, but it was kind of like, you know, if they have this certain racial profile, then obviously you should be able to stop them. I mean, it's like, this is a justice on the Supreme Court. And yet, as you heard from Adam, he's there for life. Laura, he's there for life. And these decisions that have been made are just absolutely devastating. And even the birthright citizenship was 5-4. 5-4. What were they thinking, Laura?
3: No, we are on the, I mean, we may not even be on the ragged edge of disaster here. We are tipping over into it just because the Supreme Court made a couple lucky saves. They made a couple real bad decisions too. I think Adam's done a great job of outlining that. I want to draw attention to something that you just said, Arnie. Kavanaugh's there for life. We've heard a lot of talk about packing the court. And I personally am very skeptical of that because that feels like a race to nowhere. That feels like every administration packs the court more and this leads to disaster. What I think we ought to consider is why these people have lifetime appointments. That's what needs to change. And I understand that changing that involves constitutional amendments, and I understand it's not as easy as just doing that, but that is the solution here. The solution is to stop having the Supreme Court be something that's essentially a lottery where whatever president is around when the Supreme Court justice dies gets to decide policy for the next 50 years. That's an absurd system. That's crazy. We need to have timed Supreme Court expiration dates here. We need to have one of them retire every 2 years or so, and they can be replaced. They can be refreshed. This system is madness. And if we don't fix it, there's really no getting around this. It's just a ticking time bomb in our country forever.
0: Well, you know, you mentioned how difficult it is to get term limits in for the Supreme Court. But you know what? That now is open to whether you're the right or the left. Remember, it was the right that wanted term limits on people that are in the Congress. Oh, my God. Oh, my God. Oh, my God. It was term limits 24/7. Well, now they're beginning to understand what it means when you don't have term limits. And it's not about the people that you get to elect. It's now the unelected justices. And so I think the concept of term limits is going to be actually a relatively easy sell, Laura. Especially if it applies to someone who's been particularly here for life. If you're offended by U.S. senators that have been there for, you know, 40 years, you have to be even more offended by what's happening. So everyone's complaining about what a heavy lift it is. Well, you know what? That's an excuse for not starting it. That's an excuse for not beginning it. That's an excuse also for not using it in political campaigns. Because if this is part of your campaign, then this is a way for you to appeal about what I think Americans believe in a democracy. You know, this is not a monarchy for life. This is a term-limited democracy, and it should be that way. All right, when we get back, we're going to continue our conversation with our panel of guests, because after all, this is Rethink the Week. We'll be rejoined by Adam Finkel, Bill Scherer, Lincoln Mitchell, and Laura Jadid. Stick around, folks.

0: Welcome back to part two of the Monday edition of The Attitude, what we call Rethink the Week. When do we tape it? We tape it on Friday morning. We're rejoined by our talkers, Adam Finkel, one of the nation's leading experts in risk assessment and cost-benefit analysis. He also teaches at the University of Michigan. We also have Bill Scherr, the politics editor at the Washington Monthly, host of the historical history podcast, When America Worked, and the co-host of the bipartisan online show and podcast, The DMZ, Laura Jadid, a freelance journalist, who you can find her work at her newsletter, bannedinyourstate.com, and Lincoln Mitchell, who teaches political science and public policy at Columbia University and has a Substack entitled Kibitzing with Lincoln. So, Bill, your number's up. And we were talking about term limits and the Supreme Court. And during the sort of off-air conversation, you said, actually, I have a different opinion. So that's perfectly, that's a great invitation.
1: That's my first mistake.
0: Right. That's your first mistake. But, you know, we encourage different opinions. So what is your suggestion?
1: I think there's a reason why, you know, we just had our 250th birthday for America. I think there's a reason why it has lasted this long is we had a system that rejects tyranny of the majority. A democracy is not going to sustain unless after an election, the losers still feel like they're part of the deal. If the losers feel like, hey, I lost, what's the point of me being part of this thing? Then you get into, you know, disruptive, you know, secessionist type of behaviors, which we had at one point in America, and America almost did fall apart.
0: And we're having them again.
1: I mean, there's rumblings of that sort of thing, but we've held on because, you know, by and large, people recognize that just because I lose an election or I lose this bill or I lose this court case, it doesn't mean that like all is lost forevermore. And so this is the worst Supreme Court since, you know, the Taney Court, you know, and Dred Scott. So I'm not trying to defend the vast majority of their individual opinions. But, and as was mentioned before, you know, birthright citizenship, you know, just saved it by a hair. Disturbing that it was that close. But there is a reason why John Roberts and Andy Coney Barron were with the three liberals, because they could. The system is designed that once you get there, I mean, this is Alexander Hamilton, Federalist Papers, it's all in there. You know, if the judiciary is not independent and can be steamrolled by other branches, then that's when you lose liberty.
0: But why would a term limit be steamrolling? A term limit isn't steamrolling. You know what your time is. It's 15 years. It's 20 years. No one's threatening you. You're off the bench. You could die at the same time. That's a form of term limit. But why would this be a threat?
1: It doesn't have to be. I do think I would still make an argument for a lifetime, because like once you're there, like you're literally, there's like you're never getting back into the political game. So you have zero incentive. So like for Charles Evan Hughes actually quit the court and ran for president. So it has happened. It could still theoretically happen. For the most part, you're in there for life. And so John Roberts does not care what Donald Trump has to say.
0: Okay,
1: so, but to your point. You could, I think, construct a term limit situation that was even and fair. But if you don't get it done through a bipartisan process, if you got it done through, let's abolish the filibuster first, get it on a party line vote, I'll argue this is going to help both sides. But the Republicans are going to say, hey, you just did it to benefit yourselves. And so when I get in there and I get a trifecta, I'm going to change the rules to help me. And then the independent judiciary is lost.
0: Okay, so Bill, I love you, but I have my shovel. And I'm going to turn to Lincoln. And let me, this is kind of Donald Trump's argument and wealthy people's argument. Don't worry, I can't get bought. Isn't that what they say when they buy their seat? They say, oh, you know what? I will not be influenced by anyone because I can't be influenced because I am so rich. It's the moat around me. And then, of course, you see Donald Trump, who's the most corrupt human being probably on the planet. And he's never rich enough, number one. And then he uses the system to actually enhance himself. And I'm thinking about what's happening on the Supreme Court right now. They don't have a code of ethics. So what do we know? We know they're making it on the side, too. You know, ask Clarence Thomas about who paid for his, you know, what is it, nephew or son or adopted son to go to school. Ask about the house that his mother pays. It doesn't, I mean, it. There is the potential for corruption no matter what they are, whether they're there for life or whether they bought their seat. But one of the things that we know is that if they're there for life, how do you remove them? But at least a term limit gives you a chance to know that that there is an ending date and you don't have to wait till death for it to end. Lincoln?
2: So I think this is actually a fascinating question because I don't have an easy answer to it. And I'm not sure there really is one, but I would make a couple of points. Part of the problem that we have with the Supreme Court at this moment, part of the reason why it is functionally a partisan institution, not 100%, but substantially, is because we don't have a functioning Congress. So when Congress doesn't legislate, and Congress has essentially stopped legislating, then things get kicked down the road to the Supreme Court. For example, at this historical moment, the House Republicans are essentially, and Senate Republicans, acting like staff for the president. They just kind of do what the president says. They're not trying to solve problems. They're not trying to work to create better policy, nor are they trying to address, you know, crises. So it just gets policy crises. So it just gets pushed down to the Supreme Court. So if we want to fix the Supreme Court, we have to also think about how to fix Congress, which probably involves fixing the presidency, right? So this is a complicated, you know, multi-tiered challenge we have. However, given all that, what strikes me is that, you know, the lifetime terms are in the Constitution. That's a constitutional issue. If we want to change that, that's the road down which we have to go. The 9 members of the Supreme Court is not in the Constitution. There are ways, nor is it that every member of the Supreme Court hears every case. So conceivably, you could have a 17-member Supreme Court, and then cases randomly drawn, who hears which case, which 9 justices. There's a lot of ways to do this that could be interesting, because what you want to introduce is uncertainty, which might make people actually think about the law and the Constitution, if that's the road down which we want to keep going, rather than their partisan thing. The other thing is this. If you have term limits, when we think of term limits for, let's say, a member of a city council or a state legislature, we usually think 8 to 12 years for an entry level political position. You're done with your 8 years in the city council, the board of supervisors here. You're looking for that state assembly, that state senate, maybe, you know, a house seat in the House of Representatives in Washington. But for the Supreme Court, if you put a long term limit, 15 years. What you do is you disincentivize putting people whose credentials are they're young ideologues.
0: Exactly.
2: The left
0: exactly.
2: Or the right.
0: Exactly.
2: So it becomes the capstone to a legal career.
0: Yes.
2: Not the keystone to a partisan endeavor.
0: Yes.
2: So with a 15-year term limit, the person you're putting on is 60-ish and has, in the best worlds, has the experience, has the knowledge. In the more mediocre world, is a 60-year-old partisan hack, but they're not looking for the next thing.
0: Right.
2: They've done those things. And so this is one way you could – and if you put someone younger on, 15 years on the Supreme Court and a 55, you're done, whether you're on the left or the right or somewhere in between, you'll find some well-compensated job.
0: So, Adam, you've been wanting to talk a lot about some of the Supreme Court decisions, but I want to just touch on something that Lincoln said, and that is, you know, Congress is dysfunctional. It's basically right now nothing more than a tool of Donald Trump. You know, they're like stenographers to Trump is what they are. But here's my problem with the Supreme Court. The Supreme Court has ignored what Congress has said. They've rewritten the law. They've rewritten the Constitution. They've ignored stare decisis. So in a lot of ways, even if we pumped up Congress and they actually took sort of an assertive step, this is a Supreme Court that doesn't care. This is a Supreme Court that doesn't follow what this precise rule was from Congress. They told them what to do, and they still didn't do it. So that's what makes them so, you know, they think they're the top of Mount Olympus, and that the rest of us are pawns for whatever they decide, because now they are the supreme legislative body and a pox on the rest of us. Adam.
3: Yeah, but that doesn't mean that Congress, you know, many of these decisions lately have spelled out exactly kind of as hypotheticals. Well, if the law said that, we would have to abide by it. But as Lincoln said, Congress is not willing to do the simple step of saying, okay, you're saying that sentence is ambiguous. F you, we're going to rewrite the sentence so it's not ambiguous anymore. And it meant exactly what we meant 10 or 50 or 100 years ago when we wrote it the first time. So right. It's a game of chicken, but you know the Congress are the chickens, and they're definitely not doing their job. But back to what Bill said, yeah, I mean, we don't want to see an escalation or a road to nowhere, but I do want to point out one of these decisions at the end of June was to blow up the entire structure of the government. 50 or 60 or more independent agencies are now going to be headed up and have commissioners who are at-will employees of the president. That is a done deal until Congress, probably constitutional amendment now. So, yes, we have to. I mean, Trump already fired the election assistance commissioners the other day, some or all of them. And he will do more and more as the year goes by. So we have to be prepared in 29 to fire those idiots that he's brought in. He just brought on an idiot to run the global climate change program. Sorry, but, you know, we have got to reclaim a government next time.
0: Well, but Laura, as I'm listening to what Adam is saying, is okay, so now that it could be at the whim of whoever is the leader, well, that makes it just very easy to clean house if we actually get Trump and MAGA out. So again, we're not going to be stuck in the routine of, well, you know, this person serves for 10 years. There are no norms. There are no limits. They could serve for 6 weeks, and when a new elected official gets in, and that becomes part of the agenda. That becomes part of what you run on. I am running to rehabilitate all the rot that he has now placed in positions of authority. And I am appalled at the decision of the Supreme Court, but it also gives me the ability to, guess what, cut it out.
4: Yeah. Laura. We need structural change because our structure got us where we are. And our structure will get us here again. You know, I think it's been shown pretty decisively that, you know, in 2020, we elected Biden with the idea that that would be the end of this. And we ended up right back here. We need structural change here. And I think I have a lot of disagreements with what Bill Sherrod just said. But one thing I do agree with is that we need a framework that works for everybody. And if we are so lucky as to be able to get back into power, if we are lucky enough that the midterms mean something and then 2028 also means something, which I think is a very big if at this point, then what we need to do is we need to spend time putting in guidelines that will work whether or not we're in power. Because if what we do is just go, well, there are no norms, there are no rules, so we're just going to do whatever we want. Like, okay, I'm not against that morally. All I'm saying is that if in another 4 years MAGA gets back in, then they get to do it back. So I think the goal needs to be, if we are lucky enough to have this opportunity, the goal needs to be figuring out a way to fix our system so that the guidelines prevent this sort of thing, rather than just looking at the shattered remnants of our government and going, fine, we'll make our own rules too.
0: Well, and so Bill, but there's got to be a two-tier track. And that is that there is an urgency of the moment. And the urgency of the moment is reflected in the fact that we're still at $7.25 for a minimum wage. The urgency of the moment is who's able to access health care. The urgency of those are things that are completely policy oriented that apply to everyone, okay? And actually touches everyone's affordability issue, home issue, health issue, red, blue, doesn't matter. And the process things are also important, but we can't, I mean, I used to be on the National Board of Common Cause. Common Cause was all process all the time. That's what we did for a living. Nobody gave a crap about Common Cause, okay? Nobody cared about these issues, not realizing that in the end, they were the underpinning to all the rot that we see happening. But we need to, I think, be able to have two tracks and be able to speak to people, not only by addressing their insecurity and the affordability issue and their fear issue with the climate crisis, which is just going to exacerbate everything, but then say, and these policies reinforce what we are now presenting as a way of ensuring your safety net and your family and your community. We have to do both at the same time and learn how to wed them together. The Republicans have it easy. You know why? Everything about them is no. No regulation, no rules, you're on your own, Jack. All those things are easy to explain, except they're disastrous for people. We have a lot of explaining to do, but they actually invest in a country, and we need to explain that.
1: Well, I think this is going to address what you're saying. Forgive me if it seems a little roundabout. In almost every aspect of life, from your workplace to national government, problems are either problems of structure or problems of people. And a lot of times, the problem is really the people, and you can't get rid of the people, and so you start talking about the structure.
0: Right.
1: But the structure isn't actually the problem. The problem is the people. And so I don't want to say that, you know, this means I'm right and Lincoln and Laura are wrong. I'm not trying to be definitive about it. Just from my perspective, like, you know, Alito and Thomas suck. That doesn't mean that the system, that the structure sucks. And I think what you're getting at is if Democrats can make a better argument about what they're going to deliver for people relative to what Republicans have delivered, that's going to solve a lot of problems without necessarily structural reform. And there's a moment here. Donald Trump is an abject disaster. And it's unfortunate the country got fooled twice. But the one thing about Donald Trump is he is very good electorally when he's not in power. And he is terrible electorally when he is in power. He's great at shifting blame when he's not in power. When he's in the chair and he tries to shift blame, people don't buy it. And hopefully, second go around, this might sink in a little bit more. And we could actually put MAGA to bed. We're in a bit of an unfortunate phase right now where Democrats are fighting each other with Plattner and otherwise. But hopefully, this primary season's going to end soon. And we're going to get back to Democrats being on the same page, taking on MAGA, discrediting MAGA. Every data point we have from January 25 to today is Republicans losing on the ballot, up and down, coast to coast, in the middle. So there's a great opportunity here to really drive a stake in this.
0: And actually use Trump against Trump, Lincoln. And I'm looking at Trump promoting freedom fuel stations that sell cheap gas. And you know why I'm laughing? I'm thinking of Zoran Mandani and his grocery stores in every one of the boroughs that basically helps to sell cheap food, okay? So now look what Trump is doing with these freedom fuel stations. I mean, these guys are so full of crap. They refer to the idea of, you know, socialism means taking over industry, and then he wants to buy a piece of Intel. I mean, it's ironic that the things that they knock are all of a sudden the things that they embrace, but because they call it a freedom fuel station, you're not supposed to notice really what it is. Lincoln, oh my God.
1: Lincoln's muted.
0: You're on mute.
2: Sorry, Zoran Mamdani is not a socialist, and I don't say that with any great pleasure because I kind of wish he was. But his program in New York is an extension of New Deal policies.
0: Yes, exactly.
2: What Donald Trump has done as president is has the government seize percentages of businesses. That is, in fact, socialism, right?
0: Exactly.
2: It's kind of a weird right-wing, fascistic, racist version of socialism. But now the thing about these freedom fuel pumps or whatever they're called is that we're not going to – I'm not going to talk about them because a week from now nobody's going to be talking about them because it's just some idea that came and went when he was gorging himself on ice cream and Snickers bars, whatever he eats late at night in the White House. But I am struck by this question of structures and people. And I would throw a third concept in there, which is norms. You know, one of the challenges that the founders, people like James Madison, tried to solve was this question, you know, saying essentially in Fed 10, Federalist Paper 10, for those of you who are not professors of political science, that if

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1: Yes. That doesn't rest on one person, one vote. Yes. So there are some very foundational problems with the structures that, you know what, things could work out, but will never be a democracy. So there are kind of versions of democracy. How do you structure a legislature? How do you structure elections? Potentially things like what limits. I mean, the United States views freedom of speech issues very differently than democracies do, many democracies do. But then there are questions that clearly, I mean, to go back to our friend Graham Platner, who I hope I will now mention for the last time on this show, but I said when we were talking about him, you know, a question that no one asks here, and if we're just between us and our listeners, when I was in graduate school, I had a girlfriend from Maine, and we got in a big fight about this because I raised what I thought, and this is how cool I was in graduate school. Why does Maine even have two senators?
2: Right.
1: Maine has fewer people than Brooklyn.
2: Yeah.
1: You could imagine
2: it's a suburb. It's a suburb.
1: Boyfriend, when you're, you know, but it is a real question. So we have to think about these. The problem is Platner. The problem is also that the Senate, as it exists, gives power to people who live in small states. It values 10,000 acres with one person more than 1 acre with 10,000 people. So yes, these structural problems have to be addressed.
2: And that's what a wonderful way of describing it, Lincoln. Because again, I think we also have to figure out how we describe why the change is so essential. But Adam, as I'm thinking about the idea of, you know, that Zora Mandani is not a socialist and all of a sudden we're electing these democratic socialists. What are they, four out of how many? Anyway, but more importantly, what's Donald Trump's new response? He's referring to all socialists as communists. So now that's his weapon du jour, because his head is in the 1950s, and the only words he knows are from the 1950s, which is one of the reasons why he gloms onto tariffs and communists and whatever. But I am laughing at his use of the word communist, because when I was running for Congress in 1996, Charlie Best, the incumbent Republican, told everyone I was a gay Jew communist New Yorker. Okay, that was how he framed me in this election. And I hate to break it to you, Adam. That's great. Wait a minute. But Adam, the only one that was true is that I was from New York. I happen to be half Norwegian, half Italian. I was on my way to becoming a Methodist minister, but I never corrected the record. Okay, but I was also a communist. I mean, that was 1996. It's so old, and I am just trying to figure out, but once again, he's in that word rut. Now the question is, how do we actually use that word rut to our advantage?
3: Well, the problem is it's not just him. It's the tens of millions of people who are just so angry and so afraid that all you have to do for these people is come up with one word, a new enemy. So it's the illegals, it's the communists, it's the New York values.
2: Oh God!
3: And I don't know a way out of this. I mean, it's just. I'm not old enough to, you know, to remember the Red Scare, but you know, to pick that word in 2026, you know, to describe, as Lincoln says, a New Deal Democrat, it is actually literally crazy, but it seems to be working. I mean, a lot of the people up in northern New Hampshire are talking about communism all of a sudden.
2: Oh, God.
3: And of course, and they're talking about, you know, the illegals, and up where I am, the splash page of the local newspaper online every day, there are 20 mugshots, and all 20 of them are homegrown, you know, pasty white people. But they're, you know, up here, we're afraid of them, afraid of the other, which we don't even have, but we're afraid of them anyway.
2: Well, but also let's remind everyone that I think New Hampshire is the second oldest state in the nation. So we're also talking about an age issue, a demographic issue, all these other things. So, Laura, as we want to talk about the change we want to see, okay, whether it's changing the Senate, whether it's changing the Supreme Court, how do we do it with Citizens United? Because with the rise of the billionaire who's able to cut the most incredible checks, and now we're even seeing it, and the billionaire isn't only a Republican problem, it is a Democratic problem, because they're able to create super PACs. And I don't know if you are aware of this, but it turns out that there is something called Democracy Engine Inc. PAC, okay? And what is it? It's a place where you can hide your PAC, run it through Democracy Inc. so people don't necessarily associate you with, let's say, AIPAC, which right now for Democrats would be toxic. But-

0: But if you are a PAC, you run your money through Democracy Inc. PAC, then the Democratic candidate can go to Democracy Inc. PAC, get all this money, and no one sees the fingerprints. So we have managed to use money that is so undermining our democracy that all the things that we're talking about, how do we change it when that money is literally polluting both sides?
1: It's a huge problem. I think that I do, and I know I keep talking about it, but you know, when there's one sunbeam, you keep talking about the sunbeam. Zoran Mamdani was massively overspent. He won because he had a massive grassroots campaign. And that's something that can expand beyond New York. The idea, if enough people are willing to donate their time, they can overcome millions. But I want to bring up a couple other things just to end this on a real down note, which is that one of the reasons, there's some other things that are preventing us from overcoming, and they're bigger, I think, even than campaign finance. The use of communist isn't just some cute thing Trump is doing because he thought of it from the 50s. He's gearing up for New McCarthyism. He has said that communism is a cancer. It is more dangerous than the terrorists of 9/11. It is more dangerous than the Nazis. He is getting ready. He is saying that they cannot be allowed to win elections. He's getting ready to crack down. Meanwhile, as I believe, I can't remember if it was Adam or Bill who alluded to this, but the Trump just fired the last of the election committee to oversee our elections. We are acting like these elections will matter. And in some ways, we have to, right? We have to operate on that assumption because that's our best chance. But I think there's a real chance that they don't, and we need to consider that. And I also just want to say, the idea that MAGA is going away with Trump is, I'm so sorry, a pipe dream. The right is breaking away from MAGA in some ways, but not because they're disgusted with him on the grounds that we are. They are going farther right. Tucker Carlson, Marjorie Taylor Greene, Nick Fuentes. These people are embracing national socialism, which is a nationalist version of socialism, which is to say it's not real socialism. They do not enact socialist policies when they get into power, but they use the language of socialism to appeal to voters in a populist manner. It scares the heck out of me. And we cannot sleep on this. We just can't.
0: And I'm just going to end with taking it to my home state of New Hampshire. It just turned out that Trump's DOJ is sending election intimidators, or they call them monitors, to Manchester and Nashua, New Hampshire. Okay? So this is one of the whitest states in the nation. Okay? It's one of the wealthiest states in the nation. But the only two places in my entire state where there's anyone of color or whatever, it turns out to be Nashua and Manchester. And they are sending folks in for the September primary. So I think what Laura is saying is something that she's reading the tea leaves accurately. Thank you very much. This is our Rethink the Week. I want to thank our talkers, Adam Finkel, Bill Scherr, Laura Jadid, and Lincoln Mitchell. We will schmooze on Tuesday, everyone. Ciao.

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5: When push came to shove in the Senate,
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5: On the most high profile piece of legislation that Trump wanted. $70 billion more dollars for ICE and Border Patrol.
4: Collins.
5: Only one Republican joined Democrats in voting no.
4: Ms. Murkowski.
5: After Democrats failed to attach an amendment that would have banned Trump's $2 billion compensation fund, including payouts for those who attacked the Capitol on January 6th.
6: On this vote, the yeas are 52, the nays are 47. This bill, as amended, is passed.
5: Sure, acting AG, now Trump AG nominee Todd Blanche, said the payout fund, in the face of fierce opposition, would not move forward.
7: We're not moving forward with the fund. You're right that there's a date that, in the case in the East Virginia, in June,

0: the reasons for the fund, something that President Trump talked about for a long time, which is the fact that there were a lot of people in this country who had their government weaponized against them. The reasons for the fund, I think, remain as important as they were before, but we are not moving forward with the fund.
1: Not moving forward ever?
0: Correct.
1: Oh, there's no more fund.
2: Head on back to sleeping in your dreams.
0: Well, to the extent there was a fund, and remember, the fund wasn't set up yet. There were no commissioners named. There was no no claimants brought anything in front of. There was no claims made yet. So yes. We're not moving forward with the fund.
1: You and Associate Attorney General Woodward signed earlier documents regarding the settlement and this fund. Would both of you now sign and release documents reversing the DOJ's position on the fund?
0: We're not moving forward with the fund. I'm not sure what that means to sign documents reversing. There's nothing to reverse. We're not moving forward with the fund.
1: We know about the court case, the decision, when we've heard press reports, obviously. But is there any way that you could put this in writing? I don't know if there are other ways that you could use another vehicle to move forward with a similar fund or similar intention. And we just want to reassure the American public. We've heard from both Republicans and Democrats, constituents and Americans across the country about this fund. And I think they would love to be reassured that this fund will not progress.
0: I'm telling you it's not. I guess I'm not sure. I'm not trying to be flippant with you. I'm just saying I'm telling you it's not. I'm not. That there's we put out a statement yesterday. There's been an injunction, a temporary injunction filed in EDVA. There's litigation in D.C. There's litigation in the Southern District of Florida. But notwithstanding what we do in those litigations and defending our rights and making sure our rights are protected, we're not moving forward with the fund.
3: And yet Trump himself was a lot less sure about that.
4: Can you explain why you decided to drop the anti-weaponization fund?
5: So I love it. I think it's so important.

0: Blanche also made it clear the rollback of the payout fund did not include rolling back his other giveaway to Trump. A provision that the IRS could not go after Trump or his family for back taxes.
1: Okay, so not yes or no. You gave me three documents. The only document I said we're not moving forward on today is the first document identified, which is the anti-weaponization fund. There's still a settlement agreement, and there's still the second document I signed is not an addendum, it's a separate Attorney General order.
2: Okay. So, but you're not going to rescind the addendum, the second order?

0: No, the only thing you're talking about here, so the blanket immunity is not something that you're going to move back on?
1: It's not blanket immunity. That's not true.
0: It is.
1: No, it's not.
0: Okay. The United States releases, waives, acquits, and forever discharges each of the plaintiffs from and is hereby...

0: forever barred and precluded from prosecuting or pursuing any and all claims, counterclaims, causes of actions, appeals, requests for any reliefs. I mean, this is an order from you, but you're not prepared. You are prepared to say that the president and his family will be barred, are immune from. That's a yes.
1: No. It was not a yes. I had not answered the question. I can't answer if you want me to.
0: What are you doing with this?
1: Okay, so there was a settlement, which is one of the documents you showed. Okay. Part of the settlement included the second order that you just held up. And that is still, nothing has changed with that. What I said today, what I've said a couple times today, as what we talked about yesterday, is we're not moving forward with the anti-weaponization fund.
0: Okay. But you are moving forward with this second order.
1: It's not moving forward. There's a settlement.

there was a settlement that the IRS entered into with President Trump. And others, his family and his companies. As part of that settlement, as is customary in IRS settlements, there's the separate AG order.

0: friends, listen to what is being said today here. This is really pretty extraordinary that we are going to forever barred and precluded from examining or prosecuting the president, his sons, and the Trump Organization's current tax filing. Simply put, you just gave the president's family a tax immunity to the tune of about $100 million.
1: Not true.
0: Well, yes, you have, my friend.
1: That's not true.
0: You know,

0: and Treasury Secretary Bessent refused to explain how Trump's tax pass came to be.
1: Secretary, yesterday, Acting Attorney General Todd Blanche indicated that the administration is not moving forward with the slush fund, but there's been no indication of what this means for the Trump alleged IRS audit immunity. So my first question is, does the IRS audit immunity given to Trump, his family, and his businesses still stand? I'd like a yes or no answer to that.
2: You didn't ask me the question, you can't tell me how to answer it.
1: I got five minutes, I'm going to use them for these questions.
2: You're using up your time now, sir. As I said, I am unable to comment on this ongoing litigation.
1: Okay. So, that we understand what's at stake here, this immunity deal is the biggest scam against the taxpayer in American history. Americans are going to pay taxes, and Trump and his clan won't. So we'll start with that. Now, my second question is, every president's tax return gets audited, Mr. Secretary. Who originated the May 19th addendum canceling Trump's audits? Was it Trump, DOJ, or Treasury?
3: Again, sir, as Albert Einstein said, doing the same thing and expecting a different answer is the definition of insanity.
1: You've given no answers on this subject, and that's why I'm going to ask these questions.
3: And because, as I said, there's ongoing litigation.
1: Does the DOJ have the authority to settle a tax dispute unilaterally?
3: The DOJ acts as the attorney for Treasury and the IRS.
1: So the tax code says the DOJ can only settle a tax dispute if you, the Treasury Secretary, first deferred the dispute to DOJ in the case we're talking about. So here, Trump, his kids, all of the business entities they own, potentially thousands of tax returns, and unless you referred every single one of those tax returns to DOJ, the addendum is invalid, or the Treasury and the IRS believe have been more involved in the scandal, as far as I can tell, than you've led us to believe. So I'm going to keep digging into the timetable here. Career IRS attorneys wrote a 25-page memo preparing defenses against Trump's lawsuit, and they recommended DOJ move to have Trump's lawsuit dismissed. The IRS reportedly gave this memo to Treasury officials in April before the settlement. Did you see that memo?
3: There's continuing litigation, and I'm unable to answer.

0: Mr. Chairman, I'm going to continue my questions, but I would like to ask you now to authorize a 6103 waiver and for Mr. Besson to waive the attorney-client privilege, which I guess is part of what he's up to.
1: I will not, I'm not quite sure what you're asking, but I will not agree to ask him to waive his attorney-client privilege.
0: So the way we're going to get to the bottom of it is to have the committee look at these matters in a bipartisan way, and I'm just going to continue with the questions that highlight my argument. The Biden administration prosecuted Charles Littlejohn.

Booz Allen, which helped with the prosecution, held contracts with the Treasury Department for years. Three days before Trump filed his lawsuit this year, you abruptly canceled all the contracts.

0: Did you know in advance that Trump was going to file a suit against the IRS?
1: I did not.
0: And I've written to you twice asking for records related to this decision. Both times you refused. I'll ask again. Will you send the committee all records documenting this decision so we can review this in a bipartisan fashion?
1: Again, there is ongoing litigation. And Senator, how we got here was a violation of President Trump's 6103 rights.
2: What is your favorite writer coming back?
1: And it wasn't just President Trump. There were 400,000 tax returns that were leaked by Mr. Littlejohn. And I will point out that Mr. Littlejohn was not prosecuted to the fullest extent of the law.

Mr. Chairman, we need you to support this 6103 waiver so that this committee on a bipartisan basis can look into a matter like this. You're talking about the President of the United States. Doesn't get any more important. And I'll just close my opening effort to try to ferret out the facts here, Mr. Chairman, by saying, Mr. Secretary, this whole settlement, in my view, is the most brazen abuse of power ever in our history. As of now, every American is subject to audit except Donald Trump and his family. I think that's absurd.

and I suspect people right up to the highest level of the Treasury Department, had a hand in crafting this unbelievably corrupt gift of a settlement.

0: Talk about timing. Trump said he was nominating Blanche to be his permanent attorney general.
1: He's acting attorney general. Tomorrow I'm instructing Dan and everybody else that's involved in that very complicated process, which is going to go, I think, very quickly, that we are going to make him permanent attorney general.
2: So obviously I'm honored and humbled that the president indicated he was going to nominate me today. I would. I was with him last night at the dinner when he said that. I was confirmed a year ago to be the deputy attorney general. I still am the deputy attorney general. I will work with the senators. I have a good relationship with the Senate of both sides. I don't say no to phone calls. I'll meet with anybody that wants to meet with me. And I think the work that this department has been doing since President Trump took office, if you look at any stat across the board, it's much better. We're much safer. Our communities are better off. Drugs are coming off the streets, and that's what President Trump expects, and that's frankly what I think everybody in this country expects. So I'm looking forward to working with the senators and getting them the information they need.

0: praised the ante by pushing for his new acting director of national intelligence. Bill Pulte. The housing guy who's most known for trolling through mortgage files and recommending mortgage fraud cases against the New York Attorney General Letitia James and Senator Adam Schiff, among others. That's the guy Trump wants to give access to the nation's most sensitive secrets and to elevate to pass judgment on intel gathered by CIA, DIA, NSA, and that whole alphabet soup of intel agencies. All the tricks are fading and I'm sure. Even some top Republicans like Senators Thune and Cotton don't know what to say about that. So they didn't.
1: Do you think that Bill Pulte has the experience to be the acting DNI, and same with your Senator Cotton, as the chairman of the Intelligence Committee? Is he the kind of person you want leading the Intelligence Committee?
2: I'll defer to the chairman on that. We were just made aware of that appointment this morning. Obviously, it's something that if the administration decides to pursue a permanent appointment to that position, have to come through the Congress and have confirmation hearings and ultimately a vote here in the Senate. But Senator Cotton, you want to speak to that?
3: We have 4 more weeks with Director Gabbard as the DNI, and I look forward to implementing last year's Intelligence Authorization Act with her to implement wide-ranging reforms that will shrink the DNI and take it back to its original intent to provide a mere coordinator or process role for the intelligence community. I have no observations on the matter.
4: Leader Thune.
0: Democrats were more forthcoming on the Pulte matter.
5: Look, of all of the appointments, literally, Jen, of all of the appointments to date, many of them catastrophic, this one is the most disturbing. And we cannot let the fact that Bill Pulte is not a household name prevent us from informing the public about the danger posed by his appointment as Director of National Intelligence.
6: Hello, I'm Dan Rather, and you're listening to What's the Frequency, Kenneth? With musical host Paul Fisher in New York City.
5: This guy has no background in intelligence. He is a thug and a hack who abused his power at the top of the Federal Housing Finance Authority to dig through federal records improperly for any information he could find about the president's political adversaries and then try to get them prosecuted by Pam Bondi's corrupt Department of Justice. Having somebody like that at the head of the intelligence community is a recipe for unprecedented abuses of the vast powers of our intelligence apparatus. And, you know, I saw Senator Thune even today said we don't need a weaponized intelligence community. Everybody needs to be getting Republican senators on record in opposition to this dangerous, disastrous appointment. This is going to require some of the most intense Senate oversight in Senate history if we have a political hack like this atop of the intelligence community. And again, you saw Tulsi Gabbard. She came down to Georgia, the nation's spy chief, and oversaw a ballot raid as the top intelligence officer in the United States. It is deeply disturbing that with the election upcoming, they've put Bill Pulte, a political hack, at the head of the intelligence community. It speaks to the intensity with which we're going to have to defend voting rights.
7: I didn't think Trump could still surprise me, but he literally shocked me, and I think all of my Republican colleagues on the Intel Committee, by picking somebody with literally no security background. As you pointed out, he didn't even have a security clearance. Matter of fact, the job description, because this position was created after 9/11 to coordinate all our 18 intelligence agencies, was supposed to be somebody with national security. It was written in the law.

And the idea that his only asset in terms of President Trump's eyes is he abused his power when he was head of the mortgage regulatory. Giving up confidential information on mortgages of Adam Schiff and Lisa Cook at the Fed and just James, the New York Attorney General. What could he then do in terms of giving up confidential information, having access to all of our nation's top secret? It's mind-blowing. And the notion as well that he could stay in this job no matter what Trump says until after the election. And we know Donald Trump wants to try to interfere in elections. See his own words about Republicans taking over voting in certain states, giving this guy who will simply roll over or do whatever is, I think it's a national security threat. I think it is a choice that even my Republican friends agree is a disaster.

0: announced just a few days ago that you're naming Bill Pulte as the acting director of national intelligence. There's been a little bit of a pushback from some Senate Republicans. Why do you think, Mr. President, he's the best person for the job?
1: Well, he's very smart. He's a person who's got high integrity. He's done a phenomenal job at Fannie Mae, Freddie Mac. And it's an acting position, it's not a permanent. He's not going to be permanent because, you know, I don't think he'd want to be permanent. But he's a very smart guy, and he may find out some things about the rigged elections, et cetera, et cetera. I think you'd like to do it.
2: But it's more comfortable.
1: I'd like to. I think he wants to do it very much.
3: And Trump told the Wall Street Journal that Pulte would fire a lot of intel people as acting DNI, so that Trump's yet-to-be-named permanent DNI could take over with a clean slate. Senate Intel Committee Republican James Lankford seems okay with that.
4: He's not qualified for the long-term position. That's been clear on this. He has no national security background. This is a short-term, interim, few weeks to a month type role to be able to put him in there, just because Tulsi Gabbard has had to be able to step aside at this point to be able to take care of her husband, who's going through medical treatments on that. So we pray for them and their family, grateful for their service there. Bill Pulte is someone the president trusts to be able to step up in for a few weeks to a month or so. To be able to step in and to be able to just manage this agency on it, but then he's still interviewing the president, that is still interviewing other folks for the long-term position that he would appoint, that I would assume would have extensive experience on this.
3: There's not much opponents of Pulte can do to prevent being named acting DNI.
2: Being alive if you don't show that emotion.
3: But they said they were prepared to let the sensitive FISA surveillance authorization expire at the end of the week, unless Trump drops Pulte.

Listen, just to be clear on this. To be able to say you're not going to vote on FISA because you disagree with an interim short-term person that's stepping in to lead one of the entities. Literally is sending a message to Al-Qaeda and ISIS and other folks, we're not watching you right now.

0: You can do and say and plan whatever you want because we're not going to watch it.
1: I'm just wondering if you can address the concerns from a lot of members about failure to renew FISA in the context of we've got an active war with Iran right now. We've got all these events leading up to 250 in July and the World Cup, which begins very soon, all of which are pretty massive security endeavors in and of themselves.
2: You can honor the intelligence officials and uplift the work that they're doing and have respect for the work that they're doing and say what the president is proposing to lead DNI is terrible. He is there for one reason and one reason only. He will do whatever Donald Trump tells him to do. And is that someone you want sitting shotgun with Kash Patel to look at secrets and to ensure the collection to protect our national security?

0: represented the election in a was court rigged. Of law.
1: It was a dirty election.
0: Mr.
1: And
0: President,
1: it's happening again right now in California.
0: You never presented evidence
1: it's happening
0: that the
1: right now in California. Right now, it's look at what's
0: Where's
1: happening in California.
0: Where's the evidence to that?
1: It's
0: the
1: 4 days.
0: The Republicans are doing well in California.
1: In California, it's... No, they're not. They're dropping fast because it's a rigged election. Let me tell you, it's 4 days... And they aren't even close
0: that's
1: to coming
0: how they,
1: up
0: that's
1: with
0: how they cast
1: You know
0: the
1: why they're doing
0: California.
1: That? Because they're cheating on the election.
0: There's what do you have evidence they're, to support?
1: All
0: that?
1: I have to do is look. All
0: but,
1: I have to do is
0: that's
1: look.
0: That's not evidence.
1: And I listen to people but, and let's see what happens.
0: But sir, that's not evidence.
1: Do you think it's appropriate?
0: That's how they
1: that
0: count the votes.
1: Do you think it's appropriate? That they have an election, and 5 days later, they're nowhere close to picking
0: State
1: a winner.
0: State local officials acknowledge they are slow. They're urging.
1: No, they're crooked.
0: They're urging the votes to be counted quickly. That's how they
1: they're
0: vote in
1: crooked,
0: California.
1: They're crooked, just like you're crooked. Your press is crooked, and Beat the Press is crooked.
0: To be fair, I'm not crooked, but let's
1: Really?
0: Let's
1: well,
0: continue.
1: You play right into their hands.
0: Let's continue.
1: You're either crooked or you're stupid.
0: Let's
1: You
0: continue.
1: Play right into their hands with this rep. You know that these elections are rigged. Your network knows that they're rigged. You know that I won an election in a landslide, and I got 94% bad press.
0: But Mr. President,
1: you know why
0: you
1: I got
0: never
1: that?
0: Presented
1: because you have no
0: evidence.
1: Credibility.
2: With our feet something, with our feet marching, grinding skeptics.
0: But you've never presented evidence that it was rigged. Let's keep talking about, I want to talk about Todd
1: Lynch. You have more evidence, there's more evidence than ever presented.
0: Let's talk about
1: your elections in this country. We're like a third world country.
0: But sir,
1: your elections are crooked.
3: Speaking of election interference,
1: and so is ABC and CBS. And CNN.
3: It's hard to ignore the growing background noise of Trump's bellowing every time Republicans don't win an election. Whether it's his losing the 2020 election or the results in California, a blue state where Democrats could be expected to win. And Trump bellowing at Kristen Welker when she asks for evidence of his claims. And Trump unpinning his lapel mic. Dropping it to the floor, complaining more, and storming off the set. And you can hear the crunch as Trump steps on the mic and obliterates it.
2: We are the sharpshooters.

0: You could make the case that the main event in this week's primaries was men. Democrat Graham Plattner, the progressive and problematic oyster farmer candidate, seeking the nomination to flip the Senate seat held by the very incumbent Republican Susan Collins. Plattner was beset by a stream of accusations about his road back from being a combat veteran with PTSD. Everything from not knowing the Nazi background of the tattoo he had for 18 years on his chest, extreme online posts, trading explicit messages with women after he first got married, ex-girlfriends accusing him of unsettling behavior, including one who accused him of being physically abusive, an allegation Plattner denied just days before the primary.
1: Every single piece of that past and journey gets dug up, litigated, and weaponized. You have my back.
0: So, did they?

0: Maine's incumbent governor, Janet Mills, had dropped her own bid for the Senate nomination, but reminded Democrats her name was still on the ballot. And it seems implied that she's ready to step in between now and November if some revelation were to force Plattner out. Amid Democrats giving reasons for or against Plattner, Senator Alyssa Slotkin summed up the frustration.
1: I look forward to the day where I am not answering every single week a question about bad behavior by another dude.

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1: Some more recent moments up in the International Space Station. NASA ordered U.S. astronauts to grab their spacesuits just in case.

take shelter inside their docked Crew Dragon space capsule because of an air leak reported by Roscosmos in the Russian service module of the ISS.

0: Atmospheric leaks are a problem on the aging space station, but they're usually small and slow. The newly discovered leak was leaking air faster. While inspections and fixes were underway on the Russian side, the astronauts got orders to head for the crew capsule docked at the station to shelter in place.
1: I need you to execute

0: dogs appear.
1: Procedure, EMER procedure, 3.4.
0: Big thick coats on the dogs of people, just trying to help. Big thick coats on the dogs of people, just trying to
1: help. Crew Dragon established safe haven. And if we need to suit up, we will do that once we're inside the Dragon. We will not suit up prior.
2: Houston, station on 2, we copy all 3.4. No suit up required. We will put that in work.
0: Blue women.
3: That lasted a couple of hours until NASA gave the all clear and the leaks were deemed to be under control, or at least managed.

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1: No point in meeting, and that Zelensky's letter contains elements of rudeness. Zelensky referred to Putin's age, suggesting without a deal, his position could be under threat.
2: And both Russia and Ukraine traded more deadly attacks deep into each other's territory, including Ukrainian strikes on St. Petersburg, while Putin was attending a meeting
1: Russia's
2: there.
1: Second largest city, St. Petersburg, the largest Ukrainian drone attack of the war. These were the second wave of strikes designed to coincide with Russian President Vladimir Putin's flagship economic forum in his hometown.
2: And there was this. House Republicans joined in passing a new aid package for Ukraine.
3: This week to provide additional assistance, but tougher sanctions on Russia. Anytime I can help Ukraine and punish Putin, I'm in on that fight. And the fact is that the Ukrainians are winning this fight. They're taking back territory. There are 30,000 casualties by the Russians in the Donbass and in the
4: And yet Lambert Russia area. Is upping its attack on Ukraine. We had that devastating attack in Kyiv.
3: So in response, Putin has sent three hypersonic missiles into Kyiv. So this is escalating. I think, deterrence is always the key. I was a critic under the Biden administration not putting enough weapons in. I think we need to put tougher sanctions on Putin.

0: When it comes to defying court orders, just a few days ago, Homeland Secretary Mullen told Congress he might not obey a court order that he considers to be political, as if that was a legal basis to defy it. The issue came up again in an actual court case involving Trump's ballroom, namely a court ordering Trump to stop. Arguing before the D.C. Court of Appeals, Trump's DOJ lawyer Yakov Roth insisted no court has the authority to intervene in Trump's rush to demolish the East Wing and build the ballroom once the project started. And when appeals court judge Patricia Millette asked Roth if he meant Trump could just order the demolition of the Statue of Liberty that way, the DOJ said, yes, he could. No, really.
1: Yes, I don't think it depends on the particular connection that one has.
2: The government decides very quickly and bulldoze the Statue of Liberty, the people who, ancestors, that was the first thing they saw coming to this country. But the government moved too fast.

0: nothing can be done.
1: I think that's right, yes. If there, we can move to the merits if there are no other questions on standing.

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I'm Paul Fisher.

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14: Welcome to the Ralph Nader Radio Hour. My name's Hannah Feldman, your host for today. Steve Skrovan is off, so I'm here with my co-host, David Feldman. Hello, David.
1: Hello, Hannah.
14: And the man of the hour, Ralph Nader. 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
14: On today's show, we're talking to historian Omer Bartov about his new book, Israel, What Went Wrong. Omer Bartov grew up in a Zionist home, lived the first half of his life in Israel, served in the IDF as a soldier and officer, and spent most of his career researching and writing on war crimes and the Holocaust. But with his recent work, he's turned his attention to his native country of Israel. We'll speak to him about the history behind Israel's genocide against the Palestinians, how ethno-nationalism has shaped Israel's law and culture, and how Jewish Israelis reconcile their Jewish identity with their Israeli identity. Omer Bartov will be our primary guest for today, but friend of the show and international law expert Bruce Fine will be joining us to add his insight to the conversation as well. As always, we'll check in with our intrepid corporate crime reporter, Russell Mokhyber. But first, what went wrong in Israel? David?
16: Bruce Fine is a constitutional scholar and an expert on international law. Mr. Fine was Associate Deputy Attorney General under Ronald Reagan, and he's the author of Constitutional Peril, The Life and Death Struggle for Our Constitution and Democracy, and American Empire Before the Fall. Welcome back to the Ralph Nader Radio Hour, Bruce Fine.
17: Thank you.
16: Omer Bartov is the Dean's Professor of Holocaust and Genocide Studies at Brown University. A historian, Professor Bartov was born on a kibbutz, grew up in Tel Aviv, and served in the Israel Defense Forces during the Yom Kippur War. He went on to become a leading scholar of the German army and the Holocaust before turning his attention to his native country. His early research concerned the Nazi indoctrination of the Wehrmacht and the crimes it committed in World War II. He then turned to the links between total war and genocide and interethnic relations in the borderlands of Eastern Europe. His current interest is reflected in his recent books, Genocide, the Holocaust, and Israel-Palestine First-Person History in Times of Crisis, Israel, What Went Wrong, and the forthcoming The Broken Promise, A Personal Political History of Israel and Palestine. Welcome back to the Ralph Nader Radio Hour, Professor Omer Bartov.
17: Thank you so much for having me, and thanks for this kind introduction.
15: Thank you very much, Omer. I want to start out with some questions I think our readers would like enlightenment on. They often relate to myths that have been promoted by apologists for Netanyahu. Netanyahu calls Israel a Jewish state. You make the distinction between a Jewish state and a state for Jews. And you say if it's going to be a Jewish state, it has to address the religious framework of Israel, namely Judaism. So my question is, what is left of Judaism in Netanyahu's Israel? And I want to refer to a number of years ago, 400 Israeli, Canadian, and U.S. rabbis sent a letter to Netanyahu protesting the demolition of civilian Palestinian homes as a violation of Judaic scripture, just by way of background. But what is left of Judaism in Netanyahu's Jewish state?
17: So, you know, Ralph, I mean, the whole idea of creating a Jewish state, and it says so in the proclamation of the state from May 1948, is that it would be a state for Jews, that it would be both Jewish and democratic. And that has proven to be not possible. A Jewish state can be both Jewish and democratic only if the overwhelming majority, if not all of its citizens, are Jews. So one problem is the very idea of it being both Jewish and democratic. Secondly, interestingly, Israel has become more Jewish in two ways. It's become more Jewish in that it is more focused on it being a state for Jews, that is ethnically Jews. And it has passed various laws to that effect, especially the basic law, Israel is the nation state of the Jews, that was passed in 2018. That makes the Arab citizens of the country legally second-class citizens. And at the same time, it has become also a more Jewish state. That is, there are more people in Israel today, certainly than there were when I was growing up there, who practice Judaism. I grew up in a secular environment. My school was secular. Most of the people around me were secular. My grandparents were Orthodox. But the trajectory was that the state was becoming more and more secular. That has entirely changed. But when you talk about what kind of Judaism there is in Israel now, Judaism has been transformed in Israel into something that would not be recognizable by people like my grandparents or going back many, many generations. You'd have to go back to the Zealots who were rebelling against the Roman Empire and Masada to find that kind of Judaism. It is completely different. It's also a kind of Judaism that would not be practiced by any sane Jew outside of Israel because it is Jewish supremacist. It truly believes that Jews have a superior right over other peoples. It's aggressive, it's racist, it's violent. And in that sense, Israel has become more Jewish, but more Jewish in a way that is completely foreign to the kind of tradition that you allude to, which had to do in large part with the fact that Jews, for most of their existence after the exile, were a minority.
15: Well, how do you interpret this in the context of numerous Israeli human rights groups, including one who is described as Rabbis for Human Rights? Do they have any role, or are they crying in the wilderness?
17: B'Tselem is an organization. Most of the people in B'Tselem, whom I know, are secular. They don't belong to this brand of Judaism in Israel today. You have to understand that the kind of Judaism that developed in Israel is a product of the settler movement. So it begins as something that was a national religious. It originally was a rather moderate party. It was taken over by very extreme rabbis. It established the thing called Gush Emunim, the block of the faithful, which were the engine of the settler project that began after 1967. And that group, which initially was a minority, has become now a major player in Israeli politics. They may be about a third of the electorate in Israel, but they are extremely powerful. They have penetrated the military, the security services, the government. So yes, you have some liberal religious people in Israel, but they are a distinct minority. And much of the more liberal opinion in Israel is not coming from the religious community, it's coming from the secular community. And that community is besieged and speaks about itself in terms of being besieged. And then there's a third element that's important to understand. There is a large ultra-Orthodox community in Israel. The ultra-Orthodox are not Zionists. They're in fact, theologically, they're anti-Zionist, but they participate in the politics of the state as they would participate in the politics of any state. They have become very numerous. They're part of a major division in Israeli politics today, and because they're needed, usually, to form a coalition in Israel, because Israel is a parliamentary system that needs a coalition, they have immense amount of power. They don't support these national religious people. They're actually opposed to any Zionist politics, but they are a major player in Israeli politics in terms of taking over much of the budget and of refusing to serve in the Israeli military and of manipulating Israeli politics to their own concern and trying to make Israel into a religious state, into a halachic state, that is a state that's ruled by religion, to the extent that right now there's a law that is making its way through the Knesset to create gender separation within the Israeli military and gender separation within Israeli universities, so that Israel would look much more like Iran than it would like any Western state.
18: Omar, I wanted to ask, you described the particular zealots, if you will, in Israel as believing in Jewish supremacy. How would, in your view, distinguish that from Adolf Hitler's master race theory for the Aryans during the Third Reich?
17: You know, I spent much of my career studying the Third Reich, studying Nazism. I'm not a great fan of comparing anything to the Nazis because the Nazis always win out. They were more extreme. They were more genocidal. They were more racist than anybody in history. I don't think we need to compare them to that. We can just say that they're racist, that they're violent, that they believe the land belongs to them. They don't believe in democracy because they're messianic. Democracy is in the way. They don't believe in any liberal values whatsoever. They have elements that are slightly more moderate and elements that are more radical, and the more radical elements are gradually taking over. And they don't really believe in any blood theories. It's not this kind of racism. They simply believe that the land belongs only to the Jews and that the Arabs or anybody else, including Christians, should not be there. And if they are there, that they should be a tolerated or not particularly tolerated small minority. That's where their thinking is, and they believe that history is on their side. So in that sense, yes, they are similar to communists, they're similar to fascists, they're similar to Nazis, in that they believe that they can see the way forward. They know the logic of history, and the logic of history, as they see it, is on their side.
15: In your book, you describe the absence of a written constitution in Israel and the consequences. And you focus on the Declaration of Independence, which is in writing, that was issued in the late 1940s by the new Israeli state and had a lot of small d democracy rhetoric. So can you tell us what the core recognition of human rights are in the Declaration of Independence, and then discuss the plight of Arab Israelis and, as the Washington Post just pointed out, the attack on Christians in Israel with the government shows little concern. That's an article by Jerry Shee, July 5th of this year in the Washington Post. Can you go from the Declaration of Independence and then talk about it on the ground in terms of Arab Israelis and Christians?
17: Sure. So, you know, the term Declaration of Independence itself is a misnomer. That's not what the document is actually called. The document is called a Proclamation of the State of Israel. It is known in Israel as a Declaration of Independence, and it's not clear independence from whom, because the document was issued and read out by David Ben-Gurion, the founder of the state and the first prime minister, on May 14th, 1948, in the afternoon. And that midnight, the British left, and they left of their own accord. So Israel was not declaring independence, it was declaring a state. The document itself is an interesting document. I tell the history of this document in my book because it was forced on Israel. It was forced by the UN. On November 29th, 1947, the UN issued a resolution, 181, on the partition of Palestine into a Jewish state and an Arab state. The leadership of the Jewish community accepted that partition. The leadership of the Palestinians and other Arab states rejected it. They had good reasons for rejecting it because he gave more than half of the land to a third of the population. The Jews were only a third. But that resolution demanded from both states that they issue a declaration of a state where they would offer a Bill of Rights, that they would declare themselves to be a democracy and they would give equal rights to all citizens. And so the proclamation does that. And it says there will be equal rights to all groups, all religions, all genders. Now, it says that those Arabs who decide to stay in the state of Israel will be given equal rights. It's a bit ironic because when the statement was being issued, there was already ethnic cleansing of the Palestinians simultaneously at that time. But about 150,000 Palestinians remain in the state of Israel and are given equal rights or given citizenship by the state. However, immediately thereafter, they're subjected to military rule and they live under military rule for the next 20 years. Now, in the declaration and in this proclamation that is known as the Declaration of Independence, the state also commits itself to issuing a constitution by October 1st of that year of 1948. And that constitution was supposed to be in the spirit of the proclamation, that is to include the Bill of Rights. And that constitution was never issued. Israel has no constitution. And so the two things that would define the state, first, a constitution that defines its legal framework, and secondly, the borders of the state, another demand from the UN that Israel did not fulfill, are never defined. There is no constitution, and Israel never declares its borders. All the borders that Israel has had since 1948 are ceasefire borders. There's no recognized border of the state. So this is the situation that is created and which I describe as the moment in which Zionism, which was a movement that sought to liberate and emancipate Jews who were a minority and a persecuted minority in Europe, becomes a state ideology that is increasingly ethnocentric, violent, and expansionist. And the rotten fruits of that we see today. Now, you ask about the case of Christians, and most of these Christians are Palestinian, but not all. The state of Israel in 1948 ethnically cleansed most of the Palestinians from what became the state of Israel. The majority of them were Muslims. There was a Christian minority. For its own political reasons, Israel at the time was reluctant to ethnically cleanse Christian Palestinians. And so many of the Palestinians who remained in the state were Christian or Muslims who fled to Christian cities, such as to Nazareth. The population of Nazareth, which was mostly Christian, changed in 48 because many Muslim Palestinians fled there and were protected by being in a Christian state. What you see now, attacks on Christians, as reported, as you said in that article, that's something quite new in Israel. And that is actually a manifestation of precisely what I was talking about before. That is that nowadays you have radical Jews, both Orthodox who have become radicalized and these national religious who see it as their duty to attack anyone who is not Jewish, Christian or Muslim. And the state under Netanyahu, which has also veered dramatically to the right since he formed his last coalition, doesn't pay much heed to that and is increasingly less concerned with what is said about it in the rest of the world. That was the main reason that Christians were more protected because Israel's main allies are Christian states. And that has changed too. So that's the reason for why you see these attacks today.
15: Let's go to another myth. When they started slaughtering civilians after October 7th in Gaza, the explanation was that Israel does not intentionally target civilians and that Hamas fighters are using civilians as human shields. Well, it turns out that the history contradicts this, that Abba Iban, for example, in the early 1980s, the foreign minister of Israel, the celebrated scholar, fluent in Arabic as well as Hebrew, stated, of course, Israel has targeted civilians from day one. And he was very clear about that at the time when a high security official was affirming exactly that, that they target citizens. But the Western press, especially in the U.S., kept repeating that and blaming Hamas fighters as human shields. Well, as one scholar of Middle East history, Charles Smith, he's a professor at the University of Arizona, and he wrote in the Washington Post a letter saying, in fact, Israel has used Palestinians as human shields for decades, including placing individuals in front of Israeli soldiers, making children move wires in homes to see whether the home was booby-trapped, etc. This practice was finally outlawed by Israel's high court in 2005 after years of protest by human rights activists. But they're at it again, putting young Palestinians ahead as they go into the tunnels, and they actually have a name for that practice, and it's widely used by Israeli soldiers in Gaza. What's your observations here?
17: Look, I mean, first of all, I've taught Charles Smith's book many times, and he's a very important scholar, and I agree with what he wrote and his response. Israel has targeted Palestinian civilians for a long time. In 1948, as I just said, Israel ethnically cleansed the vast majority of Palestinians from what became the State of Israel, 750,000. In 1956, when it occupied Gaza, again, there were plans to ethnically cleanse Palestinians from Gaza, but then the United States acted very differently from today and told Israel that it had to get out of the Sinai Peninsula. In 1967, there were talks about ethnically cleansing Palestinians from Gaza, and there was, in fact, an ethnic cleansing of populations, of Arab populations from the West Bank, several hundred thousand from the West Bank and from the Gaza Strip. And in military tactics, of course, there has been use of Palestinians as human shields. So this is actually well documented. I would say that what Israel has done in Gaza is on a completely different scale. And you have to go back to 1948 for the scale of what Israel was doing, including the use of Palestinians as human shields, as you say, and going into tunnels and so forth. Probably that's the least of the crimes that were committed by the Israeli army in the Gaza Strip. As for Hamas, look, Hamas is not a vegetarian organization. Hamas knew when it attacked Israel on October 7th that there would be a savage response. It may not have known how savage it would be, but it knew that it would be. Hamas did dig tunnels all over Gaza. The IDF assumed that if it were to destroy Hamas, if it actually were to try and destroy Hamas as a whole, it would have to destroy Gaza. There was no other way to destroy Hamas. And in fact, the IDF destroyed Gaza, but Hamas is still standing. It's still there. And so if you think, if you create a guerrilla movement in an area like Gaza, which was before October 7th, one of the most densely populated areas in the world, where are you going to fight from? You have to fight from areas that are densely populated. That's where you're fighting from. And that, of course, gives your enemy the excuse to destroy not just you, but the population. Until October 7th, the IDF used tactics that did cause the death of large numbers of civilians. But the scales changed. After October 7th, and we know this now, even the algorithms for the Israeli Air Force were changed. That is, how many civilians are you allowed to assume would be killed from going after one militant? Is it 20? Is it 50? Is it 100? These algorithms were changed. So the goal by that point became very different. The IDF was not trying not to hit civilians and was not actually trying to destroy Hamas. What the IDF was deliberately and systematically trying to do was to ethnically cleanse Gaza. And that's what people sort of get confused about. If you look at what the IDF was doing from day one, it was pushing the population from the north to the south. that is militarily not a terribly wise way of destroying your enemy, going from one direction alone. It is a tactic that is meant to push the population from the north to the center, to the south, meaning to the Egyptian border, so as to force them to leave. And as Netanyahu said at some point in May 2025, he said, "We have destroyed their homes. They have nothing to go back to. Our only problem is to find states that will take them in." So the tactic was not to destroy Hamas. The tactic was to ethnically cleanse the Palestinians. But that failed because the Palestinians had no place to go to. These 2 million people could not cross over the long border with Israel, could not go into the sea, and could not cross over to Egypt. And so what was planned as an ethnic cleansing, that is making it impossible, telling people to leave their homes and demolishing their homes, making it impossible for them to come back so that they would eventually leave the territory altogether, failed because they couldn't leave. And that's the big difference between 2023 and 1948. In 1948, in the Nakba, in the catastrophe, as the Palestinians referred to it, Palestinians could flee because the borders were open. In 2023, 24, 25, they couldn't. So this was actually what the IDF was doing. And the whole story about human shields is simply false. It's not what the IDF was engaged in.
15: You make a point in your book that the Israeli regime now views all problems that they exaggerate as existential, like Hamas is no existential threat. Israel never was. It doesn't have an air force, doesn't have any of the weapons, of course, that would constitute the veracity for such an outlandish claim. But it's all military in Lebanon, in Syria, in Iraq, in Iran, under U.S. patronage, Democrat and Republican alike in the White House. How can this possibly be turned around? Because you say it's supported by the vast majority of Israelis, not Israeli Arabs, but Israeli Jews.
17: Look, the last war Israel fought, there was a real war, that is a war between the Israeli military and other armies with tanks and airplanes and artillery, was the war that I was in, was the war of 1973. In that war, at least there was a sense at the beginning that Israel was under existential threat because Arab armies, the Syrian army and the Egyptian army were actually driving into Israeli-held territory and large numbers of Israeli soldiers were killed. Since then, Israel has only fought wars of choice and has only fought against militias, and those were militias of its own making. Hamas was created by Israel. Hamas was a tactic that was chosen by Ariel Sharon when he was then still commander of the Southern Command and then minister of defense before he became prime minister as a response to Fatah, which was the main armed wing of the PLO. And he thought, well, let's support Islamic fundamentalists in Gaza who would be on our side because most of what they're doing is just serving the population's needs, creating schools and so forth. Hezbollah was created by the Israeli invasion of Lebanon in 1982. There was no Hezbollah before that. Israel has not fought a war against an actual army since 1973. It has created these kind of militias that it then claims pose an existential threat. And as you say, of course, Hamas and Hezbollah cannot take over Israel. That's nonsense. So why do people buy into that? Well, they buy into that in part, as I describe in the book, because in Israel, since the 1980s, really since after the war of 1973, with the rise of the right wing in Israel in particular, the Holocaust has come to serve a particular purpose. Instead of being commemorated as an event that happened in the past that we should remember and commemorate and research, it's become a kind of image of an imminent danger to Israel. And the farther Israel has moved from the actual event of the Holocaust, and the more the Israeli army has become the hegemon, the military hegemon in its region, the more this alleged threat of an Auschwitz around the corner has been used by Israeli governments. Why has it been used? Because Israel actually needs to explain to itself and to its citizens Why is it bossing it over millions of Palestinians? Half of the population under Israeli control are Palestinians. 2 million are citizens, but they don't have equal rights, and the others have no rights at all. They're simply under arbitrary military rule. So how do you explain that? You explain that by telling your population and the rest of the world that those Palestinians who have no power, who can never pose a threat to you, are an existential threat. And in Israel, that has worked quite well. And the result of that is that by now, certainly after October 7th, because as I said, before October 7th, there was this idea that the occupation can be managed, meaning Israel can take more and more territory slowly but surely and marginalize the Palestinians more and more. After October 7th, the policy has become, as they say in Israel, every problem can be solved with force. And if force doesn't work, use more of it. That is, Israel has completely abandoned politics. And it will not go back to politics, not the current government, because politics is not its view of the world. It will only go back to politics under major international pressure, which can only come in the form of sanctions, of major military, political, and economic sanctions on Israel that would force Israel to return to politics. Right now, the limits of Israeli power are not determined in Jerusalem. They are determined in Washington, D.C. And there are no limits on the use of power by Israel. Once those limits are returned to Israel, to Jerusalem, then there won't be any other choice but for Israel to go back to politics and to abandon this notion that every problem has one solution, and that solution is to bomb it out of existence.
15: I want to give Bruce Fein an opportunity to converse with you. Bruce?
18: Yeah, Omer, let me first congratulate you. I think your response has been brilliant and insightful. And thanks for making time here. I wanted to make the observation that many of the things that you describe in Israel apply in spades in the United States. We also have an administration that says we're being invaded militarily by Venezuela gangs. So we have to go kidnap their president and annex Venezuela. We've stated that Iran is an existential threat to the United States because at some future time it's conceivable they may get one nuclear weapon. We have 5,000. Israel probably has, what, 300 or 400? I make the argument that we are being invaded by defenseless immigrants across the southern border. And it does seem to me that all countries, I don't think it's unique anyway, the United States or Israel, but it's generally true, those in power are there to manufacture fear, to inflate fleas into elephants and say, my gosh, tomorrow the sky is falling down. We need to have national emergencies, rule by decree. Everything is an imminent danger, the communist domino theory. It's a very challenging issue. I say what you've described in Israel is not unique to Israel. We confront it every day right in the United States. And it works. If you look, for example, at our military budget, you know, which is passes by like unanimously between Democrats and Republicans, like we need to spend another $500 billion. You know, we have 5,000 warheads isn't good enough. We need to be able to fight a five-front war with 15 aircraft carriers and everything else under the sun. We're perhaps the only country in the history of the world that has zero existential threats. And I really don't know how you deal with the issue of so easily the masses are frightened and they're convinced, yeah, the sky is falling. And the politicians are experts at playing that up. And we need to get some kind of unified approach to try to get out of the business of manufacturing fear. But that's basically what our intelligence communities do. Here in the United States, you know, when they want a budget increase, there'll be a leak story in the New York Times or Washington Post. Oh my gosh, new terrorist group someplace, somewhere, whether it's Al-Qaeda is revived or ISIS is revived or Iran or Iraq has got some secret Shia group that's going to attack the United States. And oh, we need another $50 or $100 billion. You can predict it like the sun rising in the east and setting in the west. I imagine that happens within Israeli intelligence too. Shin Bet will come out or Mossad with some forecast just at the time you need more military spending. And I really study as much as I do, not only Israel, U.S. I don't know how you deal with this defect in human nature. And it causes people to end up being like herds. And they do the craziest things.
15: Omer, you want to comment on that?
17: Sure. Look, I mean, obviously there are similarities, not surprisingly, between Israel and the United States. And the similarities have grown over time. And there's been a kind of Israelization of some of American politics, actually. I've experienced that in my lifetime. I came to the U.S. in the late 1980s, and just political discourse in the U.S. was completely different from what it is today. And now it resembles very much what there always was in Israel. It's a very violent, ad hominem, aggressive. So, yes, there are similarities. There are also huge differences, of course, because the U.S. is a superpower. It's a vast continent. It's got 350 million people. And Israel is a very small country. It's a country where even today, many people just know each other. The event of October 7th was felt by vast numbers of Israelis. Many, many Israelis had a connection to people murdered by Hamas, including myself. So it's very small and it feels very vulnerable. And it has an ethos, a memory, a collective memory of its foundation. And its foundation does trace back to the Holocaust. So it has a kind of traumatic memory that is easy to mobilize by the kind of politicians that we see acting in Israel today. It's also a country that is an occupying country in a way that is very different from the United States. As I said, you're talking about a country that has altogether 14 million people in it. And half of them are Palestinian and half of them are Jews. Imagine that situation in the United States. And it's an ethno-national country. And the United States has a historical legacy. Its very foundation, which I, as someone who came to this country and my wife who came to this country from yet another country, have appreciated that it's not an ethno-national country. It does have a memory of itself being a country of immigrants. And while it now is going through this sort of white Christian national phase, which it has had many times in the past, at least in the past, it was went one way and then tilted in the other way because so many American citizens can trace themselves and their families to other countries, to other cultures, to other languages. So the differences are just as big as the similarities. But I would say, on your comment of the kind of politics that we see today, and we see that in the US, we see that in Israel, we see that in other in European countries now, there is a rise of populism, there is a rise of intolerance, of racism, of fear of immigrants, of fear of others, of xenophobia, and of reliance increasingly on using brutal means to get your way. And the public is today, I think, frighteningly unable to respond to that. And I would say that one issue in particular that I find really disturbing is not so much the rise of the right, what some people call new fascism or whatever, or populism or xenophobia, the far right. What I find most disturbing is that on the other side of politics, and you see that everywhere. You see that in the U.S., in Israel, in Britain, in Germany, in France. On the other side, there is no good response to that. Whether it's Democrats or Social Democrats or Labor, there is no good response. To people's sense, large parts of the population in those countries, in democratic countries, that something has gone wrong for them, that they were not, that the promises that were made to them were not delivered, that their children will not have as good a life as they or their grandparents did. The social mobility has slowed down. There is no good response. And that you can trace that probably to the fall of communism and to the idea that capitalism is now all triumphant. But as long as there is no such response, we can expect more of that. And it really behooves our own people, intelligentsia, academics, media, to actually provide a new way of addressing the social ills that people do suffer from, certainly in the United States, so that they will not be so easily taken over by the kind of demagogy that we hear now in the United States.
15: In the early years of the Israeli state, Martin Buber, a leading Israeli philosopher, and others like him, had a completely different view on how to live peacefully with the Palestinian inhabitants. Could you enlighten our listeners about Martin Buber, his philosophy?
17: You know, Martin Buber was the teacher of my father and mother at the Hebrew University on the eve of the war of 1948, and afterwards they took classes with him. I would say that what is important in this case with Martin Buber and Magnus and a number of other people at the time was that in the 1930s, there was an organization called Brit Shalom, Alliance of Peace. And that organization saw, and Buber was a very important voice in that, saw the trajectory of Zionism on its way to creating a state under the aegis of the British Empire, that it would be an ethno-national, violent, intolerant state. And those people knew what they were talking about because they saw this happening in Europe in their lifetimes. They saw exactly where ethno-nationalism would lead. In fact, ethno-nationalism was the birthplace of Zionism itself. And they talked about creating either a binational state or creating a confederation. That is to find a way for the Jewish population and the Palestinian population to share that space. And it has to be said that those were not just empty ideas. There were many people who supported them. My parents were members of MAPAM, which was the left-wing part of the Labour Party, whose youth movement was the Shomer HaTzair. I was born in a kibbutz of Shomer HaTzair because my parents went to that kibbutz in the early 1950s, and they believed in a binational state. They were afraid of the kind of potential of Zionism to become this ethno-national violent ideology. They failed. And the death knell for that was the war of 1948. The combination of the Holocaust, in which those masses of Jews who were supposed to come from Europe to create a Jewish majority state were murdered, and the war of 1948, where the other solution for creating a Jewish majority state was implemented, which was ethnically cleansing the majority, the Palestinians, and thereby creating a Jewish majority state. Those ideas died then and were only revived in the early 1990s during the Oslo Peace Accords, which ended with the assassination of Rabin. So, you know, Tom Segev, who is an Israeli journalist and historian, wrote a book, I think 20 years ago, called Palestine One Complete, in which he talks about the 1920s and 30s, and he tries to trace when was the moment that Jewish and Palestinian coexistence was no longer conceivable. But whenever that moment was, whether it was in 1929 with what is called the riots in Hebron, whether it was 1936 with the Arab uprising, which was brutally put down by the British with Jewish help, whenever it was, there were people hoping for that. And many of the most powerful minds who decided to leave the country because they felt that Zionism was heading in the same way of those national movements that turned against the Jews in Europe.
18: Let me read, if I can, Omer. This is a quote from Ben-Gurion. It's reported, I guess, by Nahum Goldman. Let me just read it, and I'd like to get your response whether you think his observations are correct and there's any remedy. And I'm beginning the quotation, "If I were an Arab leader, I would never sign an agreement with Israel. It is normal. We have taken their country. It is true God promised it to us, but how could that interest them? Our God is not theirs. There's been anti-Semitism, the Nazis, Hitler, Auschwitz, but was that their fault? They see but one thing. We have come. We have stolen their country. Why would they accept that? Would you concur with Ben-Gurion sentiments, and how do you overcome them, if at all?"
17: Of course. I mean, Ben-Gurion, you know, was a pragmatic statesman. He had a goal. He was a visionary in that sense. He knew what he wanted, but he was very pragmatic. And he, in many private conversations, he dismissed the kind of rhetoric that he himself spouted when he was speaking publicly, when he said, oh, Nasser is like Hitler and so forth. He actually initiated much of that rhetoric that now has become commonplace in Israel. But in these kind of conversations, and this is quoted from a private conversation that he had, he, of course, responded the way that Jabotinsky also spoke. That is, yes, we are coming here, we are taking over their land, and they will resist it. They will naturally resist it. We would have done the same. When Israelis talk today about Hamas or Fatah or Hezbollah as being terrorists, well, what were the Jews doing against the British? They were doing the same thing. But in Jewish mythology, those are heroes and these are terrorists. That's very common. That's not a Zionist invention. You know, the resistance fought bravely against the Germans, and then the same officers went to Algeria and put down the FLN using the same tactics that the Nazis used on them. So that's common. The question is, what do you do about it? And I'm a historian. I'm also relatively pragmatic. I know that people like my grandparents who came to Palestine actually believed that they were coming home. They really believed that this was their ancestral homeland. I also know that had they stayed in Poland, like the rest of their families, they would have all been murdered, because they were. All those who stayed behind were actually murdered. So now you have a situation, and that's a situation that has existed since 1948, where you have two populations that live in the same space, and neither of them is going anywhere. Each group would like to wake up tomorrow morning and to see the other population move to Canada, but they're not. They're not moving to Canada or to Eritrea or anywhere else. They're right there facing them. And what they have to face is the reality that both of them belong there now. Whatever happened in the past, they're there. And they have to find a way to live side by side. And for Zionism, that became impossible, that notion. After 1948, that we have to correct this moment, the moment in which we kicked one population out. And as the Palestinians say correctly, the Nakba was not only in 1948, it's an ongoing process. It's still going on. As long as the Nakba is still going on, these two groups will keep killing each other, with Israelis obviously killing far more because they have far more weapons and much more international support. The only way for these people to finally put an end to it is, as Jabotinsky said, when he wrote The Iron War, I think in 1927 it came out, and he said, the Zionists have to put up an iron wall, so until the rest of the Arab world will accept our existence here, and then we can decide on how do we manage our coexistence. Israel reached that point. It could have done it. The rest of the Arab world, despite all the propaganda you hear, actually wants to accept Israel. Saudi Arabia offered a peace with Israel in 2002. Lebanon wants peace with Israel. Egypt and Jordan have peace with Israel. The Gulf states want peace with Israel. There's one issue that hasn't been resolved, that Israel refuses to resolve, and that's the issue from 1948. That is, what about the Palestinians? And as long as that is not resolved, as long as Israel and the Palestinians do not find a way to share that space in binational confederation, which is what I support, whatever it might be, one state for all its citizens, however you do it, this will continue.
15: Let's go to Hannah, please.
14: Could you speak to how Hebrew as a, you know, an official national language functioned in building this national identity and maybe crowded out some of the other living languages that Jews around the world and people living in Palestine before the state was established, how it kind of crowded out their identities?
17: Yeah, you know, that's a fascinating issue. We could probably talk about it for another hour. So Zionism at some point decides, not right away, the language of Jews in Israel would be Hebrew. There's a language war. And it's not only between Hebrew and Yiddish, because people like Theodor Herzl, for instance, who came from Austria and was really a German nationalist originally, believed the German was the language of culture, just like my grandmother also believed that was the Kultursprache. And so what would be the language was a little bit of a struggle in the early decades, the first one or two decades of the 20th century. But eventually, Hebrew wins out. And what is interesting here is that the creation of the state, the creation of a Jewish national entity in Palestine, and the creation of Hebrew as a modern language, synonymous. They work hand in hand. There's myriad educational institutions dedicated to that, poets, writers, essays, creating a modern Hebrew, because, of course, modern Hebrew is based on biblical Hebrew. And but part of it is what Zionism called the normalization of Jewish existence, because Zionism took over much of the anti-Semitic view of Jews in the diaspora. The Jews were weaklings, Jews were cowards. Jews couldn't do any physical work. Jews existed only doing Luftgeschäft, sort of air businesses, and wheelers and dealers. And Zionism wanted to recreate Jews as something else, as people rooted in the soil. And for that, they needed also to go back to that Hebrew language. In fact, for a long time, in Zionist circles, even you go back to the 1950s, the talk was not about Jews, but about Hebrews. And when you spoke about Hebrews, the allusion was to those people who lived at the time of the Maccabees or the time of the rebellion against the Romans. So the creation of Hebrew as a modern language and the creation of the state and of nationalism are tightly bound to each other. There are two aspects to this that are interesting. One is that this is very typical of all nationalisms. You find this in Czech nationalism, in Finnish nationalism, in Norwegian nationalism, that you create a language, the language of the people, in Russian nationalism too. The Russian elite spoke French. The second thing is that because of the focus on Hebrew, to create Hebrew as a mother tongue for children whose mothers didn't speak Hebrew, because of that, there was a great antagonism towards speaking any other language. And the notion of having bilingual schools, that is, of having schools in Palestine where people would learn both Hebrew and Arabic, the language of the place, is not entertained by the vast majority of educators. Now, if you think about what would have been the result of having bilingual schools already in the 1920s and 30s, the children could speak each other's language and recognize each other's culture, that could have had a huge effect on how Zionism developed and how the state would have developed. But in today's Israel, the only bilingual population are the Palestinians. Palestinian citizens of Israel speak Arabic and Hebrew. Most Israelis don't speak Arabic. And most Israelis who trace themselves, well, in large numbers,

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1: Pay for the sins of their parents and bear the burden of the genocide perpetrated in their name. They will have to reckon with what the great, often forgotten Israeli poet Avot Yeshurun wrote in the aftermath of the Nakba, of which we have witnessed a repetition or continuation. And then you quote the poet, quote, "The Holocaust of the Jews of Europe and the Holocaust of the Arabs of Eretz Israel are but one Holocaust of the Jewish people. The two of them stare each other directly in the face. It is of this that I speak," end quote. And then you say, "Can this race to the abyss be stopped?" Can you summarize how you answered that, Professor Bartov?
2: Yes, thank you. I'll try. First, anyone who loves poetry should try to read Avot Yeshurun. Speaking of languages, he wrote Hebrew, but his Hebrew was mixed with Arabic and Yiddish. And this poem is filled with all three languages. So it's hard to read, but it's an absolutely extraordinary poem called Passover Caves. For that, as for your question, look, I support a movement that is called A Land for All. And any of your listeners can Google that. Just Google A Land for All, and you will find the basic ideas of that movement. It is a movement that was formed by Israeli Jews and Palestinians together. There's actually, I think from yesterday, the two leaders of this group were interviewed by Ezra Klein in the New York Times. What is important about this movement is that it tries to envision a way for Jews and Palestinians to live between the river and the sea by way of creating a confederation. So it sets out from the idea or the realization that the two-state solution is dead because there are hundreds of thousands of Jewish settlers in the West Bank, and there's no realistic way of removing them. So how do you create two states? And the notion is that there would be two states, Jewish and Palestinian. Both states would have the two elementary or most important elements in them, which would be a right of self-determination and a right of return. But unlike the traditional two-state solution, those states would distinguish between residence and citizenship. So you could be a citizen of one state, vote for its parliament, but you could live in the other state. And the borders between the two states, since they would be in a confederation, would be open to movement between one area and another. That would recognize the link that both groups have to the whole land and their need and desire to have a state of their own. And they would have common institutions in Jerusalem, which would be a shared capital between the two states. That's an attempt to square the circle of the need of the two groups to rule over themselves while recognizing that these two groups are completely mixed with each other and the whole space is so inextricably mixed that you can no longer cut it apart. It can't happen today. Obviously, there's not enough support for it. I believe that it's very important to continue working on this plan because when the situation changes, and I think that it will, largely because Israel has basically put itself in a way that the rest of the world is turning against it. So when the situation changes, it would be good to have this kind of blueprint prepared for a future for both these groups.
1: On that note, Omer, we do have to conclude. Is there any last-minute comment you'd like to make to our listeners who are serious people and are committed citizens in a democracy they're trying to save?
2: Look, I mean, first of all, I want to thank you for this conversation and for the questions by everyone here. And I just want to say yes, because we are all citizens in what are still democracies. We should use that power that we have to influence our own politicians to help, in this case in particular, to help Israel, not because we want to punish it, although there are people there who surely should be punished, but because we also want to help that country, both Jews and Palestinians.

0: is to find a better life for themselves and for their children. And the United States is the only country right now that can do that. And if we use our power, our persuasion, our votes, we can help politicians steer in that direction.
1: On that note, thank you very much. We've been talking with Professor Omer Bartov. Thank you very much, Professor Bartov.
0: Thank you.
1: And thank you, Bruce Fine.
2: Well, thank you, Ralph, for inviting me. Goodbye.
3: We've been speaking with Bruce Fine and Omer Bartov. We'll link to their work at ralphnaderradiohour.com. Now let's check in with our corporate crime reporter, Russell Mokhiber.
4: From the National Press Building in Washington, D.C., this is your Corporate Crime Reporter Morning Minute for Friday, July 10, 2026. I'm Russell Mokhiber. Since the Trump administration and Congress's decision to roll back limits on overdraft and non-sufficient funds, or NSF fees, many of the country's largest banks have begun to ratchet up their overdraft fee take. Overall, struggling families paid over $12 billion in overdraft and NSF fees in 2025. A new report from the National Consumer Law Center outlines steps states can take to limit fees and abusive practices imposed on people who can least afford them. A new issue brief analyzes the 2025 overdraft fee revenue of the 20 largest consumer banks and spotlights several in the overdraft hall of shame. For the Corporate Crime Reporter, I'm Russell Mokhiber.
3: Thank you, Russell. Welcome back to the Ralph Nader Radio Hour. I'm Hannah Feldman, along with David Feldman and Ralph. And that's our show. I want to thank our guests again, Omer Bartov and Bruce Fine. 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

0: This is Ricky Monet, piano player with the Preservation Hall Jazz Band down in the Crescent City. 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
3: Hi, Tonya.
2: Let me switch on my camera so you can see my messy self.
3: That's the best version of yourself. Hi.
2: Hi. I may have to blow my nose every once in a while. I hope I'm getting over the flu.
3: Oh, did you get the flu?
2: Yeah. It's first time in over 30 years.
3: Oh, man.
2: It's part of life.
3: I guess that speaks to the fact that we're all patients at some point. I mean, there's nobody who's only going to be a doctor. Everybody at some point becomes a patient.
2: Yeah, I've always been interested in healthcare. I've been interested in alternate forms of healthcare because I had very negative experiences with doctors early on. And my mother was a nurse anesthetist.
3: Oh, wow.
2: And she worked in a New York City hospital for 1 year. And when friends would come over, she would tell these stories of the nightmares that would happen in the operating room.
3: Oh.
2: Because back then, they were doing 40-hour shifts.
3: Mm.
2: And in New York City, sometimes that would mean that they'd be working nonstop.
3: Mm-hmm.
2: And not getting to sleep at all. And she told stories of surgeons literally falling asleep in the middle of an operation.
3: Oh.
2: And people dying on the operating table because of problems like that.
3: Yeah.
2: And yeah, those stories really really put the fear of the medical system into me.
3: Yeah, it's a blessing, a curse, right? To be sort of within the system and you kind of know how it goes and you know how it could go wrong. But then when you need something, sometimes you do have those connections and sometimes that can get you bypassed things. So at the same time, it's terrifying to know the ins and outs. So was that what traumatized you?
2: I wouldn't say it traumatized me, but it warned me off.
3: Yeah.
2: And then the one negative experience I had after that, I got an infection and my mother saw it and said, we have to go to the emergency room. And we did.
3: Mm-hmm.
2: I think I was about 19 or 20 at the time. And there was a young male doctor. And as soon as he checked me out, he started yelling at me.
3: Oh.
2: That I was an idiot. And why didn't I come in sooner?
3: Oh my gosh. You can't be too sick and you can't be sick enough either.
2: Yeah. So after that, I literally avoided doctors like the plague.
3: Oh yeah, this is a good example of how like we literally become the trauma of what people go through. We create trauma. Of course, we perpetuate it too. We make it worse and sometimes we ignore it. But there are times when we are the trauma.
2: Yep. A few years ago, though, I had kidney stones and didn't know what it was. And I ended up, giving in and going to the emergency room. And the doctor and the nurses were just really wonderful.
3: Oh, good. Maybe we are learning.
2: I'm living in Vermont right now, so it's a different environment. It's a rural environment, which is something you're familiar with.
3: Yes. Where are you in Vermont?
2: I'm near Montpelier.
3: Oh, okay. I went to medical school at Dartmouth, so I was sort of in between. And I lived in Orford, New Hampshire for 4 years during that time, and I was right on the Connecticut River.
2: So because of all this, I really related a lot to your book.
3: Thank you for giving it a read.
2: Yeah, and I really enjoyed it. I read it very deeply and took lots of notes.
3: Thank you.
2: I even went online to watch you tell the story of, the surrounding story of your birth. So maybe we could start with that. Would you like
3: we
2: to
3: could
2: tell
3: start
2: us?
3: With that.
2: Yeah.
3: See, in fact, my agent told me the best time to work on your next book is when your current book comes out, so you have something else to focus on. So that's actually my next book project. It's a graphic memoir of my mother's story, like a mother-daughter relationship type of story, but starts with my story of origin or my birth story. So I was born in the late 1980s in China, and we were in the generation of one-child policy. Now, my parents' generation were totally different. They were the hero mother, hero father generation, where they were encouraged to have like lots of children in order to support a booming economy and agricultural development in that era of China. So sort of the end of Chairman Mao era. And so that generation had like big family units. And suddenly one generation of time in my generation, everyone was asked to reduce to one child only. And that was a crazy shift from kind of a collective culture in China to individualistic culture just in one generation of time. It's very inorganic how it happened. So now think about if you are just coming off of the Cultural Revolution where you couldn't really get an education and you are looking for a way to change your entire family tree, and suddenly you have only one thing to bet on. That is your one child from both families, right? So your father, your mother's side, both count on this one person. And that's when you really put so much, everything, your dream and your hope and your potential to change your entire ancestral outlook on this one child. And that's sort of the background. And so when I was born, I had a pretty severe neonatal jaundice, which could lead to a condition called conicterus, which can lead to a form of cerebral palsy. So I was actually misdiagnosed of cerebral palsy when I was born. And that led to the family's decision to give me up for adoption. And, the background is obviously, if you have this one child that you can't rely on, and that's the only child you're going to get, you're never going to change how your family will be in the world. And so I don't think the decision was so cruel to get me up for adoption. I think it was more like out of logistics and necessity. If you really, think about it, my mother, of course, didn't want to give me up. Which mother wants to give up their child, a newborn child? But this was 1980s in China, and this was in a deeply misogynistic tradition of 2000 years, right? So she didn't really have a say. So I was in this lockdown facility in a state hospital, ready to be adopted out. And then my mother, just a few weeks after she gave birth through C-section, she was probably still recovering, decided she was going to steal me out of the hospital in the middle of the night. So she climbed over the walls of this lockdown state facility and then like snuck into the adoption unit to attempt to steal me out. And of course, that was a crime, right? You can't just break into a state lockdown facility, even if you are the mother of this child. You already signed her away. Unfortunately, the lockdown unit was locked down at night, and so she snuck into the hospital, but she couldn't get into the unit. According to her, the entire unit of all these children was really quiet. And when her footsteps appeared in the hallway, apparently I was the only baby who cried, recognizing her footsteps, which I assume I heard her footsteps for like over 9 months in her belly, And that's when she realized that I didn't have what they said I had. So when she received the diagnosis of cerebral palsy, they didn't say it like that. The way I said it, she's got hyperbilirubinemia, blah, blah, blah. The doctors told her that your child is going to be stupid. This is the word that they used. She's going to be stupid and she cannot take care of you. And so my mother at the moment realized that my daughter is not stupid. She recognized my footsteps and she's the only baby who cried. So the next morning she came back to the hospital by herself and she signed the paper that says against medical advice. And she also had to like admit to a crime that she like attempted to steal a baby out of a state hospital too. So she had to talk to the police and had to talk to the doctors. And then she signed me out of hospital. And so that's when, you know, of course the diagnosis overturned. So I, full disclosure, I don't have cerebral palsy. And I also do not think that people who do should ever be called stupid. And those are not my words. But for the first half of my life, I would say my mother and I sort of took on this mission to prove the world wrong in a way. Like our single drive is to achieve excellence and to make it into academic world and to prove to everyone that I wasn't who they said I was. And she didn't make a mistake by reclaiming me as her baby. So that's how I think my life has just could have gone a totally different direction.
2: Mm. So when did you find out about that? When did your mother tell you about that?
3: I think she told me throughout my life. I don't remember a distinctive time when she told me about that. I remember just knowing that I was almost adopted out, that my mother stole me out. So growing up, I sort of had this image of my mother. I don't think she painted herself that way, but you know, you watch these like kung fu movies, right? And then you're like, oh, this is the woman who's a kung fu hero and gets into this realm. And so I always imagined my mother like that. And of course, she was growing up, she was an independent woman. She never relied on my dad for anything. She was the breadwinner of the family. She owned her own business. She didn't even have much of an education. But she just like went out there in the world and like try to make it happen. And just watching her navigate the society and not succumbing to patriarchy, to misogyny, solidified that image of her as a kung fu movie in this historical, like imaginary world in my head. So every time I see Michelle Yeoh, like in movies and flying around, I think of her. I was like, okay, that's how my mother climbed over the walls of the hospital. She didn't climb over clumsily like somebody who's 4 weeks postpartum. She must like tapped her feet and just like flew onto the wall and then like landed on the other side of the evil castle. That's how I imagine her to be all my life.
2: Mm, I love that. When I was a child, a young child, I used to go down to Chinatown in New York City with some of the other street urchins, and we would go see matinees, double features of horror movies and Hong Kong kung fu movies.
3: Mm-hmm. You know what I'm talking about.
2: I know exactly what you're talking about.
3: Yeah, so that's how I imagine my mother to be. Things are changing a little bit now that my parents live with me now. I took them, they're new immigrants in the United States. 2 years ago, I moved them from China to come with me because, you know, after all, I am the only child and I am responsible for them. So I take care of them now. And I kind of like feel a little bit role shifting. I see my mother now being the one who is cared for by me in many, many ways. And then, you know, her edges are a little bit less sharp than before. She has to kind of get used to a new culture. Now, we are living our American dream by living together as a unit again after separating from each other for over a decade when I was in the United States trying to make it through medical school and medical education. So this reuniting has been a really interesting journey. And that's the other half of the book. I'm going to touch on this idea of transgenerational, transcultural identities. And how do we, now we lived for the half of our lives, my life as one person. And then I had to leave to the other side of the world to find my own mission in the world. And now we're trying to come back to each other. And there's so many things that are defined differently now by each one of us. And it's been a very interesting, at times difficult journey to grow back together, but in a way that respects each other's boundaries and our own identities. That's probably the perpetual theme of any mother, daughter, or parent child relationship.
2: Yes, yes, absolutely. I can relate to that. Yeah, coming to terms with one's mother for me was quite a challenge. So you said in the book that you always wanted to be a doctor, and you actually went to a very prestigious medical school in Beijing for 8 years. But then after that, you abandoned that and you you decided to seek out something better in the U.S. Could you tell us about that and why you did that, considering that you had to redo medical school once you got here?
3: Yes, so I wanted to clarify, I did go to Peking University Medical School. I was committed to an eight-year program because that's how medical schools, a lot of times in other countries, work. After high school, you do 8 years of schooling. So that's sort of combining the undergrad and the medical school together. And then at the end, you get a medical doctor's degree. And at the time, I was committed to an eight-year program, but 2 years into the program, so I was still in my second year, I realized that my understanding of what medicine was in China just was totally wrong. I did not know what I was committing to. So I decided to drop out of Peking University, which was unheard of because, of course, these days, like, we do hear about college dropouts and who make it into the world. But in China, in this one-child policy influence and in this, like, fierce academic, like, competitiveness in China, making it to Peking University was, like, sometimes, like, the entire family's, like, lifelong dream, you know? So when I made it, that was the moment when my mother was like, this is it. We've done it. We've proven the world wrong. Everybody can take their diagnosis and shove it, right? And so it was actually the only time I saw my mother cry, like, in my life, was when I handed her that admission acceptance letter from Peking University. And then I remember when she cried, she's like, oh my God, my daughter's not stupid. And I was like, okay, well, can we just drop that narrative now? we can stop that now. But 2 years after that, I realized that there was no concept of primary care at the time in China. Today, there is some rudimentary definition of primary care. Back in China, everybody specializes. There was no other option, especially if you are in a prestigious program like this. And then when people get sick, they don't go to the doctor. They don't go to, like, my doctor. They go to, like, the hospital and they triage themselves and they get into this department and they stand in line forever. And then they fight for their opportunity to be seen by this person they've never seen before. And then they go run their own tests and they come back. And by the time they come back doing all the stuff, the shift has changed and they just now see another person who they totally didn't know as well. And there's no, like, continuity of care unless we're talking about somebody who's really privileged, able to, like, get private like healthcare. So I was going to have to specialize, which is fine. But of course, we need people who specialize. But I thought I was going to be like this country doctor who, like, did everything. You know, I was going to be like this. I had this romantic idea of what a doctor should be. And the moment I realized I was never going to be that, I got quite disappointed. And so I started to seek my way to do that. And that's when I learned about primary care or family medicine as a branch of medicine. And then I thought, I'm going to go somewhere else that has already a very developed idea, concept of, or system of primary care. And so second year in my eight-year program, that's when I left to pursue a medical education. And I thought, this is going to be so easy, right? I'm already in medical school. I'm going to just drop out of this one and transfer myself into another one in the United States. That's not how I worked. So I can't say United States. And I was like, okay, which medical school wants me? No one. So I had to repeat undergrad. So I repeated 2 years undergrad. So I did 6 years altogether undergraduate education. And during that time, 4 years of my undergrad in the United States, that's when I prepared for applying for medical school in the United States, which was the hardest thing I had to do at the time in my life because I was on student visa. I was an international student on visa. I had no chance of getting my tuition fee covered except for by government loan or assistance program. The only way I was going to pay for medical school either was cash, which we didn't have, or some sort of private loan or scholarships. And that was the biggest challenges in getting into medical school as an international student. Of course, there was a language barrier, there was a cultural barrier, but also ultimately most medical schools in the United States just do not sponsor visas. So my pool of choices were really limited. So I applied for dozens of schools. I only got into two, and only Dartmouth gave me any form of scholarship or financial assistance. So that's how I ended up in New Hampshire from Beijing.
2: Wow. My understanding is Dartmouth is one of the best in the country.
3: Well, thank you for saying that. So I got into another medical school, which also was very, very prestigious. And it was an interesting story because when they called me to congratulate me for being accepted, they said, because you're an international student, we're going to accept you into our 5-year program instead of our 4-year program. And I was like, well, what are we going to do for that additional year? And they said, well, because you're a foreigner, so we are going to take that year to learn about the language and the culture. And I was like, I'm not going to spend a year of medical school in my late 20s, early 30s, learning a language that I already spent 4 years learning about and culture, you know. And they said, okay, well, in that case, let them think about it. So they discuss among themselves and they call me back and they're like, congratulations, we decided that you speak English well enough that we're going to accept you into our normal 4-year program. But because of your international student status, we need you to pay for 4 years of tuition fee upfront. That amounts to $280,000. I was like, oh yeah, sure. Let me just open my Chinese bank account and see what I got. No one has that. Who has that kind of money laying around $280,000 upfront? So that was interesting. Of course, I didn't accept the offer because I couldn't do it. Mm-hmm. So thank you, Dartmouth, very much.

My guest is Dr. Zed Jha. She's a family physician and the author of this book we've been talking about, Consented, A Doctor's Call to End Medical Violence and Reclaim Patient Autonomy. And this is the Magical Mystery Tour on WGDR Plainfield, WGDH Hardwick.

0: So then, once you went through the medical system, and by the way, I also have that same romantic idea of like being a country doctor who will actually visit patients
1: Yes.
0: and treat them very much the way like country veterinarians do their practice. But that's unheard of in this country.
1: It's exceedingly rare now. I think the original country doctor was Dr. Seriani, Ernest Seriani. This was in 1948 in Kremling, Colorado. And I very much thought that's what who I was going to become when I got into medical school. And I think I got pretty close to it, especially where I worked for my first job in a small town in rural Washington State. We did quite a bit of visits into where people were. And then I also got pretty close to that imagery by doing quite a bit of work in street medicine, or it used to be called homeless medicine. Of course, we call it street medicine now. And where we packed up and hiked into people's homes and saw them where they were, even though their homes might just be a tent or be a small piece of land in the woods. So, multiple ways, I think, combination of identities that can mount to that one image of country doctor today.
0: At some point later in this conversation, I definitely want to have you talk about Dr. Jim Withers and your work with him and that whole thing. But at this point, the primary care thing, it's not a very strong aspect of U.S. medicine. U.S. medicine also specializes, and you write about how doctors very often refer their patients out to specialists. And there are lots of problems with that because you also talk about how doctors don't communicate well between each other, and that can lead to lots of medical problems arising. So could you talk about all of that?
1: Yeah, so I'm glad you mentioned it because one of the chapters in the book talks about the fragmentation of care and then objectifying the body. So, coming from China, where a lot of traditional Chinese medicine thinks about the body as a vessel for your qi and think about your person first, your spirit first, and then separate organs later. This is sort of the Western medicine takes a very different approach. It divides the body into different departments, and that is how the departments have come to be today. And it's almost like everyone draws this invisible little box and say, this is my department. And anything outside of this department, you're going to have to go somewhere else. And so this is a very classic example. If you ask the kidney doctor, they're going to say, we're going to maximize our protection of the kidneys, even if it means that compromises your blood pressure so much that it affects your heart or your brain. And the heart doctor would be like, well, if you're not passing out, then we need to up your blood pressure medicine, And then no one is here to put it together and say, you know what, let's just back off. We all have to consider who this patient is. Where do they live? How often do they go squatting to standing up? What kind of occupation do they work in? Do they have family to come rushing to them when they do fall and pass out and then in their garden while sitting out, like in doing the things that enjoy the most, right? And so, are we at the risk of falling? Are we at the risk of not being able to participate in family gatherings, in social events? Where does that land patients in their enjoyment of life, in their personhood? Is this treatment on brand with them as a person, right? And so that job, arguably, technically, does belong to the family doctor if we had a system in the United States that endorses and respects the family doctor. If the endorsement system, monetarily and ethically and status-wise, can support a system of primary care, that would be the ideal situation where the decisions will funnel through this safeguard of primary care who know the patient and their family the best. and then who would execute the decisions of medical care in combination as a discussion with the family and their families. That's the ideal. In fact, in my book, I write about that in the end of every chapter, in this like little speculative fiction portion of every chapter. I imagine a new world of medicine where us country doctors are the persons who put it together for people. And we not only get supported technologically, financially, and also culturally and in terms of respect. And I think that would do the patient the maximum benefit. Instead of every department cutting out a different organ, we're supposed to be putting people back together as a whole. And so that's what I think medicine should be headed. I'm not sure that's where we are headed right now, but in an ideal world, that's where I would like to see medicine goes to.
0: I especially loved those sections at the end of each chapter. Many of them were like medical science fiction stories.
1: Yeah, that's a shout out to my editor, Shayna, and she was the one who recommended. She's like, you know, at the end of the book, why don't you go wild? I can see you have this creative side of you. Why don't you do that? And then what's interesting was one of the fiction piece on the chapter on patient blaming, my original story was a story about how a patient's bodily autonomy was respected radically. And I thought it was a radical idea. It was this like futuristic idea of a story. And then my editor came to me and said, you know, I really like this story, but the story just reads like the doctor is nice. Like this doctor in this story is just being nice. Isn't that like the basic requirement of doctor-patient relationship? I want you to imagine like a consent-oriented future of medicine. Go wild. Like, don't restrict yourself into like what should be today. And that was sort of an eye-opening moment. I was like, you know what? We can't be satisfied with just doing what we're supposed to do. We have to boldly imagine what we could do, especially with today's technology and on the same team led by our patients.
0: Yeah. You did such a wonderful job of laying out all these aspects of the insanity of the current medical system. I mean, it's truly insane, dividing up all the parts of the body and systems of the body, and then having no communication between the doctors who are doing the different specialized work. And I hadn't considered what you talked about, how doctors, specialists will actually completely disregard, not only disregard, but kind of shovel off any burden that they may have on their end to the next doctor, not caring about the adverse effects of what they do upon the patient's well-being. And the notion of 40-hour shifts is utterly insane. Nowadays, nowadays I hear that 24-hour shifts are the norm, and even that seems insane. The only reason that I can think about why they would do that is for patient continuity in the hospital. But but it seems that's putting patients' welfare at risk, particularly in urban hospitals.
1: Yes. I think that the midwifery or a lot of OBGYN, like, you know, delivering baby services are still more than 24 hours. I think that's the standard is 24-hour shifts, and that's what we do now. And then in residency training, so long as we work on average less than 80 hours a week, we're still compliant with the regulation. But frequently in areas that don't have enough staffing, many doctors and many providers work 72-hour shifts in urgent care in the ER. So a lot of them like flown into a small rural area and they'll work a 72-hour shift in the emergency room. And then, you know, like neonatal nurse practitioners who, you know, take care of babies who need NICU care, for example, a lot of times they're in the hospitals for 72 hours at a time. And, you know, of course, some midwives and some OBGYN who deliver babies too. So it's actually pretty common still. Of course, it's not like in the outpatient world where every 15 minutes you're seeing a new patient. It's not like that, right? In these shifts, you do have downtime, but a lot of times when things happen, you're 100% of your concentration is required.
0: So when I was thinking about that, you can really understand how doctors could get really irritable and short-tempered about things that arise and patients that seem disagreeable in the moment. I mean, you can imagine how patients coming into the emergency room are already disoriented and
1: yes,
0: and stressed out. And then you have a doctor receiving them who is equally, if not more, stressed out.
1: Yeah.
0: And forced to engage. And I've heard other horror stories as well.
1: Yes.
0: In that realm. But I think we've laid out a lot of the horrors of the medical system. In addition to that, there's the issue of consent and also misogyny and racism in our medical system that's deeply baked in, deeply ingrained to the point where many doctors are not even aware of it. They're just,
1: yeah,
0: everything that they've been taught is steeped in that, and they don't even think twice about it. It's like the water that the fish are swimming in.
1: Yes.
0: And the issue of consent, you do a wonderful job of describing the anatomy of bad consent. I would love for you to talk about that in the context of all of this.
1: Great. Yeah, thank you for asking this. I think this is the core question I'm trying to answer, trying to get all of us to think about. So my book is called Consented. The full title is Consented, A Doctor's Call to End Medical Violence and Reclaim Patient Autonomy. Because I think the opposite side of authentic, true patient consent is the violation of bodily autonomy. And so in the book, I aim to examine how medicine can unintentionally violate patients' bodily autonomy by creating and maintaining a power dynamic and power differential between patients and healthcare providers. And we do that unconsciously. We do that as a tradition. We do that because we were taught in or raised in this environment. And medical education has always been complicit. And in fact, still is today. And that makes all of us complicit. That's literally all of us. So that we're complicit in this harmful culture of medicine without us knowing. Of course, none of us intentionally do harm. In fact, we do the opposite, right? That's what we go into medicine for. But we unintentionally do these things. And then the other part of consented toward the end of each chapter, as we talked about, I want to imagine a system where we can rebuild healthcare around real consent and authentic consent and real trust. So in my definition of consent, the core idea is that today, medical consent, or we call patient consent or informed consent, is often a performance or a piece of paper rather than a real process of patient autonomy. Instead of protecting patients, this piece of consent paper just covers our asses. That's all it does, legally speaking. And it manufactures this compliance, this idea of compliance, while really masking sometimes coercion, sometimes power imbalance, right? And that's what I call in the book, medical rape culture, or in other words, like the harmful culture of medicine, where a patient's bodily autonomy or bodies are controlled under the language of care, but also of authority, and then also of legal protection rather than genuine choices through conversation that aim to build trust. So my definition of authentic consent, what we need to be aiming for, is an ongoing process of trust building through conversations, through transparency, and through respect for bodily autonomy, radically putting that at the first of every conversation. And that process doesn't start or end with a signature or a piece of paper or like a tablet that you tap in, right? That process begins the moment patient walks into the building, like when they're greeted by the receptionist. And that it doesn't end when they leave the medical offices or our exam tables, right? It stays with them. How your medical trauma stays with you for a lifelong time, because that's what it is. It's the lack of trust that the violation of bodily autonomy stays with the patient. And so that whole entire process is what I think consent should be about. And everything we do must center around the idea that we're not just having people sign a piece of paper or going through a simple procedure or whatever. We're asking people to experience something that their body and their mind will remember for a lifetime. So in the chapter on bad consent, I kind of divided four different types of bad consent. And I think some of the bad consent forms are a little bit more historical, but of course, history has a way to repeat itself, right? And then unfortunately, the way things are going today, we're reverting back to some historical practices as we hear more and more horror stories on the news. But historically, the first type of bad consent, I call it non-consent, you know, just like total disregard of patient's knowledge. We just go ahead and do it without patient's permission or knowledge. You know, a prime example would be Mississippi appendectomies, right? Like hysterectomy performed on Black women without their consent, just sterilizing people, sterilizing Puerto Rican women, sterilizing Indigenous women, and which happens today too in the immigration centers. Now, we've heard stories as late as 2020 when 19 immigrant women in Georgia in the detention center just underwent unnecessary gynecological procedures to sterilize them. And they didn't know anything about that. And that still happens today. And then the second form of bad consent is called forced consent, which is basically performing something totally against the patient's explicit refusal. So patient says, I don't want it. And we still said, well, it's good for you, so I'm going to do it. And that's the total disregard of patient's will. And so that's essentially how informed consent as a legal concept came to be, is through these like famous lawsuits in the history of where people's refusal was totally disregarded. And so a prime example of this would be court-ordered C-sections, which I thought was a thing of the past, but today it still happens, where patients get pitted against the fetus inside their body. And then, you know, the court represents the fetus, and then a lawyer represents the mother who is still pregnant at the time. And then the court decides what to do and forces the person to do what they refuse to do. That's the second form of bad consent. And the third one, which I think is very, very common today, is called inadequate consent, which means patients are not given sufficient information to make a real decision. So we, in a way, sway patients' decisions toward what we want them to do for whatever reason. Hopefully, most of the time, we do that because we truly, truly think this is what's medically best for people. But once again, this form of bad consent is under the premise that the patient is not fully informed. So they don't know the alternative. They don't know the what happens if we don't undergo the procedure. And so I do put some examples of like interesting historical stories of this example, but I also think we can all think of, you know, like examples in our daily living today. You know, the last time you took a medicine without fully knowing the side effects because you didn't get told about it or there was not a discussion about it. And then the last form of bad consent is called contractual consent, which is literally what we practice today. When we think about informed consent, we're thinking about this form of consent, a consent as a contract, as a legal document, rather than an ongoing conversation, as something that you can reverse anytime for any reason. So the characteristic of contractual consent is that there is this one-time signature. You put your signature on it and you forever hold your peace, basically. It does many, many things, but one of them, the major thing, is legally protecting the doctor who is performing this stuff. And so I think the most famous example of recent years must be the performing pelvic exams on Cushing's patients. I think there was a really big story just in 2020 where data showed 92% of interviewed or surveyed medical students reported that they had performed a pelvic exam, practicing pap smear or putting the speculum in or a prostate exam on somebody who was under anesthesia or going under surgery for something totally unrelated. And so how do we know that this was contractual consent? Because if you look at these consent forms that patients sign before they go into these surgeries, somewhere in the consent form, there's a little line that says that you have agreed to participate in medical education while you're undergoing this surgery, right? That, what does that include? We don't know. It doesn't say explicitly, but what it really includes is your body is now temporarily surrendered to medical education. Whatever happens during the time in the name of medical education, you have signed your body away to do. And 61% of the medical students who said that they performed this type of exam could recall no explicit consent about what they did before the process. Many, many of these medical students have never even met the patient until they went unconscious and half naked. And so a 2022 research estimated maybe 1.4% US population, adult population, could have had these kind of intimate exams under anesthesia without explicit consent, which equates to like 3.6 million people. And that could be you and I. So this is sort of my anatomy of like, or like dissection, I should say, of how that consent looks like today, and the contractual consent being the most common form of that consent.
0: And you touched on medical rape culture or rape culture in medicine, and you very clearly define the similarities between the way rape is defined and the way rape in medical culture is defined. Could you lay that out for us so that people get a clear idea of the correlation between the two and
1: Yes.
0: understand that this is happening on a regular basis in our medical system?
1: Yes. I do want to say that medical rape culture, how I'm defining it, is in parallel to the societal rape culture, which is different from rape, the crime. Now, I do use definition of rape in my book as a prototype of like how the violation of bodily autonomy can operate in certain situations. But largely, what I'm talking about is medical rape culture. Now, it helps to define what societal rape culture is. Societal rape culture is different than the rape as a crime, right? Societal rape culture is a set of beliefs and behavior and power structures that trivializes and normalizes the violation of women's bodies. Of course, it doesn't have to be women alone, but just victims' bodies, which facilitates rape as a crime. Like rape culture itself is not the crime, but it's an environment where we're okay with it, where we don't see it as a problem, where it could happen under our unawareness or our awareness. So in parallel, medical rape culture is the healthcare environment that normalizes or trivializes violations of patients' bodily autonomy. Not the violation of their bodies, but violation of their bodily autonomies. A lot of times that is violation of their bodies with or without them knowing, but I'm talking about the idea of bodily autonomy. And we commit medical rape culture while claiming to provide care. Now, I do want to point out that medical rape culture is not about individual evil doctors, right? Like, of course, we have those. They do make it to the news. A lot of times they do get persecuted, and they deserve so. I'm talking about something that is a system that we all participate in, not as evil few individuals, but a system believes behavior and power structures that allows patients' pain, their consent, and their dignity to be overridden by medical authority because that power dynamic exists and because how vast that power differential is. So you cannot have medical rape culture unless you maintain that power imbalance. So long as doctors and providers still are the authority over patients' bodies, this can be maintained. Also, it cannot happen unless we normalize the harm, right? In the name of caring for people, we normalize the harm that we do. Oh, we dismiss the pain that we cause because the end result is necessary. We coerce people into committing to the treatment because they're routine care, things like that. And lastly, there is institutional protection, and that allows medical rape culture to happen. Now, think about a patient who doesn't speak the language of medical jargon, who not only is physically but mentally suffering from the diseases that they go to the doctor for, but now also suffers from the mental harm from the medical culture. Imagine that patient taking on themselves to like seek justice. Try that, right? Like you have to learn the language. You have to somehow have enough spoons in your day, like talk about spoon theory, to overcome your physical illness, but also overcome your fear, and then have the energy to pursue that justice against not just that doctor, but now it's the doctor behind an institution that has been designed to protect the people inside that system. And so without the institutional protection, medical rape culture wouldn't exist either. So these are the common elements of how we make this, perpetuate this culture. And now we as individual doctors, like I never signed up for

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1: End of our training, we're talking about like over a decade of training, okay? Over a decade of training where you slowly climb up that ladder of hierarchy. In the meanwhile, you're like getting humiliated publicly. You're getting like scrutinized. You're getting like, you're scared and you're always constantly sleep deprived of all these things. By the end of that journey, you kind of forget a little bit about who you were before. Now you finally made it. You're like, I'm the attending now. I've earned this degree. People call me the doctor. I know what I'm doing more than patients know what they're talking about. And then I'm above the medical student, the resident, the fellow, the blah, blah, blah, the nurse, the MA, everything. So suddenly you take all these like people who have done nothing in their life except for being in school, and then like put them on top of this like pedestal, but also like expect them to suddenly become a leader and to understand human suffering. While the only thing they've suffered is like academia, you know, this like insanity, absurd idea of how we all have to become this person that we are expected to be while really hardly having lived at all. Part of that is what makes me inspect what I do every day and then ask myself, okay, I just said that to a patient, but do I really know that as a bodily truth, or did I just read that somewhere? And that's how, you know, this process of writing consensus has really made me think about the things that I do day in and day out.
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Thank you so much for listening. 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

0: 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I'm Amy Goodman with Juan Gonzalez for another edition of Democracy Now!
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0: I think books like this still have an important role in helping us protect our environment and celebrating the ecology that's all around us that we're part of.
1: What better way is there to recognize the value of the natural world than to spend some quality time outdoors? 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We look at how urban and easy-access trail guides can help raise people's awareness of their surroundings, get a behind-the-scenes glimpse into what it takes to publish a field guidebook, and discuss some helpful technology for hikers.

0: I'm joined now on Sea Change Radio by my friend Roddy Shear. He is an environmental journalist, photographer, and author. 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
1: Thanks, Alex. It's great to be here.
0: So you have a long storied career in the environmental space, beginning in college and culminating in a series of hiking guidebooks. Why don't you first start us off in college and get us up to date?
1: Yeah, back in college, I first started to discover recreating in the outdoors, going hiking, going camping, and it really stimulated an interest in protecting nature and wildlife. And after college, I went and worked for a small environmental nonprofit that's now defunct, running their newsletter, and that led to a bunch of opportunities, including starting up one of the first environmental websites on the, you know, new World Wide Web. This is back in 96. And my small nonprofit developed a website, and then a bunch of the other groups we worked with were calling, the landline was ringing off the hook because other small groups wanted me to set up websites for them. And one of my clients ended up being the Environmental Magazine, and I created their first website in 1997. And I've basically been running it ever since. And part of that nonprofit was one of our ideas early on was to create this syndicated column called Earth Talk, which is a Q&A column about the environment, sort of like Dear Abby for the environment. And we've been producing that and syndicating it pretty widely. It goes out to about 600 other media outlets, two iterations of the column every week. And so it's read by many millions of readers. And then meanwhile, I've been also doing a bunch of magazine writing and eventually guidebooks and field guides.
0: I'm looking at Wild Seattle. You're a Seattle resident, and you're also a very avid kayaker. These aren't paddles. These are walks through Seattle, but I know it, there's just a ton of water in Seattle. So I'm sure those two pursuits of hiking and paddling converged in the compilation of all your information for this book.
1: Well, yeah, I moved to Seattle from the Northeast in 1999, and my kids were born here, so they're native Seattleites. You know, now I've been here for, 26 years. So I feel like a native Seattleite. And in all those years I've been here, I've spent a lot of time in my own kayak in paddling around Seattle's so-called, you know, inland waterways, which are the series of lakes right within Seattle. It's one of the amazing things about Seattle as a mecca for wildlife and wildness. We have these freshwater lakes throughout the city. They're clean and people can swim in them and do all kinds of activities in them, fish, whatever. So I've been really into exploring the watery side of Seattle for decades. And about 5 or 6 years ago, I had written a couple of guidebooks already about the region, one called Hiking Waterfalls, Washington, and another one called Oregon and Washington's Roadside Ecology. And anyway, I was walking by this Agua Verde Paddle Club, which is a kayak rental shop that's kind of iconic in Seattle's University District. And I started chatting up the owner, and he said, would you be interested in leading tours for the paddle club for customers? So I said, sure. So I've been doing that for the last 5 years, and it's been a great way to increase my knowledge about, you know, the nature of Seattle. And not only can I enjoy it myself, but now I can, you know, show it off to other people from a kayak. So that's been a really great experience. And also spending a lot of time at the Portage Bay waterfront has really been instructive in terms of spending a lot of time in one place and getting to know it well. Poet and essayist Gary Snyder has always been a big influence on me, and one of his key points that he goes back to is something that he calls bioregionalism, or living in place, which basically means getting to know where you live well. It means walking around. It means noticing the trees, noticing the animals, knowing how the watersheds work in your region. And learning about the native flora and fauna, you know, et cetera. So that has been, so sitting down there at the paddle club, you see all kinds of, you know, wildlife. Like a couple of days ago, there was a muskrat sitting on the dock chewing on some fresh shoots. And there's great blue herons fishing off the dock all the time, turtles, bullfrog, just these are osprey. These are all things I've seen in the last couple of days down there. And so it really makes you appreciate that the wildness is really embedded within such an urban environment, which is a major metropolitan area. And, you know, even sitting at home in my house, sitting on my porch or whatever, just spending time in one place and watching and keeping your eyes and ears open, you'll see all kinds of amazing stuff. I mean, really, whatever city you're in.
0: You grew up in Boston, and I imagine you could do something quite similar for Boston, too, even though people might think of the Pacific Northwest as more wild. There's wildness everywhere.
1: Correct. Yeah, exactly. I mean, I was kind of all bragging to my parents. I remember a few years back about a coyote running through my yard, and they were in Boston at the time. And then they called me a couple of days later and said, "Hey, a coyote just ran through our yard." And I thought that was pretty cool in, you know, Brookline, Mass, right by the Charles River there, in one of the most urban spots in the greater Boston area. And there's coyotes running around there, too. So it's not just Seattle. That's right.
0: And I often get woken up by a pack of coyotes outside my window. It sounds like they're performing some kind of cannibalistic rituals, or there's a coven of witches outside my door. They have such a wide range of yelps and barks. It's crazy.
1: Yeah. It's funny. Couple years ago, I was away. I was out of town, and we have this plum tree in our yard that, you know, was just there when we moved in, and we don't really eat the plums, and a lot of them fall off the tree, and they rot there on our walkway until I clean them up. And this particular year, a few years back, I was away, so I wasn't there to clean them up. And my wife calls me, and she says, "There's these two coyotes just lounging on the lawn right out the window where she was sitting, you know, doing her work from home all day. And right on our lawn, there's two coyotes. We're basically just lounging around." She tried to like scare them away or whatever, and they just look up at her and sort of like continue to nap. And this was like noontime. So turns out, I think they were eating the since fermented plums on the ground, and they were basically drunk in our yard. And so they were just, you know, they didn't care, you know, about her being around. And so then, you know, the coyotes were coming back a lot around then, and I was having this debate with my wife and kids. They have always wanted a dog, and they were like, "Why don't we just encourage the coyotes to live here in our yard? You know, like, what can we do to make it more inviting for them?" And I was thinking, this is not what we want. You know, we don't want to encourage them to live in our yard. I mean, they have place elsewhere in a park or in a woodland that's nearby, fine, but... So we had this long debate, and they were, you know, chastising me for wanting to get rid of the coyotes. And I mean, and then we had this old high school teacher came through town, someone you probably know, Alex, and she stayed with us, and she basically, we presented this to her as like a wise elder. You know, what should we do? Should we invite the coyotes? Should we make it more hospitable for them, or should we try and move them along? And she basically said, "You should move them along. Like, it's fine for them to visit, but you don't really want them denning in your yard and getting aggressive if they have babies there and stuff like that." So the voice of reason prevailed, and the kids stopped complaining about me trying to scare them away. But I do love them, don't get me wrong. It's such a great thrill to see a wild animal cruising by your porch, doing its thing and surviving in the city, and, you know, even adapting to life in the city in unusual ways. So it's been great.

0: This is Alex Wise on Sea Change Radio, and I'm speaking to Roddy Shear. He's an environmental journalist, photographer, and author. So, Roddy, when you're identifying species for your book, I'm interested in how much of it is reactive and how much of it is proactive. Are you saying, all right, I need to get some pictures for my blue heron page today? Or are you learning constantly about different squirrel species and saying, oh, I didn't even know this eastern gray squirrel was unique to Seattle or whatever?
1: Yeah, well, I guess a good example to answer that would be the chum salmon spawning in Carkeek Park. There's a park in North Seattle that's one of the wilder of our parks here in the city, Carkeek Park. And I had been there a couple of times over the years when my kids' schools had picnics there or whatever it may be. But I never really explored it fully. And then when I was working on Wild Seattle, I saw some posting online about the salmon spawning at the stream in this park right in Seattle. So I went over there and it was amazing. I mean, these chum salmon were jumping up these mini waterfalls, and I, you know, couldn't believe that this is something that was basically like a 10-minute drive from my house, still within the city limits of Seattle. And it was just, you know, incredible wildlife spectacle of these, you know, huge fish fighting their way upstream. And, you know, the fact that this is still happening despite all of the incursions we've made into their habitat and into their, you know, stream ecology. So that to me, so anyway, I rushed over there, and when I saw some posting on Facebook or something, and I had my camera, I took tons of pictures and videos, and those, you know, the pictures ended up in the book. So that kind of story was a great one to put in the chapter of the book about salmon, which is, you know, salmon in Seattle. It's kind of they go hand in hand. Anyone who's ever seen footage of the Pike Place Market fish throwers, but you know, it's salmon here is like, I would say, the closest thing we have to a religion. Basically, it's like a crazy fanatical thing. So anyway, it was such a great pleasure to see that, because you often hear about how there aren't any more salmon runs in the lower 48 and that kind of thing, but there still are.
0: But how do you know when something's worth chronicling in terms of your own database, your internal database, versus going back and researching something that you just saw? Do you take pictures of animals and you're like, oh, that was really cool, I don't even know what that was?
1: For instance, being down at the Agua Verde Paddle Club every day, I saw a river otter running across the path, basically between the paddle club front door and the dock. And it went by really quickly. And then, but I definitely saw it sort of out of the corner of my eye, and you could tell it was a river otter. And then a couple days later, I looked out on the dock, maybe from that same spot, you know, maybe about 50 feet out onto the dock, and there was a small animal out there on the dock, and I figured, oh, that must be the river otter. So I walked out there and took a look, and no, it was a muskrat, which I had never seen a muskrat before, and I didn't know what it was. And I, you know, had to take a picture of it, and I, it was too late to be in the book, but still, you know, I'm constantly discovering. I mean, I'm a, you know, supposed expert on Wild Seattle, and I'm still finding species right under, you know, under my feet that I have never even seen or can't recognize. So it's pretty amazing.
0: So a lot of your wanderings in urban and rural areas tend to be pretty big activities. There's the long hikes and kayaking paddles through these waterways. Not everybody, obviously, either is physically capable of that or is into that. And because of that, you have an approach which is pretty cool. For example, you have a book called Oregon and Washington's Roadside Ecology. And then you have a book about the Southwest Canyon country. And the subtitle of that is Step Out of Your Car and Right Into Nature. You were talking about that moral quandary that you had with your family with the coyote in an urban setting. This is similar. Like, car camping is, a lot of purists would scoff at this, but ultimately, we want more people to embrace nature, and this seems like a great way to spoon feed and seduce people into appreciating nature in a more profound way.
1: Yeah, definitely. The Roadside Ecology, Oregon and Washington's Roadside Ecology book, was a really refreshing assignment from my publisher, Timber Press. There is a retired ecology professor that pitched the idea of roadside ecology for New England, and then wrote that book for Timber Press. The idea being to celebrate kind of off the beaten path, short hikes that anybody can do that would educate the hiker about some kind of interesting local ecological phenomena or just different ecosystems in the region. So he wrote that one, and then for New England, and then they were looking for someone to do a similar theme for the Pacific Northwest, and they tracked me down. And I put together the book with a similar format for Oregon and Washington. And the idea being, these are short hikes that anybody can do. All of them are 2 miles or less and easily accessible from, you know, from a road, basically. And my previous guidebooks had been more traditional hiking guides, like hiking Washington Waterfalls, where it was, you know, go right at the rock and the trail junction here, go left and blah, blah, blah. And that was fun to write. But this new series was more focused on short hikes, and these, each one gets a long chapter devoted to it that is chock full of ecological information and the animals and plants in that area and how they interact. So it's really much more educational than your average hiking guide. And I also like that it doesn't necessarily focus on the iconic hikes that everybody puts on Instagram. It's more these short, off the beaten path ones that really showcase nature more than just, you know, a famous viewpoint that you can put on Instagram. For those books, and then I went on to do one for Yellowstone and the Tetons, and a similar format, as you mentioned, for the Southwest Canyon Country. And those are just really fun to write because I could really get into the ecology. And the publisher, I was sort of begging them to let me do audiobooks for those. And they said, well, we don't really do audiobooks for hiking guides. And that does make sense on the one hand. But then on the other hand, for these type of books, there's all kinds of details. And if you were to listen to the chapter on the hike as you drove to it, you would then know what kind of plants and animals to be on the lookout for. So maybe someday they'll let me do audiobooks of these books. It's my dream.

0: This is Alex Wise on Sea Change Radio, and I'm speaking to Roddy Shear. He's an environmental journalist, photographer, and author. So, Roddy, you were talking about the evolution of these guidebooks, and you wanted to incorporate audiobooks into them. But I do notice that reading these guidebooks kind of brings me back to when I first became interested in nature and travel through, like, the Lonely Planet series. I haven't traveled with those type of guidebooks in decades because mostly my phone is now my guide. Obviously, you're not a technophobe. You're very technologically capable, but you're trying to straddle a few different worlds with these books where you're appealing to somebody's more tactile experience versus the convenience of GPS and phones. Maybe you can walk us through that balance you're trying to strike.
1: Yeah. These guidebooks, or whatever you want to call them, maybe they're more field guides than guidebooks, are really basically background information for going out and having the actual experience, which is what it's really all about. My idea in putting these kind of books together is that you can prepare yourself basically for this adventure and then go out and enjoy it and, you know, breathe in the fresh air and enjoy the views and splash the water on your face. But you'll know a lot about the environment and the ecology that you're interacting with before you go. And it will allow you to appreciate and enjoy it that much more. So that's my hope in putting these books out there.
0: So these are almost preparatory guides for an outing.
1: I'd say so, yeah. Yeah.
0: And what do you use for your own technology? What do you recommend hikers use when they go about doing this? I know that there's a whole new push for Starlink and these services that allow you to access the web wherever you are. When you get to more remote locations, could you share some of your trade secrets with us?
1: Yeah, I mean, I really don't love that Starlink is going to make the cell phones accessible everywhere. On the one hand, on the other hand, I've been out in remote areas and people have had emergencies and they've been glad that they had T-Mobile with Starlink, you know, service to get help. So, I mean, I see both sides of that argument, but really, I would like to think that we can all be reliant on, you know, our own wits and to be prepared for being out there and, you know, wear the right shoes and bring enough water and food and have a contingency plan if you get stuck overnight. You know, it's as important as ever.
0: But from a technological standpoint, what are some of the sites that you access or apps? What are ones that are the most useful for you when you're trying to research animals, et cetera?
1: Yeah. Okay. Yeah. So in terms of hiking apps, I really like All Trails, which is a website and app. And they have a lot of incredible features. Like you can, they have this, kind of like 3D route model of the hike. So you can see what the elevation gain is like. And it's pretty cool. In terms of apps that I use in the field, there's something called Picture This, which is basically a database, an AI-enabled database of plants, pretty much. And so you can take a picture of any plant you see out in the field, or tree or whatever, or tree bark or a leaf, whatever it may be, and then it'll pop up exactly what species it is. So that's been helpful to me.
0: Do they have that for animals as well?
1: They do have other specialized apps for animals that I have not used as much. But I know there's ones for insects, dedicated insects and, you know, stuff like that. So, yeah, I haven't really gone there. But the plants one I know works great most of the time. Sometimes it gives you the wrong information, though, so it's always good to check the facts. I mean, not in terms of like hallucinating AI, but more.
0: What's hallucinating AI?
1: Like, you know, how AI will sometimes hallucinate in its answers, like it will make stuff up. Generally, that's an issue with AI. But I'm not saying that's the problem here. I'm saying it's more like, you know, it can't tell the difference between the bark of this tree and that tree. So it tells you it's that tree when it really should be this tree. And that happens occasionally, but not very often.
0: So you've written a wide range of nature books and field guides, Roddy, but with this Wild Seattle one, it's a little more of a focus on urban wildness. Why do urban nature books matter in this day and age?
1: Well, really because people protect what they know and love. If nature only exists in distant national parks, it feels disconnected from everyday life. But if you know there's a great blue heron nesting near your bike route or a beaver living in your neighborhood wetland, conservation becomes personal and people take action to protect what they know and love. So I think books like this are still have an important role in helping us protect our environment and celebrating the ecology that's all around us that we're part of.
0: He's an environmental journalist, photographer, and author. And his new book, which comes out July 7th, is Wild Seattle via Timber Press. Roddy Shear. Roddy, thanks so much for being my guest on Sea Change Radio.
1: Thank you, Alex. It's been a pleasure.

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7: Coming out was the most simple thing in the world because I didn't have to do anything. I had already talked to sort of my guidance counselor and the school staff about that, and I told a few of my friends, and one day I just came into school wearing a dress and people were like, "What's up with that?" Thankfully, they didn't actually ask me. They just asked everyone else. And so the word just spread without me really having to do anything. And for the most part, people in my school don't care.
8: 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Hi, I'm Dhruv. On this edition of Outcasting, Alex talks with fellow outcaster Amelie about her transitioning process from male to female. They discuss the difficulties of being a young trans person, coming out to her family, the gradual process of beginning her medical transition, and her feelings concerning her present gender expression. 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
9: Hi, Amelie. Thanks for being here.
7: Hi, it's nice to be here, Alex.
9: How do you identify?
7: I identify as female.
9: But not trans female. Can you talk me through the difference between the two and why you chose female instead of trans female?
7: I don't think of myself as being transgender. I just think of myself as being a woman who maybe wasn't born that way. But it's not necessarily something that I always need to think about.
9: So today we're here to talk about your coming out process and your transitioning. When did you first start questioning your gender and sexuality?
7: That is a complicated question. Stuff was just so spread out throughout my life and just sort of different realizations at different points that I don't have any clear answer. But I think the earliest sort of memory I have of specifically questioning my gender or sexuality would be a time in the shower when I was in fifth grade. And for some reason, I just thought, if a surgery to change my genitals from that of, like, male to female existed, I'd do that, but no such surgery exists. And I just decided for myself right then that it didn't exist, and I guess I didn't care that much because I didn't look into it.
9: A lot of stories I've heard of people who are trans who decide to transition, their realization or their first inklings of not being satisfied with their gender are not so on the nose and so concise. That is very specifically a thought about being trans and wanting to transition.
7: Yes. And then I didn't think about it for, like, I'm going to say about 3 years.
9: Oh, why is that?
7: It just didn't come up in my brain, apparently. I thought that and I was like, yeah, shame, no such thing exists. I'm okay now. Like, I'm okay with this. I guess I just went to bed, went about my life.
9: For many LGBTQ people, discontentment with gender and sexuality often pops up in other places in their lives, like dissatisfaction with family life or with depression or difficulties with socialization. Do you have anything similar to that?
7: Yeah, I definitely do. I was and still am somewhat depressed. And honestly, I think that that's sort of for a myriad of reasons, not really just related to gender dysphoria. Specific gender dysphoria, I feel, didn't really start aside from like that one shower thought where I figured out some spoiler from my life and then forgot about it. I didn't start feeling specific gender dysphoria until maybe middle school. At that point, I had long hair, and I distinctly remember somebody remarking to me that they looked at me and they thought I was a girl, and just thinking to myself, well, I mean, that wouldn't be too bad. And then again, that was just sort of another moment where this thing popped up and then just disappeared for like a year.
9: Huh. Why do you think your coming out as being trans was so discontinuous? Why do you think it was specific instances and then it kind of fell back in your mind?
7: I just think that for the most part, I was just sort of thinking about other stuff. And in terms of puberty, I don't know if I'd be considered a late bloomer, but I didn't really start to specifically notice changes until I'd say middle school or so. And even then, I'd say it's kind of hard to notice changes when they happen so gradually.
9: So what do you think was that specific moment that made you start to consider the possibility of transitioning and being trans and identifying as female?
7: I was just sort of talking to my friend, and I just said, I have gender identity issues. And it's almost as if just saying that was me realizing it. And very soon after, I went with her and another friend, and we just sort of hung out at the park, and I wore one of her dresses, and it just felt nice.
9: Was that process hard for you?
7: No.
9: Released a lot of stress?
7: Yeah, I'd say it was like, this is something that had been bothering me for so long, but I also hadn't realized it. It's like if maybe you were like sitting in like a weird, uncomfortable position, and then you got up, and then suddenly it's like it feels much better, and you're like, wow, I didn't even realize that was a problem, but I'm so glad it's gone.
9: You mentioned growing out your hair, but that seemed like that was something you had already done
7: before
9: you had noted your gender dysphoria.
7: Yeah, and I'd say that before I sort of did anything, I'd hang out with my then friend a lot, and when I was there, I'd be able to wear her clothing and stuff, and I just sort of felt nice, and she and my other friend and whoever else I had told at the time, I basically just told a few sort of friends. They called me by female pronouns. I don't quite remember when I settled on the name Amelie. I think it was definitely after coming out to my parents. I did not tell my parents immediately, and they kept referring to me by male pronouns. My sibling, I also did not tell them, not because I had apprehensions about them. I honestly didn't think they would. I presumed they would be the most immediately supportive and honestly the most apathetic about it overall. And apathy is kind of the ideal emotion when it comes to somebody who isn't the person who's like deciding what your medical thing is. If they're just like, yeah, it's cool, they don't really care. To me, that's the best reaction I get from people, just because they're just free to let you be yourself.
9: How was that process of coming out to your parents?
7: The process of coming out to my parents was complicated. At the time, Caitlyn Jenner had recently sort of come out, so that was in everybody's sort of consciousness. And I gotta say, that was probably one of the most convenient things for me ever, because you got to see how everybody in your life would react to this particular thing.
9: What did it tell you about your parents?
7: They honestly didn't care either way. They weren't offended. They were just like, I don't care about this person, which I think is fair. At the time, I didn't really care about that person either.
10: You mentioned that your coming out to your parents was complicated. Why was it so complicated?
7: So I told my dad, and he kind of not quite freaked out, but his reaction wasn't entirely positive. And I think the reason for that is that I mentioned wanting to sort of medically transition.
10: That can be scary for a parent.
7: Yeah, that it was extremely scary for him. For the longest time it was. And although he was not inherently opposed to the idea of like his child being transgender, he was at the time sort of opposed to the medical transition, at least until I was 18. And I distinctly remember the next day just sort of sitting next to him, just sort of crying. And I don't know if it was like noticeable enough for him to notice it, but now that I'm thinking about it, of course he noticed it. Maybe it wasn't noticeable enough, but of course he would be paying attention to that. I didn't get the chance to come out to my mom.
10: So your dad told your mom?
7: Yes, my dad told my mom. My parents are divorced, so I was with my dad at the time, and when I came back, she was definitely told before I had the chance to, and she was more immediately supportive than my dad. Honestly, she probably had the exact same apprehensions. She just sort of...
10: She didn't vocalize them.
7: Yes. But what she did say is, like, if you wanted, I would wave a magic wand to make you a woman right now. And she was like, that magic wand doesn't exist. So it can't happen. So we need to take this slowly. And I remember, like, at the time, desperately trying to be like, but the closest thing to that magic wand does exist, which is hormones. And you guys are being very hesitant on letting me sort of begin that.
10: Sometime after. So your parents did eventually let you go through hormonal therapy.
7: Yes, they did.
10: What was that process like of consulting doctors and getting your parents to consider the possibility of going through a medical transition?
7: I first came out to them when I was like 14, and I'm 17 now, and I started hormones about a year ago. And I have to say that just the time between me coming out as transgender and me being able to actually start hormones is probably one of the more frustrating things in my entire life so far. Although who knows, maybe I have even more frustration to look forward to. But it's just, it's so difficult to communicate to somebody what the need is. And I've never quite been able to describe gender dysphoria properly. Like, I feel like the closest I've got is something that's just kind of in the background, but it's always there. It's like an uncomfortable pillow that you just have to sit on, or a buzzing noise in the back of your head. Sometimes it's less annoying than others. Sometimes you don't notice it at all. Sometimes it's all you can think about. But the point is that it's always there and it never goes away. And to me, hormones were the way out of that. And now that I sit here probably three or so years after having come out for the first time, I can say hormones were a part of coming out of that.
10: Do you know why your parents eventually changed their mind on hormone therapy?
7: My mom just needed time. My dad needed to talk to his friend Shelly. They were like old friends and they worked in the same industry. Shelly was somebody, they eventually sort of came out as transgender and transitioned. And in the end, nothing I could say could convince my dad. It had to be from Shelly. Basically, what they ultimately needed in the end was just time. And I think for my dad, he couldn't admit that it was just sort of time that he needed. But he also sort of had to have like a big reason in the end. And then we looked at a whole bunch of different places, like endocrinologists, and it was a massive pain in the neck to find the place we ultimately settled on, which is Mount Sinai. And I started seeing Dr. Stever there.
10: Dr. Stever was one of our guests on our trans youth transitioning episodes. And he talked a lot about the difficulties of parents and their children first coming for consultations. How was that first meeting with you and your parents and Dr. C?
7: It was, I was definitely extremely stressed just because at that point it had been definitely around 2 years or maybe a year and a half. I kind of just mentally been like, okay, whatever, it'll happen when it happens, and I can't focus on this all the time. Not that that attitude actually kept me from focusing on it all the time, but I told myself I shouldn't. So it was very stressful, and I'd say that the meeting itself went well. My dad's sort of main concerns were the fact that some of these effects were permanent, and then maybe I'd not want to continue with it, which...
11: You, I'm sure, did not agree with.
7: Yeah, I was like, are you kidding me? Permanent? Sign me up.
10: What were some of the things that you and your parents talked about with Dr. Stever in that first consultation?
7: A lot of it had to do with basically just what can we expect? And I asked questions like, when can we expect this? Because I was already on board since day one. I was on board since before day one. One thing I did find interesting is that as I've sort of gone to more meetings and appointments with him and my parents, I found that I ask less and less questions just because either everything that I have to ask is already covered by Dr. Stever, or my parents end up asking one of those questions as well.
10: How long was it after that first consultation that you were able to start hormone therapy? How many more meetings? How long did it take?
7: It took several meetings. I had to get my blood taken a few times, or like a shot, and I'll forget that I have to be lying down, so I'll just pass out. So,
10: oh, okay.
7: I've passed out in that building like 3 times, which translated to like a few months, and I was on hormones and I started it. It was so exciting for me, but also it was like the most mundane thing ever. It's like, all right, I guess I'm just gonna take this pill, put it in my mouth, drink water. And then the next day, of course, nothing was different. So obviously, you can't pinpoint where a change specifically happened. But over time, I've definitely felt better. And I've also looked significantly different. One thing I find interesting is that pretty much since like 2015 or something, I have had the exact same height and weight. But I look so completely different.
10: What was the actual hormone therapy you were on?
7: Estradiol.
10: Can you tell me a little bit about that?
7: It's a tiny blue pill, and I gotta say, it looks like nothing at all, but it's magic. Because what it does, for me personally, it just makes life better. It helps that buzzing, like the idea of gender dysphoria being a constant buzzing, it not entirely, but mostly made the buzzing go away. And part of that was its effect on just sort of my mind calming me. A metaphor I've heard is that it's like if you have a car and it requires a special type of gasoline, but you've never used it. And then suddenly you put that gasoline in and suddenly everything just works and it feels great.
10: How long did it take for you to see results?
7: I started seeing results within 6 months or so.
10: And did you feel any side effects in mood? Sometimes I've heard that hormone therapy can cause changes in mental state and also some physical side effects. Did you experience anything like that?
7: For a while, I was also on a medication that blocked testosterone receptors or something, but that made me need to use the bathroom like constantly, and I already kind of have to use the bathroom constantly. So that is the most noticeable and serious side effect that I have seen.
10: And right now you're still going through hormonal therapy treatment?
7: Yes.
10: And how long has it been?
7: I'd say it's been over a year, maybe a year and a half.
10: Okay. And how long do you plan on continuing your hormonal therapy treatment?
7: Till I die.
10: Really?
7: If there's a point in which I'm supposed to stop, I genuinely don't know about it. I feel like maybe when I'm like 90, I won't necessarily need it anymore.
10: Have you considered any form of surgery or things like that?
7: For a while, I was considering genital reconstruction surgery, but as I've grown older, I've become more comfortable with that part of myself, and I don't feel the need to do it, which doesn't necessarily mean that I won't, just that it doesn't feel like a need. maybe part of it has to do with the massive price tag. And maybe it's not just me being zen, and it's me just justifying to myself. But I'm okay with that, because I'm happy with the way I am right now, with the exception of my voice.
10: In our trans youth transitioning episode, Dr. Stever mentioned that hormone therapy will not affect your tone of voice, mm-hmm. largely. Have you gone through speech therapy?
7: No, I have not. And it is not for a specific reason. I would like to do it, but it took so long to get around to hormones. And I feel like I've sort of settled on that. But I shouldn't, because what I want is not to sound like this.
10: What do you think is your end goal for your medical transition? Where would you like to be in the absolute best scenario?
7: The only problem that I feel I really have is my voice. And that is something which I wish to change. And I don't know to what degree it can be. I've tried in the past to sort of do stuff on my own, and I would just get too upset and I couldn't do it. And so my plan is to work with a voice coach and to just get it done. I'd like to do that before I go to college. I'm definitely running out of time. I'm thinking of maybe taking a gap year, not specifically to do that, but that would be one of the things I would be doing. Other than that, I'm satisfied with how I am right now. And I'm also okay with how I was. And that's something that I think it's taken me a long time to reach. Because I remember when I first came out, I just wanted to erase any indication that I was ever not trans and sort of transitioning. But I can't do that, because that's who I was for the better part of my life, and it's a part of me.
8: 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On this edition, Alex is talking with Amelie, a fellow outcaster, about the difficulties of being a young trans person, coming out to her family, the gradual process of beginning her medical transition, and her feelings concerning her present gender expression.
10: You've mentioned that you're out to everyone in your social life. What was it like to come out to everyone at your school?
7: The actual act of coming out was the most simple thing in the world, because I didn't have to do anything. I had already talked to sort of my guidance counselor and the school staff about that, and I told a few of my friends, and one day I just came into school wearing a dress, and people were like, what's up with that? But thankfully, they didn't actually ask me. They just asked everyone else, and so the word just spread without me really having to do anything. And for the most part, people in my school don't care, which is my ideal option. I came out way before I started hormones. Definitely at the beginning when I was using the women's bathroom, I could tell that people were uncomfortable. One aspect of the bathroom issue that is not talked about is that people cannot control what makes them uncomfortable. And maybe they're uncomfortable for the wrong reasons, but I still don't necessarily think that anybody deserves to feel uncomfortable, especially in a bathroom, which is a sort of very
10: intimate.
7: Intimate, I guess. An intimate place. One habit I've sort of picked up from that is just do not make my presence known in the bathroom. If there are people in there, when I am sort of done, I just wait for them to leave and then get on my way. And I've mostly broken out of that recently, but it still kind of happens. But also, I think anxiety about using the bathroom in school is just kind of a thing that cis people also have, so.
10: Yeah, it's true. Have you had to help your peers and people around you who might not have been understanding about trans people? Have you had to re-educate them and set them straight a little bit?
7: That's another convenient thing in that it was done for me. A friend of mine came out as transgender about a year before I did, and they were, for the most part, the first transgender person in that grade. So basically that grade personally knew And they're also a very sort of outspoken person when it comes to transgender and LGBT rights and issues, as well as like those of people of color and all that. So they made sure that

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1: They're trans people.
2: The administration, I feel, doesn't quite have programs in place yet to actually sort of make things more viable for trans students. So while when trans students come around, they are supportive towards that person, it's always them making sort of special accommodations instead of those accommodations already existing and being something that is planned for.
1: What kind of things does this take shape of? Like bathrooms?
2: Yeah, bathrooms. My previously mentioned friend, who is non-binary, for the longest time avoided the male and female bathrooms. And a few times I'd asked where they wanted to use the bathroom, and they just completely avoided the question, which made me suspect that they did not at all, which must be very uncomfortable for them. And now I believe my school is marking one or two bathrooms as being gender neutral, which is good. Personally, I think not even for a transgender thing, but just for convenience sake, all bathrooms should just be gender neutral.
1: And on a wider scale, what do you wish could be done differently in the LGBTQ community to help accommodate trans people?
2: I feel like the gay, bisexual side of the LGBT community and the trans side are kind of disconnected because they have some obvious issues in common, such as bigotry. But what a trans person needs is for people to understand this concept of like gender dysphoria, which is a weird, vague, and confusing concept. Whereas with gay people, the concept of being gay is not inherently confusing.
1: To play devil's advocate, when I was younger, the concept of me being gay was very confusing. But I think you mean not in the same way.
2: Yes. Yeah, I think that's a better way of putting it, is that they're both confusing, but not necessarily in the same way, because being gay is taking a concept which is already widely accepted in society, which is the idea of a relationship or love or whatever, and just changing the people that are involved with it. While being transgender is sort of introducing a new concept that isn't so widely accepted with society, which is the idea of gender and sex not being the same thing.
1: Do you have any advice for other trans teens or their parents about the coming out process and the transitioning process?
2: My advice is that the time between when you come out and you actually get to start hormones is going to be infuriating. You're going to hate it, but it is worth it.
1: Amelie is a fellow outcaster. Thanks so much for sharing your story.
2: No problem.
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4: 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We also have a poetic piece called Hum in the Canyon. But first, let's bring it in, for we are all human kin. Hey, hey, what do you have to say? Brooklyn, New York, Scranton, PA, Philadelphia, Bellows Falls, Vermont, Burlington, Vermont, too, Hamilton and Concrete, Mount Vernon, Skagit Valley College, Go Cardinals in Washington State, Viroquois, Wisconsin, Harpswell, Maine, Fern Ridge, Oregon, as we name several of our own. If you're listening and we didn't say hey, hey to you and your community today, let me know on the down low. And next time, we'll add you too. It makes our world community more diverse, far from perverse. Instead, this be sanctity, dynamic, sublime, power to we, the people, troubadours and rock on tours. 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This is our time, OGs, new G's, babies, world peace, depth of soul, please, wisdom and love. 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A sort of conduit vis-a-vis this week's conversation with me, yours truly, EW Conundrum Demure, for sure.

0: Hi.
1: How are you?
0: I'm fine. How are you?
1: I am
0: I am.
1: so fine too. The medication is working.
0: Oh, that's so important these days.
1: And I'm talking about coffee.
0: Me too.
1: Yeah, this is our coffee klatch.
0: With the
1: We
0: little
1: like to.
0: Baileys in it.
1: Oh, really? It's too early for that, my friend.
0: Every morning, buddy, every morning.
1: Is that where this MAGA movement has brought you to having to drink at nine?
0: No, this is a tradition long before the MAGA movement.
1: Oh, really? You've had this problem for
0: Yeah.
1: years? Yeah.
0: Yeah, I don't consider it a problem. That's your definition of it.
1: You're right. I'm being judgmental. I'm a
0: Yeah.
1: Puritan.
0: Yeah, exactly.
1: I think when you're talking about the view and the approach, the process of the MAGA Republican Party, it is emblematic. It is an exact example of a warped view of a particular otherwise healthy ideology. Democracy, I'm talking about. Representative democracy.
0: I don't know that they're actually married to the whole concept of democracy. I don't know that democracy is a value that they really that people who support Trump, I don't think democracy is the most important aspect of their political culture and awareness.
1: Yeah, you might be right about that. What are
0: Well,
1: they?
0: I mean
1: Are they just vile?
0: the convicted felon came out and talked about you never have to vote again, or I've got all the answers, or once you install me as the leader, that all your, you know, that's it, game over. So, you know, if that looks appealing to you, then I don't really know that you can claim that you favor democracy. Like you're already supporting somebody who claims they basically want to be a dictator. So I don't think democracy is a really important value.
1: You're right.
0: Or
1: I
0: at the
1: didn't even.
0: very least, a limited notion of democracy. In other words, like white men, like this whole masculinity, what is masculinism? There's this movement where, of which Pete Hegseth, by the way, is a member,
1: Oh,
0: where,
1: my
0: you know,
1: God.
0: women shouldn't vote. Women shouldn't vote. Women belong in the house. The vote should come from the man of the house, and he votes for the household. So I don't think pure democracy is anything that they necessarily even claim to support.
1: No, I think you make a good point there. Vileness. But the challenge for me, Sir Fulian, by the way, I didn't even say good morning or good day
0: Yeah,
1: to you.
0: good
1: Happy
0: morning.
1: summer. None of that. We're going to get into, how things are going for you with the summer, but I look at this as a counseling session when I talk with you. It's really difficult for me to not get bitter and to not get dark. Day to day, looking at our country being torn down as I see it,
0: Yeah.
1: and looking at my fellow, humans who live, I live among, not a lot of them not caring at all or supporting it.
0: Right.
1: It's hard for me to not get dark and bitter and disillusioned and all of that. And you shouldn't, you can't, because that doesn't help you, anybody around you, or the greater community that you're concerned about.
0: I think it's a normal, healthy response to the insanity. I think if you, I know it's been said before by John Lennon or the Dalai Lama, you know, you shouldn't expect yourself to adjust to an abnormal society. That's abnormal. You should be depressed and confused and sad and enraged. That, to me, is a sane response to the insanity.
1: But you can't just stay there, though.
0: No, but it's a starting point, and if you're feeling those emotions, you know, if one is experiencing that, one should not think, what's wrong with me? One has the right to look out at the world and say, what's wrong with the world? And that, to me, is a rational, logical place to start.
1: Yeah, I agree. I agree. Excellent. By the way, folks, we're talking with our good friend, my good friend, long-time contributor, educator, ex aficionado, fiddler, and our resident historian, talking with us from his place in Bucks County, Sir William. And
0: Hi, audience.
1: Yeah, well, it's pretty cool. We're all over the place. People are listening to us, believe it or not, across the continent, across the globe. It's pretty amazing. Right now, we have almost 13,000 people downloaded our episodes across the globe.
0: Wow. I listen to you when I'm in Germany.
1: Well, that's cool. Thank you. And that's archive stuff. That's when they go and they stream it. That's not even, thinking about the people who have us on their dial every week across the continent. It's pretty cool. I'm honored by that. And thank you, folks, for listening. I know a big part of it is because we have intriguing, entertaining, knowledgeable guests such as yourself, Sir William.
0: Keep those cards and letters coming, folks.
1: Yes. If you'd like to email me, ewconundrum@radiofreebrooklyn.org or freespeak@wfte.org. And I can send messages to Surf William too if you want to
0: And
1: send them via me.
0: don't forget to say how much you love Surf William.
1: Yes. Otherwise, we're gonna get rid of him and replace him with somebody else.
0: Exactly.
1: Yeah. Because he charges a big fee for this. He wants raises every year. It's terrible. The contract negotiations get ugly when we have to re-up them.
0: Yeah, you'll be hearing from my lawyers.
1: Yeah, I know. So the summer, you're an educator. You're on break now, right? It probably just started recently. How's that feeling?
0: Yeah, so our high school graduation was Tuesday night. Beautiful ceremony, really nice. I try to go to everyone. I try to be one of the faculty members who's there for the graduation ceremony. The school year. What was the question?
1: How's, the early summer going for you so far?
0: Oh, the beginning of summer is always wonderful, right? You get to sleep in a little bit. It's a little intimidating having almost 2 months basically free. I realize over the course of the summer, since I've been a teacher for the last 13 years or 14 years, structure in my life really, really helps me. So if I've got things planned for the day, if I see on my calendar I've got appointments and things to do, that just helps to keep me grounded and sane. I'm not good with unstructured time. A short burst of unstructured time is wonderful, but a summer, like 2 months worth, that's dangerous because I tend to slip into depression.
1: Yeah, I hear you. Similar with me,
0: Yeah,
1: walking
0: so
1: in.
0: keeping busy and having an agenda, even if it's really laid back, like take a bike ride, split some firewood, practice the violin. Like even if it's really mellow and gentle, it still really helps to have that agenda. And the other thing I found that really helps me is if I do something that I consider constructive in the early part of my day, then the rest of the day is okay because even if I lay in the hammock for the afternoon and read a book, I can still say to myself, well, you went hiking in the woods this morning, or you worked, you did work around the house this morning, or you fixed something that was broken. So, positive day. So don't feel so bad. But there have been days where I've just laid around all day and it's 5 or 6 o'clock at night and I look at myself and I say, oh my God, what I wasted this whole day and I accomplished nothing. And that really bothers me a little bit. Like I like to know that I'm working towards something.
1: Yeah, I totally can relate to that mentality. Same with me. But is that the way we were brought up? Perhaps the Puritan or the Protestant, I should say, even though we're not Protestant.
0: Protestant work ethic?
1: Maybe that was a huge
0: Yeah,
1: influence.
0: I mean, like culture. I have a good friend who often says culture is real. You can think you rise above it, or you're, but you're, you know, we are all influenced by the culture. Culture is the way we live, and the American, woven into the fabric of America is exactly that Protestant work ethic. That was the guiding philosophy that led us through the Industrial Revolution and into the modern age. And yes, everybody's got it, whether you're a Protestant or not. This culture, a big chunk of this culture, was influenced by the Protestant work ethic. And it's actually a struggle and a battle to try and overcome that.
1: It is, and you and I in particular, we're dealing with the Protestant work ethic that is baked into our culture, as you just mentioned, as well as Catholic guilt.
0: Well, I suggest if you've never read any Max Weber, and if you're reading him in German, he's Max Weber. But if you've never read any Max Weber, he's a philosopher. He was a contemporary of Karl Marx. And what he's really famous for is his explorations of bureaucracy. and how bureaucracy shapes the culture and how it makes things more efficient. And one, and again, I'm probably going to butcher this, but the big overview is, he claims that, you know, Protestantism and capitalism worked very well together. That Protestant work ethic meshed really nicely with the values of capitalism, where you work really hard and you make a lot of money. And he said the capitalist ethos does not blend well with Roman Catholicism, which has a different set of ethical and moral standards and cultural values. And that was one of his reasons why a lot of countries that were predominantly Roman Catholic were falling behind economically compared to the countries that were more Protestant. And again, I can't go too deep into this because it's been a while since I've read him, but that really struck me. Basically, what he was saying was Roman Catholicism is not compatible with capitalism in the same way that Protestantism is. So, you know, all those things are real, right? We were raised Roman Catholic. We've got all those values and standards and beliefs, and yet we're in a society that's a predominantly Protestant and was, you know, imbued with this concept of the Protestant work ethic, and all that stuff is real. I think it's important that you're aware of it. Like it's good that you brought that up because it shows that you're in touch with the things that influence us, even when they're so ubiquitous, we generally don't even think about them.
1: Exactly. Exactly. It is important. And then maybe you have a chance to transcend them if you like, or maybe embrace them and say, hey, this is great. I love knowing why I am the way I am. I like to transcend a lot of them. Some of the stuff is great. You know, some of the cultural aspects of our community that was influenced by Catholicism, among other things, all kinds of ethnic cultural sort of tendencies as well, mainly European. A lot of that stuff is awesome. A lot of it, though, is detrimental to you growing as an individual, in my view, too. But that gets complicated. I do try to boil it down, Sir William. We're human beings. We're earthlings. That's the first thing. We come from this orb. We are part of it, and we become part of it again at the end, and we're always here. And everybody before us is part of it and is always here, physically and, I think, psychologically as well as spiritually. It's a one continuum. And religion doesn't allow for that grander view of collectivism to exist. And it's subservient. It makes you a subservient, have a subservient role in the grand scheme. So I'm down on religion. And I'm down on capitalism because they want capitalists, the leaders, they want you to bow down to them. They're your god. Anything for business sake is A-okay. And that upsets me too. So I'm going off. I'm telling you about everything that upsets me.
0: I'm letting you go. You do it.
1: Well, I was in a meeting recently. I'm on a board of a particular organization, great organization. And we were talking about a place where we often have fundraisers, and this place, it's like a restaurant, brewery, microbrewery. They had a right-wing candidate come in and do a, you know, political rally recently, MAGA guy. And I brought it up. I said, listen, maybe we shouldn't go to this establishment anymore and have our fundraisers, because if they're supporting, and it seemed what I saw on social media, they were embracing this guy. If they're supporting him, and we go and have our events there, you know, our mission is the antithesis of his mission, and we should take our business elsewhere. And then people say, well, you know, other people on the board are saying they're just trying to make a buck. This is an opportunity for them. Mm-hmm. And I said, no, I don't buy that. You know, just because something's in the name of business doesn't make it okay. Like, oh, if it's for money, it's just business. No, they align themselves with this guy, then we should not go there anymore. So we had a little bit of a debate. It was pretty interesting. Mm-hmm. What do you think of that?
0: Well, I'm pro political discourse, but I won't tolerate fascists. So if you're a stinking, filthy fascist, I don't have to talk to you. I don't have to convince you that my position is more valid. If I've determined that you're a fascist, I can condemn you. I can belittle you, insult you, kick you out of the room, maybe even punch you, because I actually believe that, you know, forcefully getting rid of fascists is good for everybody. And no, I don't think there's any room for fascism. And as soon as somebody starts to express policies that are sympathetic towards fascism, that makes them a fascist too. There's no like fascist light. If you support anything the fascists do, you're a fascist too. And so I've already decided that my job is not to try and persuade the MAGA Republicans to vote in some other way. My job is to beat them and to beat them down, metaphorically speaking, to beat them into the ground, to beat them into submission, and display the fact that that political ideology is invalid and there's no room for it. And it only leads to destruction and misery and overall collapse. I can show people pictures of post-fascist countries and what happened to them. So no, I'm with you. I have no tolerance for fascists. And if you support them in any way, that makes you a fascist too. And I'm simply not engaging with fascists. I'm not doing it. My job is to beat fascists. That's my only job. Anybody else who wants to talk politics, I love it. I value it, and I actually look forward to good political debates. But I don't debate with fascists.
1: I think that was a great qualification you just made, because, yeah, you know, it's a good thing. It's a great thing to be able to listen to and have let everybody share their honest view and philosophy that is, you know, coming from a place where I want to make our country great and beautiful and something that everybody can access. But when you're talking MAGA, that's not what they are. They are not that. And we have to be clear about that. And that's the problem sometimes that I have in my own mind, because I'm with you on that. You shouldn't say, well, you're a Republican or you're a Green Party or you're so, and I'm a Democrat. I don't want you to ever be heard. And I don't, anybody that associates with you is no good. That's not okay. But these are not normal people. These MAGA Republicans.
0: Mm-hmm.
1: They're
0: fascists. You can say it. They're fascists.
1: Some of them are fascists. Some of them are haters. You know, I mean, I don't know if fascism is equivalent to the word hate. I'm not sure if it is.
0: Of course, I'm being redundant.
1: Yeah, I guess it is.
0: Of course it is.
1: They have all the isms in them. They have all.
0: Well, hate is of course, hate is one of the foundational concepts that underpins fascism. There's got to be someone to hate, or you don't have fascism. So one of the first things fascism does is it says to one segment of the population, you're special, either because of your skin color or where you were born or the language that you speak. You are chosen. You are a special people. But the powers that be, the power structure, has been beating you down. And you have a right to be exalted and lifted up. And you have a right to experience life, the life of a privileged person, because you're white, because you're Polish, because you're, you know, because you're straight, because you were born in a certain place. So what happens then as a consequence of that? Well, there's got to be a group that I'm better than. And there's a group that you are. And right now, under this administration, they started off with really low-hanging fruit. The group that you're better than and the group that's trying to undermine your way of life and destroy our country are immigrants. So people coming here from other countries speaking other languages with a different skin color, these people are the enemy. They're the reason why you're not experiencing the fullest life you can experience. So what do we have to do? We got to get rid of them. We have to exterminate them. We have to expel them. That's one of the first most basic things that fascism does.
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1: They're dumbasses.
0: But thankfully,
1: they're dumb.
0: Well, yeah, thankfully, thank God. But what you said, you know, you didn't know if that was a part of it. That's the key. That's the linchpin. That's the foundation of fascism is hate. You got to have that first. If you don't have that, you don't have fascism.
1: You gotta have hate.
0: You gotta have hate.
1: What's yeah, that
0: gotta,
1: Broadway yeah. tune?
0: Yeah, you gotta have hate.
1: You gotta have hate.
0: I think we should write that. We should write a new musical.
1: It's like Mel Brooks, you know.
0: Yep.
1: Springtime in Germany or yeah, Nazi
0: yeah,
1: Germany.
0: Right. Well, you know, so don't feel bad if you're feeling impatient, or you're feeling angry, or you're feeling like you want to resist this. You should resist it. This is fascism, and that restaurant owner is cottoning to fascists. And I hate to say it, but that makes them a little bit of a fascist too.
1: Right, but they say, hey. Again, in the United States of America, if it's just business, you can't fault anybody. What? Kid, why are you kidding me? This guy's business or this woman's business is more important than your community?
0: Yes.
1: Obviously. There are certain approaches in life that are just not okay. There's something off about them. And we need to identify them as, it's not, well, everybody has a right to their opinion. And no. I mean, yes, everybody's a right to their opinion, but you have a right to discern, and you should, it's your responsibility, actually, to discern what is okay, what is reasonable, what is just, what falls into the context of what we say we are, a representative democracy in this country that has ethics and has a sense of justice to it. And if not, point it out as such. And I don't know that we take on that responsibility here. And we get caught up in, and we're afraid of being signaled as someone who is crazy or who is a troublemaker, and then we'll be outcasts, or our job will be taken away from us, or what have you.
0: We're
1: cowards, really. We're lazy and we're cowardly too much in this country. But at the same time, we walk around acting like we're

0: the strongest, most courageous, independent people on the planet. And that is just not true based on the way we live our lives day to day. We give up everything for the bottom line. We bow down to these hierarchies that are going to promise us riches in this life and in some afterlife. And in lieu of actually living in the present with our family and our neighbors in a just, healthy society, we choose those BS options. And it bothers the hell out of me. And I got to say it out loud.
1: You can testify. That's fine.
0: I'm testifying.
1: Preach.
0: People have changed the channel. That's all right. If you're still here.
1: Well, you know, okay, so after the gnashing of teeth and the rending of garments and the utter disbelief and outrage, you know, what next? What happens next?
0: Well, Mamdani comes in and he supports the socialist Democrats.
1: Mm-hmm.
0: And he wins over Hakeem Jeffries, moderate Democrats in the primary. That's what happens. And then people start saying, like Mike Johnson, Speaker of the House, this is great for us MAGA Republicans, because now the Democrats are showing that they're Marxists and they're crazy, you know, lefties, and we're going to win now, big time. What do you think? You think this is the right transition? Should we stay moderate in the Democratic Party, or should we be going farther to the left, more so with Mamdani?
1: I guess it depends on what your ultimate objectives are. I find that as I get older, I'm still pretty far left on the political spectrum, but I'm also willing to enter into debate and discussion and policy analysis to determine a realistic way forward. So I love these far left candidates. I think that we on the left we're almost always right about the big issues, like when it comes to foreign policy, for example, and we protest the war, you know, we protested the war in Iraq and Afghanistan, and especially the way the United States executed it. We were opposed to this adventure in Iran, this other disaster in Iran. And I mean, I'm not a foreign policy expert, but I'm willing to listen to people who have a lot of experience in the field. And also, I mean, I read and I try to educate myself. And all of that stuff had the classic markings of disaster. And we said it on the left. You know, this war, our most recent war was absolutely unnecessary. I mean, it smacks of being led by a person whose only objective is to stay out of jail. So if your only objective is to stay out of jail, you're going to do anything. Like, there's nothing too extreme.
0: Are you talking about Netanyahu or Trump?
1: Both. Good point. And Putin. You know, these are people who know that if their policies fail and if they are removed from power, there's a really, really good chance their next stop is prison. Like, a really, really good chance of it. And I think you see by the actions of the convicted felon pedophile, I think you see that they're so irrational and so erratic that even the people in his own party are saying, what the hell are you doing? What is this? We had a bipartisan bill ready to go that you said you would sign, and then we're ready to send it to you, and you say, I'm not signing it unless I get this other bill that has to do with, you know, excluding people from voting.
0: Oh, you're talking about the housing bill. Yeah.
1: Yeah. He's so scared of people vote. I mean, the Republicans are so afraid that everybody's going to vote who can vote, that all of their efforts have been directed for the last 30 years have been directed at stopping people from voting. And I always say, look, if you've got good policies, why do you want to stop people from voting? You've got to be confident that they're going to vote for them. You want more people to vote if you believe in your policies. If you don't, you want to stop people from voting. And that's what Republicans always try to do, is stop people from voting. So what does that tell us about their policies?
0: I agree with you. I agree with you. But, I mean, back to what I was asking, do you think it's going to hurt the Democratic efforts to take back power in Congress and ultimately the White House if they go farther left? Should they go toward the middle, the moderate, with their candidates?
1: I would vote in a second for a candidate, you know, a far left candidate. I just don't know. I don't have a lot of faith in the American voting public. They seem to vote against their own best interests, like, all the time. It's a really weird thing. The evidence. The evidence for these policies are all out there. There's really no mystery anymore. And people continue. Look at it this way. America's a misogynist country. How misogynist? It's so misogynist that women spend a lot of time hating. Women hate other women.
0: Right.
1: America's a racist country. How racist? Well, Latinos hate other Latinos. You know, and this country is so filled with hate and distrust that even the groups that you belong to, you hate them too. So,
0: and you think this is unique here?
1: No, I don't think anything's particularly unique. It's just done with a certain American flair that only we have. But no, a lot of the political dynamics that you see in America, you see in other countries in the world too. So, you know, the people who vote right, the people who vote left, the reason why there's an urban-rural divide politically, you know, that's been that way for over 100 years, where people out in the countryside can be expected to be more conservative and people in urban centers can be expected to be more liberal. There's a lot of reasons for that, but that dynamic is a constant in loads and loads of countries throughout the world.
0: Yeah, I agree with you. I agree. So it's a human mentality. That's the problem.
1: Well, it's all human. It's all human. Politics is all emotion. It's not rational policy. It's all human nature. It's all it gets down to the core concepts of what makes a human and what are human characteristics. So whether you talk about people being motivated by fear, whether you talk about people having this innate sort of genetic need to explain things, like, why did that thing happen? Well, I'm going to give you a reason why it happened. And even if the reason is completely insane, it still feels good to the human brain to get an explanation, you know? So these are human qualities that we're never going to transcend. So the question becomes, I think the best solution is to try and understand them. So, you know, going back to prehistory, people were sitting around and they looked up at the sky and they saw a lightning bolt. And that, of course, was a really dramatic event. And they had to turn to each other and say, what the hell was that? Right? Don't you think, like, any yes. human would look up and go, what was that? And somebody in their group said, oh, I'll tell you what that was. Zeus is fighting with the other gods right now. And when Zeus gets mad, or Thor was fighting with the other gods right now. And when Thor gets mad, he throws lightning bolts at them. So right now, when you see those lightning bolts, the gods must be having a fight. And then all the other humans looked at that person and said, oh, that's what, I knew there was a reason for that. Oh, it's the gods are fighting. Great. Well, fast forward a few thousand years, and then a scientist comes along, Ben Franklin comes along and says, no, lightning is the product of opposite electrical charges that get too close to each other, and it's a transfer of energy from a negative to a positive, and you see the earth is negatively charged and the clouds are positively charged. I could have that backwards, but you get where I'm going with this, right? Science comes along and says, okay, for thousands of years we thought the gods were fighting, but upon closer inspection we have another explanation of lightning, and here's our explanation. And 99.9% of the people go, oh, it wasn't Thor. It was science. It was electrical charges and the way they work and the way they transfer energy. So my point is simply this: humans want to know why, and if it's plausible enough, they'll buy it until something, a better explanation comes along. And if somebody like the convicted felon pedophile comes along and says, the reason why your lives suck are because immigrants. It's immigrants. It's not billionaires. It's not an unjust capitalist system. It's not the inequity of wealth that continues to get more unequal every day. It's not any of that. It's immigrants. And people are scared. And when they're scared and they already lean towards hate, that they go, oh, I knew there was a reason why I wasn't making enough money at work. I knew there was a reason why I couldn't afford to pay my mortgage. It's immigrants. That makes perfect sense. So until we can show those people, it's not immigrants. I hate to break it to you. If there's a group that's causing you to be oppressed and not have any financial muscle, it's billionaires, but that's a harder sell for a lot of people. But still, it's still people.
0: I don't understand why.
1: It's still people looking for, people want to know why. The human brain wants to know why. And if you can give it a reason why, even if it's completely cockamamie like God, which I think is utterly absurd, but how has religion gained such a hold in cultures all around the world? Well, one of the first things religion did was it answered a lot of questions. It answered a lot of those whys. Even though it answered them incorrectly, it still answered them. And people are like, ah, good. So it's the human capacity for belief. We can believe almost anything, obviously. And it's the human desire, almost, you know, innate urge to have answers to questions. And if you can provide those answers, you usually will get people to follow you.
0: Well said, and I agree with you. The one thing that comes to mind is I believe our species has some real esteem issues. You know, we can't just believe in ourselves and believe in each other enough. We have to have these higher powers to look toward as the way things are really controlled and who we should depend on to make things okay, instead of looking at ourselves as individuals and as part of a collective. If we had better self-esteem and better belief in ourselves as a species, as community, we would do better for ourselves and our species. It's really weird to me.
1: Well, but how do you build up your self-esteem when you're raised a Roman Catholic who every Sunday hears that you are born with original sin and you are a sinner, and from the moment you came out of the womb, you were imbued with sin. You were imperfect. You were wrong. You were a mistake. How do you correct the mistake that is you and your existence? You submit to God. And if you submit fully enough and with enough contrition, you can take your sinful being and you can transform it into something more godlike. But don't forget, right from the get, you were flawed. So this notion of perfection or a beautiful little baby, no, not quite. We're all born with this horrible, horrible sin that we need to spend our whole lives trying to wash away. So if that's the mentality, is it any shock that people have low self-esteem? Like, that's not surprising at all. That's the only message you've gotten since birth.
0: Right, right. And if you want things to be okay now and afterward, and you don't want to end up in that ugly, ugly, scary place for eternity, you better prostrate yourself. And you better, you know,
1: think about that. Think about that. For Catholics, the teachings of Jesus Christ, because it really kind of started with Jesus. Think about the notion that if you lead an unholy life, if you're not godlike, God will punish you. Right? We kind of get that concept, right? Crime and punishment. Most people understand that. You do something wrong, you get caught, there's punishment. Most people understand that concept. And most people would be like, oh, you know, some form of punishment is appropriate. So I go out and I commit a crime. And society says to me, you committed this crime. Your punishment is we're going to put you in jail for a year. Now, after that year, if you're a good boy, we're going to let you out. You served your time. You did a bad thing. You paid a penalty, and now you're out. Oh, not Jesus. Jesus says, do a bad thing. I'm not going to put you in jail for a year. Jesus says, you're going to hell for eternity. And people went, oh, that's pretty severe. But think about that. Think about that criminal justice system for a minute. We humans are actually more compassionate than God because we don't want people. Right. We don't impose punishments on people that last for eternity. They might last for your lifetime. You might go to jail for life. You might even get the death penalty, but we never say anywhere in our penal code, you will be punished for eternity. That's an insane concept. And yet millions and millions of people grow up with that concept and absolutely believe it.
0: Yeah.
1: And
0: yeah.
1: never once do they stop and say, what kind of God am I worshiping?
0: Right.
1: Exactly. That would punish me in such a fashion. Why does this being deserve my devotion when this being will punish me not for a year, not for a decade, not even for a lifetime, but for eternity? It's utterly absurd. It's utterly it's utterly psychologically twisted, and people believe it.
0: Yeah, and as I was saying earlier, it really puts us in a weak position to live good lives. And I don't mean good. When I say good, I don't mean like by having a lot of materialistic success. I'm talking about soulfully, you know, mentally, spiritually good. You know, living a good life to me is being connected to your surroundings, to the people and to nature day in and day out, and not running around like some crazy person trying to keep up with the Joneses and trying to, again, prove yourself to this higher power, proving that to that guy with the long beard in the sky that you're okay. That is not healthy. That is not a good existence, in my view. It really is. It's ugly. It's
1: ugly. So I happen to agree with you on a lot of on a lot of matters.
0: We're buddies.
1: You and I, especially on the big issues. Even if we argue about the little things, on the broader issues, we're generally, there's consensus between us. So I would say, look, your philosophy sounds great. It sounds like you know what you need in your life to keep yourself sane. So I say, go and do that. You're not hurting me. You're not hurting others. You're doing what you feel is right for you. Absolutely. You have unfettered opportunity to go and do that without me restricting you in some way. But look at the right wing. Everything about their policies, they claim they're the party of freedom and individual freedom, but yet the majority of their policies in one way or another impose their will upon me. So they have a certain way that they want to live, and it's not good enough that they're allowed to live any way they want to and worship any crazy god they want to. They want me to do all those things too. And that's where I think ultimately they have to lose, because ultimately even the most uninformed voter is going to realize, I don't want somebody else dictating to me how I live my life. And you got to hope that that desire for individual freedom trumps, forgive the use of the word, trumps any political ideology that ultimately says you got to do what we tell you to do. You have to do what the party says.
0: Yeah, I hope that is true. I hope that would be something that folks would say, no, that you're going too far now in this country and everywhere. A true populism mm-hmm. needs to come about here on this planet. Yeah. Not this phony populism that we're dealing with now. And, it makes me want to shift into the Supreme Court because, you know, as we speak, we're waiting on a bunch of really big decisions and by the time a lot of people listen to the show, those decisions mm-hmm. probably would have been made. I don't know where they're going, but this Supreme Court is poised to affect, and they already have, but even more so to affect for generations how this democracy works, how the society in the U.S. works.
1: Mm-hmm.
0: Are you impressed, concerned, ambivalent about this present Supreme Court? And generally, do you think it works, or it's designed the way it should be, or maybe we should make some changes?
1: Well, initially, like most government institutions and political offices, these things were designed by people who assumed that the actors would act in good faith. So as we know, there's a lot of actions that could have been spelled out to the letter, but the people who designed these institutions and offices assumed that those getting elected to these offices or appointed would behave with a certain amount of decorum. And the assumption was always, yeah, we know there's not specific rules for ethics on the Supreme Court. We've never really spelled out what a Supreme Court justice can and cannot do legally, because if you've made it all the way to the Supreme Court, then you're a paragon of ethics and morality and legal jurisprudence. So the thinking was, if you're in that position to get nominated to the Supreme Court, we don't need to dictate every little thing you can and cannot do, because you know that. And that's kind of worked over the course of 150, 175 years, until you get to the modern Republican Party, which threw out all those notions of common decency and morality and ethics and decorum and said, wait a minute, there's nothing here that says we have to behave that way. Wait a minute, we can do whatever we want. How do you get Supreme Court justices, Clarence Thomas, accepting multi-million dollar gifts from wealthy donors who have business before your court? Well, that couldn't happen in a lower court, because lower court judges have a list of behaviors that are expressly forbidden. Lower court judges can't do those things. If a lower court judge is caught taking money from a wealthy donor, they will get impeached. But we don't have any of that for the Supreme Court. We don't have any of that for the president. The office of the presidency was always assumed, well, if you made it that far, you're clearly morally and ethically superior, which we now know is complete BS. So when you ask me what I think of the Supreme Court, the reason we have the current Supreme Court is because the Republicans in the Senate decided they weren't going to honor the tradition that every other Senate and president has honored, which is a sitting president gets to nominate a Supreme Court justice. The Senate confirms the nomination, right? Until right. You got to Mitch McConnell and Lindsey Graham, who said, we don't care who Obama nominates, we will not even give that person a hearing, so they're never going to sit on the Supreme Court. That was never, ever done before, and nobody thought it would be done. It seemed beyond the realm of possibility that a senator, you know, the leader of the Senate would do that, but that's exactly what they did, and that's one of the main reasons why we have the Supreme Court that we have right now, because these senators decided, we don't have to do that. You know, Mitch McConnell said, wait a minute, I don't have to give this guy a hearing. There's nothing in the Senate rules that says I have to give a hearing to the person nominated by the president. I don't know what the language is, but the language is something like the Senate will in due time or something like that. It gives them enough wiggle room to say, we're not even going to give this guy a hearing. And that's what they did to Obama. And again, when you have a group that has no shame, when you have a group that simply wants to acquire power for power's sake, not because it wants to enact policies that are going to help us, when that's one of your two main political parties, it's a real possibility that you can end up where we are right now, and this is where we are. And it's expressly because of the Republican Party.
0: So, the Supreme Court, would you expand it? Is that a way to counter this, or do we have to codify things that in the past were just assumed would be abided?
1: I don't have an answer for that. Here's my answer to that. I'm willing to do anything I have to do to curb the power of the radical right wing and the fascists. So if that's expanding the court, I'm for it. If that's term limits on justices, I'm for it. Whatever we can do, curb the power of political, bring our political system back to some sense of normalcy, I'm willing to do it. So, yeah, I don't know what the answer is, to be honest with you. The ultimate answer, the best answer is you would elect officials who honor the traditions of our government and do their jobs as prescribed, but a lot of times they don't have to do that, and so they don't. Mainly Republicans. So, you know, it brings up a whole series of questions about our institutions and about how they have to be modified now to try and safeguard us from extremists.
0: Exactly. I mean, we're 250 years in, and when was the last time we had some significant amendments on the Constitution? It's been a bit. I mean, maybe it's time, you know?
1: Right.
0: But that's so hard to do. You need so many votes in Congress and then from state to state to get an amendment put into the Constitution, and we're not that amicable with one another, the parties, to make that happen. I guess just regular old laws can do it, if not constitutional amendments. You've brought this up in the past. It's a tough time we're dealing with right now, but we've been through tough times in the past in this country. And I'm sure, like, you know, Civil War in particular, when that kind of stuff was happening, people were probably going, my God, how are we ever going to get through this?
1: Of course they were. Absolutely they were. I just read a book about that recently. And

0: You know, I like that I'm the resident historian on your show. That's great. But my dirty little secret is I love history so much because it's a form of escapism. It's like drugs for me.
1: Yeah.
0: Because I can go back and I can read about horrible stuff. I can read about terrible things that happened to people. And I can at least say to myself, well, that was 150 years ago. So I don't have to really get too emotional about it because it's ancient history now. It's like nothing you can do about it. But when I look out at the world right now in a world that I'm capable of changing, it gets really intimidating and scary because my job now is to influence events that I can actually influence. And sometimes when I read all the bad news coming out of Washington, it gets a little discouraging. But I do find a lot of reassurance reading historical accounts of different events because I see how bad and horrible things were. Almost intractable, almost hopeless, but people hung in there. And they figured stuff out, and even if it wasn't perfect, they were able to transcend the adversity. And so that's where I get my motivation from my historical readings.
1: I think that's great. I think that's important. And, you know, in this conversation, and oftentimes when we talk, I share my despondency, my distaste, my anger with my fellow humans that are living right now and allowing, as I see it, things to occur that should not be occurring. But at the same time, I say that out loud because I'm hoping, and I still have a belief that we will come around in great numbers to make things right, you know, to do the right thing, in the words of Spike Lee. I'm hoping that is the case. I'm hoping that we'll learn, we'll truly reflect.
0: Well, hope is another human characteristic, and you know it's important that you have it.
1: I do, and I want us to transcend this tough time, and I want us to kind of go further than we've ever gone in the way of justice, you know, in the way of community. Vibrant, diverse community. I want that to be where we end up after these past 10 years of MAGAism. I hope.
0: Well, you know, look, like I said, the Republicans don't want people voting, and you can point to a number of reasons why they don't want people to vote. Republicans hate education. They especially hate education that's going to enlighten people from the lower socioeconomic strata. So in other words, when you look at policy, simply look at policy, is it a pro-education policy or is it designed to undercut and undermine universal education for everybody? I think you'll see over and over again that Republican policies are designed to undermine universal education. They do everything in their power to prohibit poor people from getting a good education, but they... And there's a plane flying over my head. I lost my train of thought. Education is the foundational element of a functioning, healthy democracy. And what does it say when one of your two major parties is an anti-education party? What does that say about their love of democracy? They Right. behave the same way when it comes to voting rights. They don't want people to vote and be represented. Why? Because their policies are horrible and they know it. They don't want people to be educated. Why? Because educated voters are going to vote differently. They don't want any of that. So that's what we're up against. That's what we're fighting.
1: Sir William, it's always a pleasure to talk to a brother. And thanks for indulging me.
0: Am I done? That's it? It's over?
1: We're just about there.
0: I didn't even get to... I got like 15 more topics I got to talk about.
1: Well, we're going to talk in another 5-6 weeks.
0: In another lifetime.
1: Well, then too, of course. We have plenty of time, I hope, my friend.
0: I hope I get to see you over the next couple of weeks. I'm coming up to Rovers for a party. You're going to be there.
1: All right, man. Let's do it. Let's get
0: All
1: together.
0: Right. Yeah. I'm serious.
1: I'm serious too.
0: And get those requests in early. I'm playing music, so I want to know what you want to hear. So get those requests in early.
1: Small acts right off the bat. Small acts.
0: Okay, good. I'll put that. That's already on the list.
1: Excellent. I'll think about that. Sir William, it's a pleasure, man. Thanks so much for being part of Troubadours and Rock on Tours, and we'll talk with you in person soon.
0: All right, you can Venmo me the money. It's cool.
1: Thanks. Appreciate it.

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1: Atop the crust of our Milky Way planet, as part of its elite species, even though so many haven't enough to eat, nowhere to go, nowhere to live, it's always take, take, take, without many, if any, here, selfless to give, affection, acceptance, to stand up strong and loud for what is right and just, and love, innovation, cultivation, revitalization, transcendence from our darker proclivities. As the sky opens up with rain, and then some blue, sunshine, yellow, orange, and the deepest of pink, while you stand over a kitchen sink, witnessing it all in your mind, and through the window someone else put inside a wall for us to see through, if we look, so pretty as a picture, and wise as a good book, I think I will try to find what's been lost, what's been took. Maybe it's in the spirit life of an indigenous Chinook. We are all from Africa, anyway. There you have it, episode 680 of Troubadours and Rock On Tours, with yours truly, E.W. Conundrum Demure. I'd like to thank Surf William for helping to make this episode possible. 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And don't forget, you got to fight the man. Ciao.
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Good afternoon, and welcome to this week's edition of I Don't Sing, the Broadly Eclectic, and I Do Sing. Just, you know, it's not something I want to subject people to. I am the host of this show. My name is Mark Edson, and I am here every Tuesday without fail so far. For years and years, every Tuesday from noon until 2. And this week, for no real reason, and it seems, I don't know, kind of counterintuitive because the weather has been so beautiful. I mean, yes, maybe a little on the hot and sticky side, but again, as I have mentioned, I know there are people who like that. But, you know, I tell myself I need to come up with a theme every week just to make it easier for me. That's all I care about. And so the themes, basically, what I'm looking for is a song, a keyword that in a song title that I have a bunch of, because I need, you know, 25-ish songs per show. And I should cut that back to like 23 and not cut songs off, but I can't make myself do that. I just keep playing the music till it goes away on its own, pretty much. So this week I'm doing Alone songs, and don't read anything into it. I mean, yes, it's true, even in this gorgeous weather at this time of year, there are tons and tons of people who are alone. Simple fact. So, in honor of them, should I say us? More or less. I'm playing Alone songs. Let's see. I shall begin with something I've played a little bit recently. Certainly an artist, Ian Matthews. You know, I find somebody like that or remember somebody like that, and I tend to just latch on. So we're going to hear the Jules Shear composition, Alive Alone, a wonderful song from Ian Matthews' album, Walking a Changing Line. So let's get started in today's show with Alive Alone.

Cause I'm passing the pass and the pass and the pass till the offer's all dried up at last. Spread gasoline.

a couple of songs called simply Alone. The most recent was from Martin Sexton, and I've been saying this a lot lately. Obviously, I'm playing people that I don't usually play, because I never play Marty Sexton, and there's no reason for that. Great guitar player, fabulous voice, and great performer. He just doesn't show up. From an album called Sugarcoating, that was called, as I said, simply Alone. Another Alone preceded that from Ben Harper and his album Burn to Shine. Thelonious Monk before Ben Harper, you know, it's broadly eclectic. I throw in some jazz, or some show tunes, or some who knows what, comedy occasionally. Gonna do a comedy show sometime. I had intended to do that a while ago. That would be a fun show to do, I think. I hope. I mean, I hope they all are, but, you know, a comedy show, that could be good. So, Thelonious Monk, a jazz piece called All Alone. Before Monk, Dennis Wilson, the handsomest Beach Boy, in my opinion, and I think it's pretty much a consensus. He was such a good-looking guy. Not necessarily the most talented. He played drums for them when they actually, someone from the group played drums, and it wasn't Hal Blaine with the rest of the Wrecking Crew doing the backup music on a Beach Boys song, but Dennis Wilson was nominally the drummer. He drowned while swimming in the ocean at a way too early age. So he was the Beach Boy who couldn't swim also, apparently. From an album called Pacific Ocean Blue and All Alone, same title as the Monk piece, but clearly not the same song. And I started the show with Ian Matthews from Walking a Changing Line and Alive Alone, and I'll pretty much promise to stop playing that song for a while, at least. I love that song. I've really gotten into Ian Matthews of late, so I'm subjecting you to him occasionally, more than occasionally. Well, you're listening to Wool. We are at 91.5 FM in Bellows Falls, VT, WOOL.FM all around the world. We are listening to Alone songs today. And this one is, okay, probably a little too precious, a little too cutesy, even though it's about suicide. It is Gilbert O'Sullivan with Alone Again, Naturally. And it comes, well, I mean, it's a little too precious. The album, the collection that it comes from is called The Berry Vest of Gilbert O'Sullivan. And what is the picture on the cover? Of course, it's a cartoon drawing of Gilbert O'Sullivan wearing a vest made of berries. Clever, eh? So, Alone Again Naturally kicks off the next set, to be followed by Alone Again Or from the band Love.

Thank you so much for having us. I really appreciate it. Thanks to everyone at Austin City Limits. I had a really great time. Thank you very much. Y'all take care of yourselves. Thanks for coming.

I can't make it alone. Simple as that. That's the title of that track from the band Continental Drifters. Really liked. They did a couple of albums, I think, that I owned. Couple of nice covers of Michael Nesmith songs, some of Shelley's blues, and different drum, I'm pretty sure. They also did a really nice version of the Graham Parsons song, whose title escapes me right now. Boy, I'm so unprepared. Ain't that something? Oh, well. So, let's see. We heard I Can't Make It Alone from Continental Drifters. Not the Continental Drifters, just Continental Drifters. Michael Franks before that from Passion Fruit and Alone at Night. Alone Apart from Glenn Hansard and Marketa Irglova. Now, I never was sure, was the album called The Swell Season? Were they as a duo called The Swell Season? Was the movie that was made about them called The Swell Season? Maybe all of those are true. I don't know for sure. Anyway, the song was Alone Apart from Glenn Hansard and Marketa Irglova, maybe called The Swell Season. Nico Case before that

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1: 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It's the way it usually works, isn't it?

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5: Hi. Here we are. Here we go. Back again for another hour of today's I Don't Sing, the Broadly Eclectic. I'm still Mark Edson. Nothing has changed in this brief intermission, in that regard anyway. I'm sure a lot has changed. It's change is constant, of course. So, we're listening to Alone songs, and again, I don't want you to read anything into that. It's just

I need a theme. I come up with stuff. Sometimes people say, ooh, he must not be doing so well, or something like that. Or, gee, what's he got to be feeling so good about, or whatever the case may be. Nope, it's just words. I mean, Van Morrison says that when people try to pin him down to what his lyrics mean. And I think he lies sometimes, because he says, they're just words. They just come to me. I don't know what they mean. I think there's truth to that. I think that he does sort of stream of consciousness. They just come out. But I think a lot of his stuff is also pretty well thought through. At any rate. So, Alone Songs for a second hour. That was songs. for a second hour. I'm going to start with two versions of a song. Actually, two different songs called Alone in the Dark. First one is from Danny O'Keefe. And I know every time I play him, I say, you know, the guy who did Good Time Charlie's Got the Blues, that guy. Great songwriter. Pretty good singer and guitar player, too. But best known, I think, for Good Time Charlie, at any rate. So we'll start with his song called Alone in the Dark from an album called In Time.

0: Such a good soul singer. Never got enough credit, I don't think. Maybe it's just me. Maybe I just am out of the loop and didn't really know how much people really liked her. Or like her. Joan Osborne, as far as I know, she's still recording. From her album Breakfast in Bed and Alone with You. So see, you know, being alone doesn't necessarily mean being alone. You can be alone with someone, which, boy, is even better, I think. Before Joan Osborne, Hall and Oates, boy, those guys were so good. Such a shame they had a falling out, whatever it was, and stopped making music. They were quite good. Alone Too Long was the song of theirs that we heard. Chet Baker, beautiful trumpet piece, of course. If you say Chet Baker, you're not going to be hearing drum solos from him anyway. It's just that gorgeous trumpet sound. From the album called simply Chet, we heard Alone Together. John Hiatt from Bring the Family did his version of Alone in the Dark. And Danny O'Keefe started the hour from In Time with his song called Alone in the Dark. Well, you're not alone in the light or the dark. You're here with all of us, your friends and neighbors and buddies and support system here at WOL. We're at 91.5 FM in Bellows Falls, VT, WOOL.FM, all around the world. Yeah, we still are. And we're listening to Alone songs, even though we're not alone today. Up next, from the Moments album, a wonderful early album of Boz Scaggs, and a song called simply Alone, comma, Alone. You don't say the comma, see, it's just alone, alone. But just so you know. So let's hear it.
1: I found a friend who says he hasn't any fears. He has a brother who's been sailing here for years.

Los Lobos. Yet another of those bands or musicians that I just don't play enough. I got too damn many songs, you know. You want some? You guys want some? Come get them. Just write to me. I'll send you my address. You can come get them. Of course, you wouldn't have to do that because it's all digitized. Oh, well. So Los Lobos from the album The Neighborhood and I Walk Alone. The band World Party before that, Waterboys offshoot, actually led by Carl Wallinger, multi-instrumentalist, vocalist, etc. So many talented people in the world. I am not one. And I Fell Back Alone was the song we heard from the Goodbye Jumbo album from World Party. Soul singer William Bell from the album Portrait is Forever and I Can't Leave Your Love Alone. I've been there. Let's see. John Platania, the longtime Van Morrison guitarist, primarily with the Caledonia Soul Orchestra, from his album Lucky Dog and I Can Stand Alone. Blues Leave Me Alone from Clapton before that, from the Cradle album. And Boz with some country blues started that set with Alone, Alone from the album Moments. And that brings us to the last song of today's show. It's a medley from Al Kooper from the album Soul of a Man. And the first song in the medley is what leads us into using it. I Stand Alone is the, actually I guess that's the title of the whole medley, and there are, nope, I can't give you that info, it doesn't show up on my computer, sorry. So anyway, it's Al Kooper from the Soul of a Man, Al Kooper Live album, and I Stand Alone. Well, I hope you're not standing alone in a negative way. I mean, there's a lot to be said for standing alone. Anyway, let's not get too philosophical this late in the show. So, thanks for listening. I hope you've enjoyed this alone show. And I hope to see you next week, right here on the Rajo. Bye.

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0: Hey, everybody. Welcome to this Wood Warblers Jazz Grass radio program. My name is Brian Ast, and I get this real fascination on music, and in general, actually, like not just any specific kind of music, but with this radio show in particular, I have this real fascination with how bluegrass and jazz are similar in ways that most people don't expect, unless they've been listening, or you've been listening, to this show for some time, or at all, really. It starts in bluegrass, it ends in jazz, and in the middle, it kind of like puts the two in a blender and adds various spices and sauces and, seasonings and the special, whatever it is, Grassicana, jazz grass, new acoustic, new grass, all of that. And eventually, there's this whole other universe of music called jazz. And as it turns out, well, jazz itself is endless, and bluegrass may be not quite as endless, but getting there. And then the middle place keeps expanding every year and every decade with people who like to fuse that stuff together. So the cool part about Wood Warblers Jazz Grass is I never run out of stuff to play music on, ideas to play music about, or songs that have not appeared here on the show in nigh on a decade. And this week I'm going to continue with this grand master plan I had a while back, because I had a great idea. It's the travelogue. And I've done a travelogue before, but this is really the most fully thought out travelogue show, or series, really. It's like 10 episodes, and this would be Characters, Volume 2, because we've already had the urge to go somewhere, the Kinetics. We took a plane ride. We picked directions to then hit the road and visit places as well as cities within those places. And then, all along the way, you're meeting lots of really interesting, sometimes unforgettable, and sometimes totally forgettable characters. And that's what this show is just a slice of. It's a bunch of bluegrass and jazz tunes and fusionary music that the song titles are about people, fictional or otherwise, starting right there with none other than Tony Rice himself, with the seldom seen, backing him up on his 1978 album California Autumn in a old standard called Billy in the Lowground. Yeah, it might have sounded familiar, right? A lot of these tunes about characters, honestly, and places are old standards, and there are many different versions of them, so this gives me the chance to, explore all the different ways that a tune such as Billy in the Lowground could be played. With that in mind, this is Earl Scruggs, live at the Newport Folk Festival in 1959 with Hilo Brown and the Timberliners, and another old standard, it's called John Henry.
1: The great banjo picker with Hilo Brown and the Timberliners, Earl Scruggs.

Thank you, neighbors. Thank you, neighbors. Thank you, just a whole heap. Thank you an awful lot, neighbors. We really and truly do appreciate the nice applause. We hope you'll enjoy our little part of the program.

That's Paul Warren on the fiddle, Lester Flatt on the guitar, and introducing the Nashville Grass right there with an old-timey number called Katie Hill, played many different ways by many different people. Vic Jordan on the banjo right there, Jake Tulloch on the bass, Josh Graves on the dobro, and as I said, Lester Flatt, rhythm guitar, and Paul Warren on the fiddle. This is Woodworlders Jazz Grass. It is Characters Volume 2. That's what happens when you go traveling. You definitely meet some really interesting characters. I mean, you can meet them, you know, just down the street or in the next town or county over, for sure. But nothing like traveling for this, right? So that's kind of what this whole 10-show story arc is about. The Philadelphia Lawyer was before that, from Cold Quest and the City Pickers, off a 2025 album called Homegrown. It's an old tune. I think Vlad Scruggs probably did it. Cold Quest on the resonator and other guitars. Christian Appuzo on the acoustic guitar. Mike Mulholland on banjo. Craig Aiken on the bass. Jack Devereaux on fiddle. Wyndham Baird on the organ. Conrad Meissner on drums. And I don't think I heard all of those instruments there, but that's okay. The Wandering Boy is a total classic in the bluegrass canon. It's one of my favorites from the olden days. And doesn't go much further back than the Stanley Brothers, from the Complete Columbia Recordings, 1949 to 1952. Darryl Peewee Lambert on the mandolin, George Shuffler on the bass, Carter Stanley on the guitar and lead vocals, Ralph Stanley playing banjo and singing tenor like only Dr. Ralph could, even before he was a doctor. Started that with John Henry. Earl Scruggs, accompanied by Hilo Brown and the Timberliners at the Newport Folk Festival in 1959. Jim Smoke on the banjo, Red Rector on the mandolin, Clarence Tater Tate on the fiddle, and Jack Phillips playing the bass. Speaking of Katie Hill, there are many instrumentals, of course, in bluegrass and jazz having to do with people and love interests. The Hillbilly Gypsies took an old number called Sally Gooden and recorded it for their 2007 album, Come On In. Here's Sally Gooden.

one's called Tom and Jerry, and that was probably the most watched cartoon when I was, for me, in my, like when I was around five. I think Tom and Jerry was probably on and in my sight a little more often than Looney Tunes. For whatever reason, I just seem to remember it, but Looney Tunes was much better. Tom and Jerry wasn't bad, though. Lonesome River Band right there from their 2024 album called The Winning Hand. Sammy Sheeler played the banjo, Jesse Smathers on the guitar, Adam Miller on the mandolin, Cameron Keller on bass, Adam Miller on mandolin, and Mike Hargrove playing the fiddle. And then before that, a tune from Peter Rowan, actually, that was played way back with Olden in the Way. And Kristen Granger and True North covered Peter Rowan's Lonesome L.A. Cowboy from their 2020 album Ghost Tattoo. And I've played almost every song on that album here on this show over those years. Josh Adkins on acoustic bass and vocals, Dan Wetzel on guitar and mandolin, Martin Stevens on the mandolin and fiddle, and Kristen Granger also sings, but not lead right there. Rank Stranger was before that from Tom T. Hall. He played guitar and sang and played with an all-star cast on his landmark 1976 album called The Magnificent Music Machine. It's not very specific who's playing what on each track, but I know like Bill Monroe plays mandolin on a bunch of them, and it goes on from there. So I got one more at the top there. Was Sally Gooden, often played as an instrumental, and I put this show together some weeks ago, so forgot that this one actually had a version of the lyrics to go with it. From the Hillbilly Gypsies' Come On In release of 2007, Jason Teal on the upright bass, Ty Jaquay on the violin, Jamie Lynn Buckner on vocals, Trey Buckner on guitar, Dave Esty on the banjo, and then coming up next, more bluegrass. Yes. Give it up for more bluegrass. This next tune, I know from a couple of versions that the Grateful Dead did live acoustic, and I think Jerry Garcia probably played it with David Grisman on one of those extended projects somewhere or another. I can't remember which. But it is kind of cool to hear this 1967 recording of Bill Clifton and his Dixie Mountain Boys referring to the character known as Louie Collins.

You're listening to Wood Warblers Jazz Grass. This is Characters Volume 2, and Ginseng Sullivan is a very familiar character to a lot of you, I'm sure. And that would be John Hartford, I think, wrote that one, possibly, perhaps. Or was it, let me think, Norman Blake? That's it. Maybe it's Norman Blake. They all kind of work together sometimes and blend in my mind when I'm not looking at my notes. And I am Brian Oust. Hope you're enjoying the show. From the arrival of the Newgrass Revival, which was an album released in 1972. That was Sam Bush singing and playing that mandolin, and if there was a fiddle, he was playing it too. Curtis Birch on guitar and dobro, Courtney Johnson on the banjo, and Ebo Walker playing the bass. That was before they got John Cowan involved. The instrumental before that, driven by a banjo, was called Alice Chickabee, and I don't have any idea who she is, but the name of that person would make for an interesting character, I think. Tom Adams played the banjo, Stuart Duncan on the fiddle, Marshall Wilborn on the bass, and Myron Bretholz plays an instrument called a baudrin, David McLaughlin on the mandolin, Rob Ikes on resonator guitar. Evangeline, before that, from the Del McCurry Band's 2024 release, Songs of Love and Life. Jason Carter on the fiddle, Ronnie McCurry on the mandolin, Robbie McCurry on the banjo, Alan Bartram on bass, and Del McCurry singing, as only Del McCurry can, and playing guitar. Started that with Lewis Collins, which is an old, old tune that I haven't heard it in so long, really. And then I just sort of like stumbled across it researching for other shows and thought Lewis Collins is a great character to include in Jazzgrass Characters Volume 2, especially because Bill Clifton sang that and played rhythm guitar with his Dixie Mountain Boys, and they would have been, for this recording, Tom Gray on the bass, Eddie Adcock on the banjo, of the Country Gentleman, and then Paul Justice on the fiddle and Mike Seeger playing lead guitar, released on an album called Mountain Ramblings in 1967, as opposed to Brian the Wood Warbler's Ramblings. Speaking of ramblings, I don't normally play two songs in a row featuring the same lead vocalist or same principal artist, but every once in a while, it just seems like the right call, and I hope it works out just fine. I'm sure none of you will mind. It's just a thing I do. Speaking of Sam Bush, in 1996, that would be, 24 years after the arrival of the Newgrass Revival, Sam Bush released Glamour and Grits in 1996, and on it was this rendition of Old Joe Clark to get us into the central portion of things here on Wood Warblers Jazz Grass Characters Volume 2.

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Jonathan Livingston Seagull is a novella by Richard Bach. I didn't personally care for it. Also, people who understand birds do not refer to seagulls as seagulls. They are simply gulls. That makes sense. There's black-backed gulls, you know, greater, lesser, herring gull, ring-billed, and on it goes from there. But there's no such thing as a seagull if you really want to get down to the scientific nitty-gritty of it. But the name of that song was also Jonathan Livingston Seagull, Stefan Rembel on guitar, John Mikel Pilk on the piano, Thor Jensen and Josh Kay on the guitars, Ari Fulman Cohen on the bass, Nick Driscoll on the reeds, and Nick Anderson on the drums here on the Wood Warblers Jazz Grass Characters Edition number 2. So there's a whole nother Wood Warblers Jazz Grass 2-hour show about different characters than the ones in this show. And if you're looking for it, or about 350 or whatever it is now, other episodes of Jazz Grass to listen to your heart's content, you can go check them all out for free at the Public Radio Exchange. And the easiest way to do that would be to direct your favorite browser, whichever one it might be, to the following keywords: Jazzgrass as one word. So that's Jazzgrass and Exchange, and all will be revealed. Before that, Girl from Ipanema, as played by banjoist Ned Lubarecki. He released an album in 2017 called Take Five because he really wanted to play some West Coast cool jazz on the banjo. Misty Raines on the bass, Ethan Ballinger on the guitar, Casey Campbell on the mandolin, Cody Martin on the drums, and some bossa nova on the banjo. Bossa nova banjo. And before that, Crocodile Man. That's the second version of Crocodile Man I've ever played on the Wood Warblers Jazz Grass show, both by Larry Keel. This comes from his 2019 album, One. The earlier one was from about 2007, I think. I remember when it was a CD on the new rack here in the Central Vermont Community Radio home base mothership, somewhere in the midst of the People's Republic of Vermont. Jenny Keel played the bass there. Larry Keel played the guitar, and Jared Poole played the mandolin. And then I started that with Old Joe Clark, as told to you in story fashion by Sam Bush himself from his 1996 album Glamour and Grits. Sam Bush on the slide mandolin, fiddle, and singing. John Cowan on the bass and some singing as well. John Randall on guitar. Larry Adamaniewicz on the drums. Jazzgrass Characters Volume 2 plunges forth into the jazz universe by way of Duke Ellington's organization circa 1940 with Charlie the Chulo.

That is Sister Sadie, as played by Horace Silver. Horace Silver played the piano, isn't that right? I don't know. Sometimes I don't know how I got that one messed up in my mind. Blowing the Blues Away from 1959. Blue Mitchell on the trumpet, Junior Cook on the tenor saxophone, Eugene Taylor on the bass, and Louis Hayes playing the drums. Here on Woodworlders Jazzgrass Characters Volume 2, those of the sort that you might meet after you go on a cross-country flight and start driving around wherever you ended up. In my case, it was Oregon with my wife. We had a really good time. My brain's still kind of there. Maybe that's why every so often I drift off. Thinking about snow-capped volcanoes. Anyhow, so Ivanushka Durochok before that, which basically refers to Ivan the Fool. Gary Burton Quartet played it. Makoto Ozon on the piano, Steve Swallow on the bass, and Mike Hyman on the drums. Gary Burton playing the vibes right there. And then the Hurdy-Gurdy Man preceded from Madre Vaca. They released an album in 2020 called Winter Rice. Juan Roland on the saxophone, Steve Strawley on the trumpet, Lance Reed on the trombone, Jonah Pierre on piano, Jarrett Carter on the guitar, Mike Perez on bass, Ben Shorstein on drums, Milan Alged on the percussion. And that is adapted from Franz Schubert's Winter Journey Cycle. At the top of the set, I had Charlie the Chulo, one of my favorite tunes from Duke Ellington. I've been waiting for this show for a while now to spring it forth on you. From the indispensable Duke Ellington, that cut was recorded in 1940 and had Barney Bigard on the clarinet with his orchestra. From November of that year, Ray Nance on the trumpet, Juan Tizol valve trombone, Duke on piano, Billy Strayhorn also on piano, Jimmy Blanton on the bass, Sonny Greer on the drums. All right, let's see here. This next set is a lady's choice, all three songs, starting with Roberta Paquette from her West Coast Trio release of 2018. And this is a character everybody knows. It's Humpty Dumpty.

You're tuned to Wood Warblers Chaz Kress. The episode is Characters Volume 2. I'm your host, Brian Oust, and this is Aquaman from the Brad Meldow Trio off the 2012 album Ode. Brad Meldow is playing the piano, Jeff Ballard on the drums, Larry Grenadier on the bass, and then Mr. O before that from Callie O'Doherty, who played the piano from her 2022 album Quarantine Dream, capping off a three-song Ladies' Choice set. Nicole Glover played saxophone, Tamir Schmerling on the bass, Corey Cox on drums and percussion. Charlemagne was before that from Becca Stevens off her 2020 Wonder Bloom album, with members of Snarky Puppy, Bill Campbell on the drums, Alan Hampton on bass and guitar and programming, and some vocals, Ryan Scott on the guitar, Josh Leese on keyboards, Becca Stevens singing. Started that with Humpty Dumpty, one of the most all-time famous characters that ever was, from pianist Roberta Pikett. It was written by Chick Corea and appears on Roberta's 2018 album West Coast Trio. Derek Oliskowitz on the bass, Joe La Barbera on the drums, and Roberta Pikett playing the piano. I got a little bit more. I'm going to see how much I can squish in here for you. Again, thanks for tuning in.

Great to have you along for the ride. My dad really liked this next artist here, Chico Hamilton. He actually knew him long ago when he was hanging out in California and playing a trumpet in the Air Force Band, and somehow met Chico Hamilton, who's a drummer, who then eventually went on to record many albums, including this one, The Master, and from it in 1972. And from The Master, I've got Conquistadors 74 with Kenny Gradney on the bass, Sam Clayton and Simon Nava on percussion, Chico Hamilton on the drums, Paul Barrera on guitar, Stu Garner on the organ, and special guests from Little Feat, Bill Payne on the piano, and Lowell George on slide guitar. Y'all be good to each other, you hear?

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9: And again, we're coming to you from the studios of KXCJ LP in Cave Junction, Oregon, with another hour of the Smokin' Bluegrass Show with the Train Master. And we're back here to explore all sorts of hot bluegrass and some new grass and sometimes some kind of dubious grass. But we cover the four generations from the beginnings of bluegrass in the 1940s right up to the present time. So here's one that's pretty current, just came out really recently. Here's one called Bluegrass Country, done by Junior Fisk.

That's the late Nancy Griffith with my very favorite Everly Brothers song, Walk Right Back. It was 1961, and I have such memories of that when I was, I think, probably 17 years old, hearing it on transistor radios back east where I was at the time. Before that, Big Country Bluegrass was the name of the band. Did the California Carolina Traveler. And we heard the Osborne Brothers and When You're Lonely. And we started out with Junior Sisk Band with the Bluegrass Country. Well, we'll hear from Flat and Scruggs coming up here. Rhonda Vincent, Iron Horse, Lynn Morris again, and Kruger Brothers with Doc Watson. So this is Flat and Scruggs with Roll in My Sweet Baby's Arms. Can't get any more basic bluegrass than that.

0: That's Lynn Morris with Blue Skies and Teardrops. And before that was Fire on the Mountain with played by Iron Horse. Real nice version of that. Iron Horse was not a touring band. I think they were more studio musicians from Nashville, but they really got a good sound. Before that, on to Vincent and one called In Between Town, about kind of a small town affair. That was 2024. That's a very recent album. And then before that, by 75 years or so, was Flat and Scruggs with Rollin' in My Sweet Baby's Arms, probably recorded around 1949 or 1950. Well, we've got some more coming up here. We got the Kruger Brothers with Doc Watson. And the Old and in the Gray, the 2002 reunion of Old and in the Way. Gary Brewer, and we have the Russian bluegrass band that I play every so often. Anyway, let's get on with it here with the Kruger Brothers and I Still Miss Someone.
1: At my door the leaves are falling, a cold wild wind has come.

Okay, that's Gary Brewer and the Kentucky Ramblers with, I think it's a Jimmy Martin song. It's on an album that's called Jimmy Martin Songs for Dinner. Milwaukee, Here I Come. And before that was the Olden in the Gray. That was the reunion band of the Olden in the Way. With Townes Van Zandt's song, I'm sure you've heard it before, Poncho and Lefty. Very mysterious tale there. And the Kruger Brothers with Doc Watson, I Still Miss Someone. Well, let's see. We've got another one here from the good old boy, the Olden in the Gray. Okay, I've got to find that one again here. I think I put it away. And this one here is called The Good Old Boys. It's done by some of the original band. Jerry Garcia was dead by this time, and I think John Kahn was gone too by 2002 when they did the reunion band here. But this is one here by John Hartford, and it's called Good Old Boys.

That's the Greenbrier Boys with that classic old Union song, We Shall Not Be Moved. And before that was the Russian bluegrass band Kurakuruza. They did Roses in the Snow and sang it in English, but that was a recording done back in 1993. I really have a soft spot for that Russian bluegrass band. And before that was Olden in the Gray with Good Old Boys. Well, we've got Dark Hollow coming up here. I just got this CD just the other day, and here's their version of Blue Night.

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Well, I'd love to be someplace else, but I can't get there. I'd love to do something else, but I can't make it happen because I am doubled up, twisted up. I'm jackknifed. Just can't make it work. Mark Hummel, True Believer is the album. You'll find that on Jackknifed. And boy, does that ever give me a theme for today's ride. You are riding on the Big Blue Train, the Blue Light Central. I'm Mark Drenick, and I am so glad that you guys are with us.

Well, rolling down the tracks thematically here, we started off with the big doo-wopper, Busy, Busy, Busy. He calls her on the phone, but to no avail, she ain't answering. Wondering who's been talking. That is from Black Wind Howlin's Samantha Fish, covering the Howlin' Wolf tune, Who's Been Talking? Right next door, because of me, Robert Cray off of Strong Persuader, and Christone Kingfish Ingram from the album 662. My bad if she's talking to somebody else. It might be my own doing. You've been riding on the big blue train, the Blue Light Central. We are about 20 minutes into the ride. We got plenty of time left on the train ride, so I hope you'll sit back and enjoy this as we continue to pursue the theme. Accountability for one's actions, not necessarily something that we all jump on as thought number one. Sometimes you just gotta blame something else.

Don't give up. When the chips are down, you got to keep on pushing. So I guess I gotta keep on pushing. You see,

nothing but bad luck. I wouldn't have no luck at all. I was born in July.

Well, when your life jackknifes, as it clearly did for Jerrica Singleton, you got one of two choices. Keep pushing, Jerrica Singleton says. We heard at the top of that set, Blame All My Troubles on the Moon from Frank Carrillo and the Bandoleros from Bad Out There. We heard Bad Moon Rising, wonderful cover of the Creedence Clearwater tune from the Minor Birds. Born Under a Bad Sign, William Bell. And Turn My Luck, Anna Popovitz from Power. Keep on pushing, Jerrica Singleton. You are riding on the big blue train, the Blue Light Central. We got another set before we get ourselves within sight of the station, so let's just continue on.

is such a guilty pleasure. Too late to turn back now. We heard at the top of the set Responsibility from Michelle Wilson, Chain Reaction from Eric Bibb, Tell Me Before It's Too Late, Jesse D, and great cover of Too Late to Turn Back Now from Tad Robinson. You know, your life may have jackknifed, but it can be straightened out, and you can find yourself back on the path to a happier future. That is the positivity that I will leave you with here as we wrap up our train ride together. You've been riding on the big blue train, the Blue Light Central. I invite you to join us again next time when our blues train will roll again. Till then, for the Catfish Woman, Railroad Tie, the Maxell Kid, and the rest of the crew, I'm Mark Drenick.

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But Jesus, it's hard to self-actualize when you can't stop thinking about going home. You can't really ever go home like they say, and if you do, it's all messed up anyway. And besides, the shit they tried to tell you back there gets in your hair and messes up your head every day.

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Are we moving too fast or are we taking too long to find some common values that I can't seem to locate no matter where I end up for the week? And it's a pretty tough call when all you can see is numbing government when you look at the TV and the big business Satan and cops that'll love to take your head off if they had half a chance.

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My Mormon cousins think I'm nuts, but they're out of touch. And today I got my finger on the pulse of the monster. Not the biblical stuff, the TV bullshit, but something deep and real, global and truly ugly. So as I walk out into the sunlight to face the music and leave the casino behind me in the dark, I know in my heart the things we see around us in the world today are a mess, but it's not all our fault, so hey,

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0: From New York, this is Democracy Now! Residents of Biddeford, Maine, fill the streets in protest Monday following another fatal ICE shooting. In this case, a 26-year-old man, Juan Sebastian Guerrero. We'll go to Biddeford, Maine for the latest, and we'll get an update on the Democratic primary race to unseat Maine Senator Susan Collins. Last term, she was the deciding vote approving $70 billion more for ICE. The ICE shooting is the second in less than a week, following the killing of a Houston father, Lorenzo Salgado Araujo. We'll speak with Juan Proaño, head of LULAC, the League of United Latin American Citizens, about the need for an independent investigation.
1: We do not believe them. They're playing by a playbook. They're using a template in shootings and murders that have happened across the country time and time again, and it is time to stop.
0: And we'll talk about the latest election news with Mother Jones correspondent Ari Berman. A federal judge has quashed a DOJ subpoena seeking the names and personal information of Fulton County, Georgia's 2020 election workers. President Trump also plans to discuss so-called election integrity in a primetime address Thursday night. All that and more coming up. Welcome to Democracy Now!, democracynow.org, The War and Peace Report. I'm Amy Goodman. President Trump's announced the U.S. is reinstating its naval blockade of Iranian ports as the U.S. and Iran move closer to a return to all-out war. The U.S. has carried out another night of strikes on Iran, with U.S. Central Command saying it targeted, quote, coastal defense systems, missile and drone sites, and maritime capabilities, unquote. In addition, Trump has notified Congress that the U.S. is again at war with Iran, giving him another 60 days to attack Iran without congressional approval. Iran retaliated by attacking U.S. military sites in Bahrain and Jordan. In addition, Iran struck two oil tankers from the United Arab Emirates. An Indian crew member was killed, several others injured. While Iran maintains that it controls the Strait of Hormuz, President Trump announced a new plan for the U.S. to begin imposing a 20% fee on oil tankers and other ships passing through the strait. In a post on Truth Social, Trump wrote, quote, "The USA will be, from this point forward, known as the guardian of the Hormuz Strait," unquote. Trump gave no details about how this would actually be accomplished. At the White House, Trump claimed the U.S. would end up controlling the entire strait.
2: They're wired differently, and we're not going to put up with it. We are just going forward. We're attacking them tonight. We're taking out all of their capability for anything having to do with the strait, with the Hormuz Strait. And I think in the end, we will end up just controlling the

0: Tensions are escalating between Houthi forces in Yemen and Saudi Arabia, testing a four-year truce. On Monday, the Houthis, who are aligned with Iran, fired missiles at Saudi Arabia's international airport in Abha. Earlier in the day, the Houthis accused Saudi Arabia of bombing the international airport in the Yemeni capital of Sana'a. The Saudi-backed Yemeni government took responsibility for bombing the airport in Sana'a, saying it was done to prevent an Iranian aircraft from landing. Immigration agents fatally shot a 26-year-old Colombian man on Monday as he was driving to work in Biddeford, Maine. The man has been identified as Juan Sebastian Guerrero, the father of a 3-year-old daughter. One witness reported seeing agents drag Guerrero from his car after the shooting. One eyewitness said, quote, he was bleeding profusely from the head. He was talking. He said, I tried to stop. At least 4 bullet holes were seen in the car's windshield after the shooting. Another neighbor said she heard a woman screaming at immigration agents, you took her dad. You took her dad. Unquote. The woman was with a young girl dressed in bluey pajamas who is believed to be Guerrero's 3-year-old daughter. Another neighbor said, quote, I watched a wife fall to her knees, looking at her husband's dead body on the ground. I watched a little girl crying with a little pink backpack on because she's never going to see her father again, unquote. Senator Angus King's office said the Department of Homeland Security has confirmed Juan Sebastian Guerrero was not the target of any warrant. The Maine Immigrants' Rights Coalition said Guerrero was authorized to work in the United States and had been issued a Social Security number. His death prompted protests across Maine, including outside the Maine offices of Republican Senator Susan Collins. The killing of Juan Sebastian Guerrero comes just a week after an ICE agent in Houston fatally shot Lorenzo Salgado Araujo, a 52-year-old Mexican father of 3 who'd lived in the United States for decades. The killings come amidst a major surge in ICE activity. ICE reported making 10,000 arrests over a 5-day period in late June. That's 2,000 arrests a day. Mexican President Claudia Sheinbaum is calling for criminal investigations into the deaths of 17 Mexicans in the United States amidst President Trump's sweeping immigrant crackdown. 14 of the Mexicans died in immigration detention, while 3 were killed by U.S. agents, including Lorenzo Salgado Araujo, who was fatally shot by an ICE agent in Houston last week. Sheinbaum spoke Monday in Mexico City.
1: I want to tell you that today the Foreign Ministry will file complaints with the U.S. Department of Justice and state prosecutors' offices in the United States over the deaths of 17 Mexican nationals, including the most recent one who was practically executed.
0: A federal judge has blasted President Trump's $10 billion lawsuit against the IRS, saying it was filed for improper purposes and that it was an attempt to use the court, quote, to earmark billions of dollars from American taxpayers, unquote. The judge also penalized Trump's lawyers, including Attorney General Todd Blanche, for manipulating the judicial process by filing the lawsuit against the IRS over Trump's leaked tax returns. The lawsuit ended in a settlement that granted President Trump immunity from future tax audits and initially created a nearly $1.8 billion so-called anti-weaponization fund to compensate Trump's allies. An audit would have hit President Trump with a $100 million tax bill if the IRS found wrongdoing. After substantial public outcry, including from Republican officials, the Trump administration eventually abandoned the anti-weaponization fund. On Monday, federal judge Kathleen Williams stated in her ruling that the government cannot claim that its settlement with President Trump was conducted as a part of a legitimate legal process. Judge Williams also requested that a copy of the order be sent to the New York bar, where Attorney General Blanche is a member and is currently facing multiple ethics complaints. There was a planned confirmation hearing for Todd Blanche as Attorney General this week in the Senate. 12 Democratic-led states have sued to block Paramount Skydance's $111 billion acquisition of Warner Brothers Discovery. Paramount Skydance is run by David Ellison, whose father, Larry Ellison, is the billionaire founder of Oracle and a prominent ally and financial backer of President Trump. Under the proposed deal, CNN and CBS News, streaming services HBO Max and Paramount Plus, as well as film and television studios, would all be combined under a single entity controlled by the Ellisons. This is California Attorney General Rob Bonta.
2: This $110 billion proposed merger, the largest merger in Hollywood history, would extinguish competition. It would result in higher prices, lower content quality, and fewer movies and TV shows. I'm proud to lead 12 attorneys general across the country to put an end to a merger that, let's just say it simply, breaks the law. It hurts an industry that touches the lives of Americans daily and brings so much to the state of California.
0: The UK is also weighing whether to sue to take on the proposed merger between Paramount Skydance and Warner Brothers Discovery. U.S. Secretary of State Marco Rubio has announced new plans for the United States to, quote, systematically disable, unquote, the International Criminal Court brick by brick. On Monday, Rubio published an opinion piece in The Wall Street Journal and posted a short video attacking the tribunal at The Hague.
3: The ICC and its friends are waging a war against our country, not with bullets or missiles, but with statutes, and compacts, and the force of so-called international law.
0: Last year, the Trump administration imposed sweeping economic and travel sanctions on ICC judges and prosecutors after the court issued arrest warrants for Israeli Prime Minister Benjamin Netanyahu and former Defense Minister Yoav Gallant for committing war crimes in Gaza. Defense Secretary Pete Hegseth announced a new joint task force with the Justice Department to, quote, identify and prosecute, unquote, leaks to the press. In a video posted on social media, Hegseth thanked Attorney General Todd Blanche, saying he was, quote, proud that our departments are working together closer than we have ever before, unquote. This comes just days after Justice Department subpoenaed four journalists at the New York Times after they reported on security concerns over President Trump's new plane, which was donated to him by Qatar. In other press freedom news, U.S. border agents seized the electronic devices of journalist Max Blumenthal after he flew home from a reporting trip to Iran, where he covered the funeral of Ayatollah Ali Khamenei. Blumenthal, who's the founder of the Gray Zone, said agents also interrogated him. He said, quote, the seizure of my devices was a clear act of intimidation aimed at deterring me and others from doing further critical reporting from Iran about the illegal war ravaging the country, Blumenthal said. President Trump signed an executive order Monday, drastically reducing the size of two national monuments in Utah by more than 90%. The Bears Ears and Grand Staircase Escalante National Monuments in southern Utah are considered sacred by Native Americans and span more than 3.2 million acres, which is nearly the size of Connecticut. Critics say the order opens up thousands of acres of protected land to developers and the oil and gas industry. South Carolina's governor appointed Darlene Graham Nardone, the sister of the late Republican Senator Lindsey Graham to replace him and serve out the rest of his term, which ends in January. Senator Graham died over the weekend from an aortic tear. With her appointment, Nordone becomes South Carolina's first female senator. She has never held public office before. In climate news, the National Weather Service is forecasting dozens of temperature records in cities across the U.S. will be tied or broken today and tomorrow. Meanwhile, a new study finds that a heat wave in England and Wales last month killed about 2,700 people. During a three-day peak, an estimated 440 people died per day due to heat-related causes. This is Claire Barnes, a research associate at the Imperial College in London.
4: I think the first important thing to take away from this study is that we are now seeing really dangerous levels of heat. This is not go out and play in the sun weather. This is something we all need to be aware of the risks of. And the other thing we really need to remember is that this is not naturally occurring heat. This has been supercharged by human-caused warming.
0: The operator of the Keystone Pipeline, a company based in Canada called Southbow, has agreed to pay nearly $27 million in civil penalties over the 2022 oil spill, which dumped nearly 13,000 barrels of heavy crude oil into a creek in rural Kansas. Under the agreement with the federal government, the company would also spend about $40 million to prevent future accidents. The EPA's assistant administrator for its enforcement office said, quote, "The oil spill blanketed land and water, rendering the waterway lifeless and useless and requiring extensive cleanup and remediation. The substantial penalty reflects the seriousness of the environmental harm," unquote. And the pro-Palestinian activist and philanthropist Fergie Chambers has been arrested in Spain after the United States requested his extradition. Chambers is an heir to the multi-billion dollar Cox family fortune. For years, he's used his inheritance to fund leftist and pro-Palestinian groups. According to the indictment, he faces charges including providing funding to Palestinian militant groups. His family denied the charge and said Chambers is a victim of political persecution. And those are some of the headlines. This is Democracy Now!, democracynow.org, the War and Peace Report. I'm Amy Goodman in New York. Democracy Now!'s Juan Gonzalez joins us from Chicago. Hi, Juan.
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0: We begin today's show with the fatal shooting of Lorenzo Salgado Araujo, the 52-year-old father, husband, small business owner, originally from Mexico, killed by an ICE agent last Tuesday in Houston, Texas, during his early morning commute to work at a construction site. First-hand accounts from the men who were also in his van that morning continue to refute claims by ICE officials that Araujo allegedly posed a threat to the agents and attempted to ram them with his van. The three men are currently detained by ICE and are facing deportation. They're all reportedly undocumented from Mexico and had lived in the U.S. for decades. The New York Times reports two of them spoke at length with Democratic Congresswoman Sylvia Garcia, whose district includes Houston, and told her that the shot that killed Araujo was fired into the front passenger side window. One of the men is Araujo's younger brother, Victor, Victor Salgado Araujo. The Department of Homeland Security last week acknowledged that Lorenzo Araujo was targeted by mistake and that federal agents were in fact searching for a different person. This all comes as his family and advocates are demanding an independent investigation amidst fears the Trump administration will attempt to conceal or tamper with evidence. ICE says none of the agents involved were wearing body cameras at the time of Araujo's killing. The New York Times reports there have been at least 22 shootings involving federal immigration officers since Trump returned to office. Six people including 3 U.S. citizens, have been killed. This all comes as the White House has demanded an increase in immigration detentions, ordering ICE officials to make at least 2,000 arrests per day. The end of June, beginning of July, there were 10,000 arrests in 5 days. For more, we go to Washington, D.C., where we're joined by Juan Proaño, CEO of LULAC, the largest and oldest Latino civil rights organization in the United States. Juan, thanks so much for joining us. You were there in Houston. Now you're in Washington. Can you talk about what we understand at this point happened to Lorenzo Araujo?
6: Well, Amy, thank you so much for having me, and good morning, Juan. I think, you know, it's been widely reported. My perspective is that ICE was casing Magnolia Park, which is a 97% Hispanic community. They were hunting for Latinos. They saw a brown man, a Latino man, driving a work truck, and they followed suit. We all know now what the deadly consequences of that are. And ICE has been, you know, walking back every statement that they've made. They said it initially was a targeted enforcement action. They said that he used his vehicle as a deadly weapon. They said that, you know, the officers acted basically in self-defense. And they've now retracted, obviously, that he was not the target. But then they stated that there were 2 other men that were targeted, and they let slip that those men were of Guatemalan descent. But everyone in that van was actually a Mexican national. There was no damage to the front end of the vehicle, the back end of the vehicle, the side panels. There's a black skid mark from the black SUV that they used to pin that car to the sidewalk. And I think most egregious of all those things was the fact that once he was on the ground prone, we've seen the videos, we've seen his cries for help. He knew that he was dying. They waited almost 20 to 30 minutes to get him an ambulance to take him to the hospital. And in that time, they took all of his personal identifiable information off of his person. So when he was admitted into the hospital, they admitted him as a John Doe. Now, the family was there. Ronaldo was there. He was on site. I've seen the text messages with the FBI and the ICE agent between the two men. And they really just strung him along for hours until finally sending him to the hospital. Family had a hard time even finding him, because when they arrived at the hospital, they said that there was no Lorenzo Salgado Araujo in their manifest, in their records. It took several hours more for them to make the connection between the two men. And he wasn't told that his father passed away until 3 o'clock, more than 6 hours later. And sadly, because he was admitted as a John Doe, they then had to, family had to go through extra hoops. They had to do a biometric forensics examination to confirm he is who we always knew he was, Lorenzo. And they didn't actually get to find the determination, which was that he was killed and it was a homicide, until the following day, almost 24 hours later. A really tragic event. And it was a senseless murder on the streets of Houston.
5: And Juan Proaño, what's been the involvement of the Houston Police Department in this? Houston Police Chief Noe Diaz was supposed to meet with the FBI.
6: Well, we've been working very closely with the District Attorney's Office, with Sean Teer. You know, I was there at the initial meeting. I found him to be very sincere in his condolences to the family. I found him to be pretty much very much a straight shooter and honest. And he flat out told me that they would be doing an independent investigation. They would be moving forward aggressively in doing so. But the main limiting factor was going to be cooperation of the federal agencies involved. There are multiple strings of investigation. So now we have the District Attorney General that's doing an investigation. You have the FBI that's doing an investigation. You have the DHS Inspector General that's doing an investigation. And the last investigation to be announced recently was that of Mayor Whitmer. For days and days and days, he refused to act, saying that they had no purview over the shooting, because HPD basically was not involved. And while that may be true, the fact of the matter is that a resident of Houston was killed on Canal Street. And my understanding is whenever there's a shooting, whenever there's a murder, the police actually investigate. So I'm glad that they are now moving towards a full investigation. But my expectation is that their investigation will similarly be hampered by DHS, by the federal agencies, and we already know 6 days later, a week now basically since this death, that they have turned over nothing at all. No evidence, not the van, not his possessions, nothing at all.
5: And why weren't the agents wearing body cameras? Haven't federal authorities promised to equip ICE agents with body cameras?
6: Well, they certainly have all the money and all the resources in the world to do that. $170 billion allocation through the Big Beautiful Bill, another $70 billion to help carry through funding through the end of President Trump's term. My understanding is that certain states have different regulations. In Minneapolis, Minnesota, they're required to actually have body cam footage. This is Texas. It's a red state. They clearly have been slow walking the process and will probably fight it tooth and nail. So it's something that should be a national mandate at this point. Police officers are required to do so. ICE agency has, it went from 12,000 to 22,000 employees. There's absolutely no reason from a financial perspective, from a functional or implementation perspective, that they couldn't do this. And certainly our country would benefit from the transparency that would come from this.
0: And can you talk about Greg Abbott, the well-known Trump ally, Texas governor, how he has weighed in on this one, Piranha?
6: He's been silent. I mean, he has said nothing about it. Paxton has been on vacation in Europe. He has said nothing about it at all. Representative Sylvia Garcia has been an incredible advocate for the family, and the Houston community is rallying around her and rallying around the Salgado family as well. And so what you would expect, Amy, silence from the right, outrage from our progressive Democratic community. And Latinos have been rising up. They've been rising up out in the community in Houston. We ran a petition that has over 165,000 people who signed it. I'd encourage folks to go to the LULAC.org website to do the same. Lorenzo's family has been fortunate enough to raise $500,000 on GoFundMe, but that will not go very far. Lorenzo was the primary provider for his family. He was paying and has paid for his three young sons to go through university, and he still has one that's in university. And so I don't believe that there will be justice here. There's nothing that will bring him back, and the only thing that we can hope for is full accountability.
5: And, Juan, what about the three men who were in the van with Lorenzo Salgado? What's their situation right now?
6: So they are in, they're in Conroe, Texas. And so, you know, we have been engaged with them. I was actually on with Ruby Powers last night and we were chatting. So she's representing Victor. The other two men have a different attorney. Initially, they were being pressured to sign self-deportation orders. We talked with the families and discouraged them from doing so. But it was a significant amount of pressure. The initial sense was that they were inclined to do so, first and foremost because they are undocumented, second of all because they have mixed status family households and were concerned about, you know, bringing any additional legal perjury, prosecution, if you will, against their own family members. And in a way, it could have been the easy way out for them. But the fact of the matter is that we need them to stay in the United States. They are witnesses to a crime and the only witnesses to what actually happened on that day. Of all the video footage that we've collected, nothing actually shows the actual shooting itself. And so that's one thing that we lack in this particular case.
0: And Juan Ferrano, before we go, we're going to go up to Biddeford, Maine for our next segment. But you are the CEO of the largest and oldest Latino civil rights organization in the United States. You represent the whole country. And yet another Latin American immigrant, this person, 26 years old, apparently had work authorization. Not that that should be an issue when it comes to being shot dead in the streets, was shot dead as he drove, the father of a three-year-old, as he drove to work. Your final comments on reeling from this one in Houston, this killing, to what's happened in Biddeford.
6: Well, thank you, Amy. I have to tell you that these both have hit me really hard. Lorenzo was 1 year younger than I am. He was 52. I'm 53. Joan in Biddeford, Sebastian is Colombian. My mother's from Colombia. My family is from Colombia. 26 years old, as you said, a father of a young girl, 3 years old, and a beautiful wife. And it's a senseless, senseless tragedy. The same circumstances, Amy. He was initially targeted by mistake, okay? The officers were not in any jeopardy at all. They actually were the aggressors here, trying to open the vehicle, as he plainly said he was trying to actually stop. The fear in the community is prevalent. And it's my honest belief, and if you take a look at the numbers, that they are targeting Latino men. Of all the men, of all the people currently in detention, 80 to 90% of them are Hispanic men, predominantly from Mexico, Honduras, Venezuela, Nicaragua. It is the majority, significant majority, and the escalation has been significant. Biddeford is a small town. There's 22,000 people. It has about 550 Hispanics. If they are hunting immigrants in Biddeford, Maine, and in Houston, just imagine what they're doing across the country. It has been underreported since the killing of Renee Good and Alex Pretty. Let's be clear about that. You mentioned early on, right? 2,000 men, 2,000 detentions over the course of a week, 2,000 per day. But we haven't raised this enough. It is a critical moment in this country. We are not leading. This is not leadership. And it is time to demand change.
0: Juan Ferrano, we thank you for being with us, CEO of LULAC, the oldest, largest Latino civil rights organization in the United States, joining us from Washington, D.C. Coming up, we go to Biddeford, Maine, to talk about the ICE shooting of 26-year-old Juan Sebastian Guerrero. We'll talk about that also. The senatorial race, where the longtime senator, Republican Senator Susan Collins, whose offices were protested yesterday, was the deciding vote for tens of billions of dollars more for ICE. This is Democracy Now! Back in 30.

0: don't cheat in my bed.
1: Rising Stars Fife and Drum Band, Babe, No Cheatin'. This is Democracy Now!, democracynow.org. I'm Mimi Goodman with Juan Gonzalez as we turn to Maine, where immigration agents fatally shot a 26-year-old Colombian man on Monday as he drove to work in the city of Biddeford. The man has been identified as Juan Sebastian Guerrero, the father of a 3-year-old daughter. One witness reported seeing agents dragging him from the car after the shooting, which was also visible in CCTV footage. Another eyewitness told the Portland Press Herald, quote, he was bleeding profusely from the head. He was talking. He said, I tried to stop. At least 4 bullet holes were seen in the car's windshield. After the shooting, another neighbor said she heard a woman screaming at immigration agents, you took her dad, you took her dad. The woman was with a young girl dressed in blue pajamas, who's believed to be Guerrero's 3-year-old daughter. Another neighbor said, quote, I watched a wife fall to her knees looking at her husband's dead body on the ground. I watched a little girl crying with a little pink backpack on because she's never going to see her father again, unquote. Maine Senator Angus King's office said the Department of Homeland Security had confirmed that Juan Sebastian Guerrero was not the target of any warrant. The Maine Immigrants' Rights Coalition said he was authorized to work in the United States and had been issued a Social Security number. His death prompted protests across Maine, including outside the offices of Republican Senator Susan Collins. Last term, she was the deciding vote in approving $70 billion more for ICE and Customs and Border Protection. The killing of Juan Sebastian Guerrero comes just a week after an ICE agent in Houston fatally shot Lorenzo Salgado Araujo. For more, we go to Maine, where we're joined by 2 guests. Isha Khan is the wife of Biddeford's mayor, Liam LaFountain. She joins us there. And in Waterville, Maine, we're joined by Nathan Bernard, a correspondent for Dropsite News. We welcome you both to Democracy Now! Isha Khan, let's begin with you. Talk about what's happening in Biddeford, what you understood happened yesterday morning. I understand, and looking at the video of through the day, that there wasn't even a crime scene set up. If you can tell us what you understand and the protests that have taken place and that are planned for today as well outside ICE offices in Scarborough.
2: The last 24 hours have been deeply painful and disturbing. Our community is hurting. A child lost her father, a woman lost her partner, and we have lost a neighbor of ours. And we are doing our best to find ways to heal and connect. Yesterday, throughout the day, there were various different gatherings, all folks from different backgrounds coming together peacefully, sharing their grief, their questions, and their worries. And knowing Maine, it's a small town, people are just disturbed and really shell-shocked to know that something like this can happen in our state, a very small state with a very small immigrant population. So this has been a time of grieving, especially in Biddeford. We are a mill city, which was built on the backs of immigrants, whether it is Irish, Catholics, Armenians. So I think just this hits home for a lot of our community members here in Biddeford.
3: Yes, and can you talk some about that history, that immigrant history in Biddeford? I understand the Albanian Muslims established one of the first mosques in the United States there in 1915.
2: That's correct. So I grew up in Texas, and my introduction to Maine was actually just that, walking around Biddeford, learning about the immigrant community who has helped build and shape this community. As a Muslim myself, this was the last place to know, find out that the first mosque in United States or in North America was here, just walking distance from where I live. And I think another thing I'll just mention here, what was so moving, and I think just the irony is less than about 100 years ago on the bridge we were all gathered yesterday and today again, is the exact bridge where KKK was coming from Saco, the neighboring town, into Biddeford. And it was a Biddeford community who stood side by side with their Catholic and Franco Catholic neighbors fighting against the KKK and the persecution. And that happened again last night and earlier yesterday, where communities from all backgrounds came together here in Biddeford, standing on that same bridge, asking and demanding justice for immigrants who are here today. Biddeford is one of the youngest cities in Maine, and this has just been so devastated. There are so many beautiful kids who play in our neighborhoods, and just hearing from some of the kids who are going to summer school, didn't even want to get off the bus, just fearing that they don't want to be shot in the face. So this is deeply painful. It's an immigrant community, and has been for centuries. And as we gather, we're just finding ways to heal and ask for accountability on all accounts.
3: Now, Maine's Democratic Governor Janet Mills and its Republican Senator Susan Collins are both calling for investigations. But what kind of actions did they take before this shooting and holding ICE accountable?
2: I think this is a something that Maine has been grappling since the beginning of this year, where we have seen just the increased surge in ICE agents and ICE presence throughout our community. And while I can't speak to what their, Senator Collins or Governor Mills are doing, I can say that what I have learned and I have seen is a lot of support from our community around this. Folks are gathering. In fact, knowing Biddeford and our community, we are a aging, Maine as a whole is an aging population, and a big chunk of our workforce relies on immigrants. And in January, when ICE agents started surging, that began to surge, a vast majority of people didn't show up. We were at a breaking point where our hospitals were not able to operate. And it took Governor Mills, our elected officials, to work together to find ways to make sure our community feels safe. And we were given the impression that ICE is going away, but that was certainly and is certainly not the case. And yesterday was a strong reminder of what our elected officials need to do as we continue to move and for the survival of our state as we know it today.
1: Esha Khan is the wife of the Biddeford mayor. We're also joined by Nathan Bernard, who is a correspondent for Dropsite News. His most recent piece headlined in Letter, Plattner Volunteer Network warns Dems nominee must back same agenda to win our full support. Why bring that in now with this tragedy today? Because, of course, what's happening now is happening on behalf of the U.S. government. So politics really matter right now. Nathan, if you can talk about what we know at this point, you have the information relayed by the independent Maine Senator Angus King that the 26 six-year-old Colombian man, Juan, had been given an order that he was not the target. Now, it was Angus King who released this and not the federal government originally. And then you have these mass protests in the midst of the senatorial race, and who is senator certainly matters, with Senator Collins being the deciding vote on the tens of billions more dollars that went to ICE and CBP. Can you talk about what the people who are running right now are saying and doing? Are they participating in the protests?
0: Yeah. There was a vigil in Portland where several of the candidates, Nirav Shah, Troy Jackson, both attended and gave speeches calling to abolish ICE. And
1: Nirav Shah
0: I know
1: is the
0: from the
1: former
0: volunteers
1: health
0: on the Plattner
1: official.
0: campaign.
1: Just to give global context for people who aren't following this closely, Nirav Shah is the former health official in Maine, and Troy Jackson is the logger in Maine who has also announced he wants to run.
0: Yeah, Nirav Shah was our CDC director during the COVID pandemic. Troy Jackson was the former Senate president, a Democrat who, like you said, is a third generation logger. I think there's a lot of angst. There's a lot of frustration with Susan Collins. Not only did she vote to fund ICE with another $70 billion, she was the deciding vote for that. And when that $70 billion passed, there was no accountability. I mean, just like we saw in Houston, the ICE agents there were not wearing body cameras. The ICE agents in Biddeford were not wearing body cameras. And just like Isha was talking about, this is the community. Community is having to watch these folks. Community is having to document ICE's actions. And a big push from the volunteers from the Plattner campaign and voters all across Maine are that they don't think there is a way to reform this agency. They think it needs to be abolished. They think that no more funding should go to ICE. And we see when more funding does come to ICE, what happens. The funding was just released. We now have a death, a tragic death in Houston. We have a tragic death in Biddeford, Maine, a big city and a small town in completely different parts of the United States. So I think people want to hold Susan Collins accountable for her role in this. And when we look at accountability again, DHS in Boston is now going to investigate what happens here in Maine. So we have DHS investigating DHS. It's a situation where all of the candidates that No, I shouldn't say all the candidates. The majority of the candidates that are running right now know that if they're going to get the support of the 150,000 voters who just voted for the Plattner campaign, a platform of economic populism, progressivism, built from the grassroots, that they're going to have to express intent explicitly to end the mass deportation system that we have. So It's going to become a huge issue. It already was a huge issue here in January. There was an enormous rally in Lewiston, Maine, the day that Alex Preti was killed under very similar circumstances. And we've seen so many instances of this across the country. And I really think that now that this has come to Maine in such a visceral, violent way, that it's going to become a huge issue in the Senate campaign.
3: And Nathan, you talked about back in January, that's when the Department of Homeland Security initiated Operation Catch of the Day in Maine. And you talk about the arrest that happened then, and also about the change from last year to this year in ICE tactics. Before they were doing well-publicized raids with Kristi Noem, the head of Homeland Security, actually participating and bringing the media with her. Now they're actually trying to do it more quietly, but at the same time, ramp up the number of arrests per day?
0: Yeah. I believe Amy noted that the agency, ICE, is looking to make 2,000 arrests a day. And when Operation Catch of the Day happened here in January, when the surge happened, they detained somewhere around 200 people. Only, I believe, 10 or 11 of those people allegedly had any sort of target. They were the target of any sort of warrant from ICE. Many of them were immediately pulled from their families, sent to out-of-state detention centers, and it happened so rapidly, and in that time, a very public way. I mean, it's the same as in Minnesota, where it's as much of making a spectacle and a show of these detentions in the most disgusting, gruesome way possible, to show that they're getting close to hitting their numbers, that it really hasn't, in my eyes, become any less public. Now, I know that Susan Collins took credit for ending Operation Catch of the Day. Back in January, she said that this was all going to come to an end, and she took credit for it ending. On the back end of that, again, she funded another $70 billion to ICE without any strings attached. So those things are such at odds with one another. And even after the Operation Catch a Day slowed their tactics and operation, there were still hundreds of calls coming in about ICE in our communities. ICE never left Maine. And I think that what happened with Juwan Sebastian Guerrero is a perfect case of showing that they never left and they're just as violent. He was not the target of a warrant from ICE, not that it should matter, but he was literally just going to work in the morning to let his family have a dignified life, to put a roof over his three-year-old daughter's head, his wife's head. There's so many, again, going back to community eyewitnesses accounts that have come out, not just on this case, but across the months since January, that have shown that ICE is still here, they're still active. And with the killing of Guerrero, it's so tragic that there's no way, aside from us, the people living in Maine, to show what happened here. So the operations never slowed, really. Maybe they become less public. They didn't become less violent.
1: We will continue to follow this and the so-called investigation that's taking place. Nathan Bernard, correspondent for Dropsite News, will link to your latest piece in Letter. Plattner Volunteer Network warns Dems nominee must back same agenda to win our full support. And Isha Khan, we thank you so much for being with us, wife of the Biddeford mayor, speaking to us from Biddeford. This is Democracy Now! When we come back, major election news. President Trump is expected to give a primetime address on so-called election integrity Thursday night. And the DOJ has quashed a subpoena investigating election results from 2020 in Fulton County, Georgia. Stay with us.

0: Against Everything by the Puerto Rican singer-songwriter Ile, performing at our Democracy Now! Studio. This is Democracy Now!, democracynow.org. I'm Amy Goodman with Juan Gonzalez. President Trump's Department of Justice continues to investigate the 2020 election results in Fulton County, Georgia. A state President Trump repeatedly falsely claims he won in 2020. Now CBS News is reporting the FBI fired two of its officials after they voiced concerns over the probe, claiming it was politically motivated. Their firings come months after the FBI raided an election office in Georgia's Fulton County, seizing computers and ballots related to the 2020 election. Last week, a federal judge in Atlanta quashed a DOJ subpoena seeking the names and personal information of Fulton County's 2020 election workers. Meanwhile, President Trump has forced out the last remaining members of the Election Assistance Commission, a bipartisan independent agency tasked with certifying voting systems and helping local election officials. The White House fired the Democratic commissioners, Thomas Hicks and Benjamin Hovland, and a third commissioner, Republican Christy McCormick, was given the chance to resign, which she did. The committee's remaining member, Republican Donald Palmer, stepped down in April to join the Heritage Foundation. Trump's dismantling of the Election Assistance Commission comes less than 4 months before midterm elections, following last month's Supreme Court ruling granting the president more power to fire members of independent agencies. For more on all of this, or as much as we can do in the next few minutes, we're joined by Ari Berman, the national voting rights correspondent for Mother Jones. Thanks so much for being with us, Ari. Start off by talking about the judge quashing the request for information of Fulton County election workers, and then going on to the primetime address President Trump's expected to give on Thursday night.
1: Hi, Amy. Well, thank you for having me back on the show. So what happened in Fulton County, Georgia, was the Justice Department was trying to get access to the personal information of thousands of election workers from the 2020 election. And the judge said, you can't have that personal information. And also, you can't bring charges against them because it's too late. It's been now 6 years since that election. But the disturbing thing here is that Georgia is just a microcosm of what they're planning to do to interfere in the midterms. The raid on Fulton County, Georgia, the taking of 700 boxes of ballots, that is a preview of the type of suppression and intimidation the Trump administration wants to do everywhere in 2026. And we're seeing this with the primetime address the president is planning to give. He's going to lie and say there was rampant fraud and foreign interference in the 2020 election so that he can then say, we have to seize voting machines. We have to stop mail voting. We have to do all the things that he tried to do in 2020, but was unsuccessful. And the bottom line here is they keep lying about the 2020 election so that they can justify massive interference in the 2026 election. It really is that simple. You put all the different moves of the administration together, that is the underlying goal, to build a narrative that will justify some kind of unprecedented intervention in the midterms to challenge how people vote, how votes are counted, and how elections are certified.
2: Now, Ari, you've been covering election news for years now. You're one of the top experts in the country on it. Have we ever seen any attempt by a federal government to actually squash free and fair elections like we're seeing now? And to what degree do you fear that Trump could be successful?
1: No, Juan. I think it's completely unprecedented in what the Trump administration is trying to do. We've never seen the full weight of the federal government mobilized in such a way to try and interfere in free and fair elections and to try to undermine elections in so many different ways, from how people vote to how elections are administered to how elections are ultimately certified here. Now, I do think the problem that the president has is that the Constitution is very clear that states with oversight from Congress run their elections, and the president has very little role in doing that. And so time and time again, what Trump wants to do is blocked in court. His executive orders have been blocked in court. So much of what the Justice Department has tried to do has been blocked in court. So that's the silver lining of this is that, yes, the president is becoming more authoritarian, more desperate, but that doesn't mean he's going to be any more successful in trying to do this. He can say the 2020 election is rigged. He can say that he wants to seize voting machines or stop mail voting, but ultimately states have the power to run their elections. And that's the saving grace of our constitutional system right now to stand up to what Trump is doing.
0: What he's going to say on Thursday night, what you understand?
1: Well, what I understand is he's going to allege foreign interference in the 2020 election, which has been extensively studied. There was no evidence of interference in that election. If there was any interference, it was Russia trying to help Trump. But there was no evidence that Iran or Venezuela or China or the other countries that Trump is going to name interfered in that election. But he's going to say they interfered so that he can create the predicate for then interfering in the midterms to say, I can now have the power to seize voting machines. I have the power to shut down mail voting. I can try to put in place proof of citizenship to register to vote. He can't unilaterally do any of those things, but he's going to try to claim dictatorial power for himself through the propaganda that his administration is generating to try to lay the predicate for some kind of dramatic intervention of the midterms. And that's something that we all need to be very vigilant about.
0: And threatening to arrest election officials if any non-citizens vote? We have 20 seconds.
1: Well, it's just an example of further weaponization of the Justice Department, from trying to uphold the laws to trying to intimidate election workers into following Trump's agenda. And I think election workers are going to stand up to it. But again, it sets a very chilling precedent.
0: We want to thank you, Ari Berman, for joining us, national voting rights correspondent for Mother Jones. That does it for our show. A very happy birthday to Karl Marxer. I'll be in Kansas City on Friday and Saturday, July 17th and 18th, for the screening of Steal the Story, Please, about the 30 years of Democracy Now! And independent media. I'll be there with the directors of the film, Tia Lesson and Carl Diehl, at Glendale Fine Arts Theater in Overland Park. Look forward to seeing people there. We'll also be doing a fundraiser for KKFI Community Radio in Kansas City. Really looking forward to

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